0: Live from historic Limerick Park in Los Angeles, California, I'm Tavis Smiley, and I'm so glad to see you and me back in stride again. 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Another great show on tap for you today. In our second hour, two conversations. Up first, Nina Turner, former Ohio State Senator and senior fellow at the New Schools Institute on Race, Power, and Political Economy. Nina will share her thoughts on whether the Democratic Party will become the party of democratic socialism. Can't run away from that conversation. On the B side of our two, the flip side of that dialogue are Democrats having a Tea Party moment with democratic socialists. Both sides in our two. We'll talk with black conservative Fox News commentator, American Spectator contributing editor, and Daily Signal columnist DeRoy Murdoch. Nina Turner and DeRoy Murdoch go at it today in our second hour. In our third hour, I've been waiting on this. New York Times opinion columnist Jamelle Bouie about what you ask, a little bit of this and a little bit of that. His writing, Jamelle's writing, is getting sharper and tighter with each column. I look forward to a full hour with Jamelle Bouie in our final hour today. Not often that we get a chance to celebrate black opinion writers in the New York Times. Of course, Charles Blow was there for a while. Before Charles Blow, there was Bob Herbert. And these days, Jamelle Bouie is doing his thing in the New York Times. I look forward again to a full hour with him later on today's show. But in this first hour, let's talk politics with two guests on the B side of this hour. How about another black woman in the U.S. Senate? How about it? Democratic Florida State Rep. Angie Nixon on her U.S. Senate campaign in the Sunshine State. But we commence today's show with former Minnesota State Senator Matt Little, who is celebrating today his progressive primary victory yesterday in the 2nd Congressional District. Primaries everywhere yesterday, and there is some big news today out of Minnesota, including this race won by Matt Little. Progressives keep running the table. You saw Francesca Hong lost that race. We'll talk about that a little later. What a huge upset. Speaking of black men, she's upset by a black man in Wisconsin last night. We'll talk about that. But Matt Little, good to have you on the program. How are you today, sir?
1: I'm good. Thanks for having me on. Appreciate it.
0: It's good to have you on. Let me start by saying congratulations on your victory yesterday. Broadly speaking, we'll get to your race in a second, but frame for me what happened yesterday writ large in Minnesota as you see it.
1: I think people are paying attention. You know, when there was a serious change in people's involvement in politics here in the state when ICE came. And was roaming our neighborhoods and violating people's constitutional rights. There was just a huge surge in people that have never participated in the process before. There was a massive increase in turnout for our precinct caucuses. And I think the other thing that's happened, not just involvement, but people are more discerning. They're doing the actual research on who's running, why they're running, and where they're getting their money from. I think that's what happened yesterday.
0: Mm-hmm. Juxtapose, if you will, that frame, which I think is far more preferred than the frame we've been inside of for years now as we talk about Minnesota and the murders of George Floyd and the two persons, Preddy and Good. The brother and sister killed by those ICE agents. That's been the frame for talking about Minnesota for years now. I'm sure you all are sick of that for a lot of reasons, not the least of which is it's just an embarrassment to have that as the moniker for your state. But talk about what happened yesterday, the message sent yesterday as compared to the way we have tended to see Minnesota for the last number of years.
1: Yeah, and it is tough. It is tough for us, you know, like you said, just about every national story is a comparison, to what happened to George Floyd, the murder. And it just, it felt very similar. You know, when Alex Preddy was murdered, I went up to the protest and was there. And it was just deja vu, I guess is the right way to say it. And, people expressing their anger and their democratic rights just to get tear gassed. It was terrible. So I think the response is people have tied up their, laced up their shoes and got out there. Mm-hmm. And they're tired of it. And people are starting to realize they have a say and they can actually make change. The system is, the establishment is not strong enough anymore to defeat them. And so they are deeply inspired. And so once the, once they saw one win, they knew it was possible, you know, hope was alive. And that's why you're seeing such momentum.
0: Well, that's what Jesse Jackson said. Keep hope alive. It is, in fact, alive. And these progressives, speaking of beating the establishment, Matt Little, that's exactly what he did yesterday in Minnesota. He centered his campaign on promises to ban corporate money from politics, to support Medicare for all. He was extremely critical of data centers and AIPAC, the pro-Israel lobbying group that spent tens of millions on midterm races all over the country this particular season. So we'll talk about what he ran on and how these progressives and DSA members keep winning on these platforms. What does that mean for the future of America? We're talking to a winner. His name is Matt Little, a progressive who won big yesterday in Minnesota. You're listening to Tavis Smiley.
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12: You are indeed. The day after primaries in states all across the country, yesterday, Connecticut and Vermont and Minnesota and South Carolina and Alabama, and I'm missing one or two. But primaries everywhere yesterday, and many of us were focused on what was happening in Minnesota. There were a couple of progressives on the ballot yesterday there, and we were tracking to see if this string of victories by progressives and DSA candidates across the country would hold. It did hold in Minnesota. Keith Ellison, a dear friend of mine, a dear friend of this program, worked hard to get Peggy Flanagan to win that primary for the U.S. Senate seat there. You know that Amy Klobuchar, the longtime senator, is now running for governor. Tim Walz, of course, is stepping down. So Amy Klobuchar, long-term senator, is now running for governor in Minnesota. And Peggy Flanagan, the lieutenant governor, won the Democratic primary race for Senate. She campaigned also as an anti-establishment fighter, calling for universal health care and a higher federal minimum wage. So there's a progressive victory in the Democratic primary for the Senate seat in Minnesota. And then you have our guest right now, former mayor, former state senator Matt Little, who wins as a progressive for the 2nd congressional district, wins the Democratic primary yesterday in Minnesota. So we were just talking moments ago, in case you've tuned in, about what this says about Minnesota. I'm happy for them to change the storyline, because after all these murders of Good and Pretty and of course George Floyd, if you're a Minnesotan, you got to be, you know, kind of sick and tired of that storyline. And we celebrate, of course, the humanity of all those persons who were sadly murdered by law enforcement. But that storyline has stuck with Minnesota for a long time. Today, the story is a little bit different. Progressives are popping out and showing them, as Kendrick might say, in Minnesota. So I'm pleased to have Matt Little on this program. So let me ask you what it means in your race and in Peggy Flanagan's race that you all, again, were running is, you know, if I can use that phrase, anti-establishment. As I mentioned, you centered your campaign on promises to ban corporate money from politics. You support Medicare for all. You were critical of these data centers. You push back on all this money that AIPAC is spending to win races and midterms all across the country. With regard to the platform, what does it mean that message is resonating not just with Zohra Mamdani in New York City, but literally in states all across the country now?
13: Yeah, I think for me personally, it validates the anger I felt in my life when things weren't going right. You know, my mom's been sick most of my life ever since I was 14. She's had three chronic conditions, none of which are her fault. She lives a very healthy lifestyle. But she's just been unlucky. And so, you know, as that was starting when I was a kid, my dad also lost his job. And, when the tech bubble happened and he really struggled to find a place in the economy. So that put our, family in a really tough place. My mom had to cling to her job, and I mean cling, to keep the healthcare that she needed. And the ironic part is the job she had was making her sicker, but she had to keep it to get the healthcare. And I was just so angry. I just remember that anger. And I kind of feel like my anger is validated now, and people are understanding and feel the same. That's what it means to me. I think, as a whole politically or just for the country, people are fed up. They just really have had enough, you know, no matter how many tweets our president sends out or how many press releases and like how many lies they send out at those press conferences, people look at their bank account and they see $2,000-$3,000 coming out of their bank account for health insurance. And then when they actually need it, getting denied the care by somebody in a cubicle in a state they don't know.

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1: 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Childcare, healthcare, everything in shambles. Mm-hmm. So I think we'll all be on the same page eventually because we have a common enemy. But it is hard, right? These transition points are hard. And so I give people grace on that.
2: Yep. AIPAC. I want to come to that because AIPAC spends a lot of money, as you well know. You were up against some of it, obviously, in your race. So they spend they spend millions of dollars in these races to put their thumb on the scale for the candidates they want. Yet they've taken it on the chin this cycle. A lot of money has been spent by AIPAC in races where they lost, including your race. My question in this regard is how you think these victories by people who are winning over and against all the spending by AIPAC will continue, and I say continue, to change the narrative, to change the debate about the Middle East.
1: Yeah, thanks. And as you were talking, I've been thinking about, you know, how worried people are that, you know, the traditional mechanisms of just spending a lot of money, you can't win a race like that anymore. And I think the scary part for those folks that have legitimately just been determining races for decades, scary part for them is now people know they have power. Mm-hmm. And they're no longer defeated. There's no defeatism, and they are turning out in record numbers and just appreciative of all those folks. But I think the narrative and the policy opinions are changing in the Middle East, not because of all this money, but because of what's actually happened, the actual facts. I mean, that is a continued genocide in Gaza. And the facts bear that out. 95% of the agricultural land is unfarmable. And 90% of the hospitals there are damaged or destroyed. So the basic human needs are not there. And this idea that we're sending enough aid is somehow an argument against that makes no sense. When an entire people are dependent on aid from someone else, that is not basic human rights. That is not anything close to where people should be and the decency and dignity that everybody should have in their lives. And it is a continued genocide. Yeah. And so I just think, you know, facts are facts, and people know that. People know what's happening, and there's no amount of money that can cover that up.
2: Yep. I'm starting to see a strange sort of alignment, if I can put it that way, in our politics. You'll take my point when I ask the question, and here it is. How do you, as a progressive, how do you plan to reach out to, do you think, again, there is some alignment here with those Republican or independent voters who are also against foreign wars and intervention? You think about Tucker Carlson and others who are lining up now, pushing back on Donald Trump about these foreign wars. Is there a new avenue here for, again, alignment due to Trump's Iran mess and Israel's influence in politics? I think there might be, but you tell me.
1: Yeah, I think there's going to be a short-term alignment because everything Trump campaigned on, he's done the opposite, right? Mm-hmm. Released the Epstein files. They fought that. We're still not there. And, you know, no foreign wars. And they've gone the other direction, drained the swamp. They created a swamp. And all the corruption. I mean, they're just that everything they do is some level of projection. All those people just making so much money on insider trading. And now we're going to have that app so you can get the tweets and press conferences early. I think people see that because

0: they are struggling while all these people are making more money. So I think there is room for a short-term alignment. And I do believe a lot of Trump folks are just going to stay home. You know, there's folks that I'll just never vote for a Democrat. I get that if it doesn't align with their values, but their own party is not aligned with their values anymore either. So I think you're going to see some folks stay home, and you're going to see some folks send a message and vote for a Democrat or two.
1: Yep. This is inside baseball, but I've got a lot of political.
0: Okay.
1: I got a lot of political junkies who listen to this program across the country.
0: Good.
1: So let me ask you a political junkie question. Why did, to your mind, the Cook political report that we all watch move your district from solid D to likely D? What's going on there?
0: When did they do that?
1: Recently, apparently.
0: Okay.
1: Yeah.
0: Because they've never set foot in this district.
1: Yeah.
0: And maybe they're, you know, it depends on when they did that. If they did that because I won, then they're not looking at the polling. 10 to 14 days ago, the Republican in this race released a poll with a heads-up matchup. They asked about a heads-up matchup between myself and the other two major candidates that were in the race.
1: Mm-hmm.
0: I beat the Republican by the most.
1: Yeah.
0: And so I think it doesn't fully understand our support on the ground. And I'm from here. I've done a lot of work here. We've been able to help a ton of people, and we're just going to continue that work. So, again, respect for the Cook Report. Love reading it, but we're gonna win this damn thing.
1: Yeah, when you get off the air, check it out. I'm looking at it right now.
0: So okay, I will.
1: Here's my exit question. We have 2 minutes to go here. As I mentioned, progressives, DSA candidates continue to win races statewide, congressional races all across this country. It did not happen in Wisconsin. So Francesca Hong was up in that race. For months, they had her out front by double digits. She ends up at the last minute being beaten by an African-American, a brother named David Crowley, who a few weeks ago had gotten out of the race. I mean, this guy had literally gotten out of the race. He got back in the race. The Democratic governor endorses him. He's a moderate Democrat, even though he's an African-American. He ends up upsetting her in this race last night. My point is, back to the establishment, a lot of folk in the Democratic Party establishment are not feeling this. They will run moderate candidates against these DSA candidates. And in Wisconsin last night, they put off a major victory, which leads me to my exit question again. How long are they going to hold on? How long are they going to fight the reality that we see happening every day?
0: Yeah. I can't answer that question. I would imagine, you know, this will be an ongoing debate for decades, you know, because some of these opinions are long held and unlikely to shift.
1: Yeah.
0: But I would say, you know, there's all these, you know, all these trends and that, you know, people pick up and they want to talk about, but each race is on its own, right? And
1: right.
0: Each campaign runs differently. Operations still matter. Messages still matter. And, you know, how much you're grinding it out still matters. So, you know, check out, you know, how they ran their campaign, because that stuff still matters no matter what your political beliefs are.
1: All eyes on Minnesota. Two major progressive wins in that state last night. Lieutenant Governor Peggy Flanigan won the Democratic primary race for Senate in Minnesota. Amy Klobuchar leaving the Senate, running for governor as a Democrat. So Peggy Flanigan pulls off a big progressive win for the U.S. Senate, running as an anti-establishment fighter. And Matt Little wins the second congressional district primary for the Democratic Party, again running on a pretty progressive platform as well. And so these progressives keep notching victories across the country. And we say congratulations to Matt Little. More importantly, we say, Matt Little, thank you for putting us on your schedule. I know everybody in the country, all kind of media outlets are trying to get to you. I'm reading stories about you in the New York Times and everywhere else. Thank you for putting the Tavis Smiley Show on your list. I am deeply grateful. Your first time on, but not your last, sir. Thank you for your time. And once again, congratulations.
0: Thank you, too. Radio is strong. Let's keep it going.
1: Let's keep it going. Thank you, Matt Little. Miles, that's going to be a promo in just a few minutes. Trust and believe. Radio is still strong, says Matt Little. Indeed it is. When we come forward, we'll travel from Minnesota down to Florida. How about another black woman in the U.S. Senate, Angie Nixon, on her campaign for the U.S. Senate when we come forward on Tavis Smiley.
2: Who's sitting across from Tavis this week? Leaders, legends, game changers. The people shaping the country and the culture. They come to Tavis Smiley because this is where the real
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23: 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Those daily moments of joy that make you smile. 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But there's something you wouldn't know about Zena. She was born with a cleft lip, which can make it hard to eat, talk, hear, and even breathe. And she's far from alone. A baby is born with a cleft every 3 minutes. This hurdle could have kept Zena from living her full smile story. Thankfully, she met Smile Train. 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
1: Right now. All right, quick, quick, quick. How many black folk right now in the U.S. Senate? Quick, quick, quick, quick. How many? How many? How many? How many?
29: Three.
1: Nope. Miles said three. Five. Angela Also Brooks, Maryland. Lisa Blount, Rochester, Delaware. Raphael Warnock, Georgia. Cory Booker, New Jersey. And you forgot Tim Scott, South Carolina. Five African Americans right now in the U.S. Senate. How about another black woman in the U.S. Senate? Her name could be Angie Nixon. She's a state rep in Florida, running for the U.S. Senate. The primary there is next Tuesday, the 18th. Yesterday, primaries everywhere. So primary season not quite over. The Sunshine State will vote next Tuesday. Angie Nixon, an honor to have you on this program. How are you today?
30: Hey, Travis. Thank you for having me. I'm super excited right now.
1: It's good to have you on the program. Let me just start by asking, you're talking to a national audience here on radio. So let's just start, for those who don't know Angie Nixon, with a little backstory. Tell me about Angie Nixon.
30: Yeah, for sure. So I am Angie Nixon, born and raised in Jacksonville, Florida. I know y'all hear this draw. My people come from Southern Georgia. I am the daughter of an Army veteran. I am a wife, a mother of five. I'm a former union organizer, a community organizer. Ron DeSantis banned books. I opened up a banned bookstore and community hub in my hometown of Jacksonville, Florida. I have also been one of the biggest pain in Ron DeSantis' rear since he's been in office, and I've been there as well. having led several peaceful protests on the House floor back in 2022, as well as recently here in 2026, when he was unconstitutionally and illegally drawing maps in 2022 to remove black congressional districts, and then now to actually rig gerrymandered maps in favor of Donald Trump. And so I've been able to actually pass legislation here in the state when one of my my favorite pieces, I was able to expand access to early childhood education for low-income and working families when the senator, now senator and state rep Aaron Grawl, pulled over my bill into an omnibus bill. Been able to stop price gouging, and just really a lover of Jacksonville, Florida, and the state of Florida. I'm running for U.S. Senate because, you know, everyday Floridians and Americans are working harder than ever, and they just still can't get ahead. And meanwhile, we have corrupt politicians in Washington, D.C., like unelected Ashley Moody, who are only looking out for billionaire campaign donors and family and friends. And she's just basically carrying the water of Donald Trump. And so I think it's time for us to send unapologetic fighters to Washington, D.C., as we are boldly being attacked in this moment.
1: Yep. For so long, we could not unhear the name Ron DeSantis. His name kept popping up in all of our political discussions. So I'm glad I haven't heard his name for a while. But since you raised it, let me just ask you a quick question. I don't want to talk about him, but a quick question about what it's been like serving alongside him. My sense of Ron DeSantis is that the longer he has served, the more rabid he's become the longer he's been there. He didn't start out this way, but he's become, you know, so rabidly conservative over the time that he's been in the governor's mansion. What has it been like serving alongside him in Florida?
30: Yeah, I would say it's just been tough. And I want to say, like, I mean, he showed us who he was when he first ran, I would say. Like, when he was telling the people of Florida, don't monkey this up, when he was running against a black man for governor. And so after the majority peaceful protest during, after the execution of, you know, George Floyd, right? So he pushed a anti-protest bill to basically squash protests from happening in any type of dissent. And we've seen that just continue to carry out throughout his administration, right? Like, he continually passes laws to have a chilling effect, right? He does not, every single year he says that, oh, we've had the safest, most secure elections, but every single year he's also suppressing the vote and changing the voting laws to make it harder for people to vote. And not only that, he's destroying public education because, again, his campaign donors and family and friends, right, they're profiting off of these corporate private schools getting money. We're also seeing, like, an extensive political stunt that he just did in the form of Alligator Alcatraz when he tried to make it seem as though he was stopping undocumented immigrants from coming into our state. But he was just doing that because he was running for president at the time. And what happened was it basically used over 500,000 of our taxpayer dollars that was supposed to be dedicated to ensure that we have quality infrastructure in time of natural disasters. And instead, he allowed his campaign donors, Donald Trump's campaign donors, to get no bid contracts. They spent over $214 million on porta potties. Like, that's a whole lot of, you know, the word, right? And so that's all we've seen. It's like the biggest rift ever. And he's made life so unaffordable here in the state of Florida. People are struggling, and it doesn't have to be this way. And so that's why I have been one of the most outspoken, if not the most outspoken lawmaker, pushing back against him to really just highlight all the things that are coming out of Florida. Like, a lot of things that go into other state legislatures, it originates in Florida. We are ground zero for bad legislation, and now a lot of those bad bills are becoming federalized. And so what better way to send, you know, the middle finger to Donald Trump and Ron DeSantis in their own backyard by electing a black woman to be the next United States Senator, who actually has a proven track record of fighting for Floridians, actually helping provide them with relief, and really working to actually build a new vision for our country here in the state of Florida and just overall in the country, right? So I'm really for Medicare for All. Right now, here in the country, we're already paying the cost of Medicare for All, and that's even while people are still paying copays and paying deductibles. But the only folks who are really upset about the possibility of universal health care is insurance companies. Mm-hmm. And I don't care what they think, because I believe that health care is a right, and we shouldn't be in the business of denying people life-saving medical treatment simply because we're worried about a company's bottom line.
1: Yeah. I've been at this a while, Angie Nixon, Representative Angie Nixon, a while in the media, that is. And so I know a lot of folk, a handful of folk who have tried to run successfully, black folk I'm talking about now, who've tried to run successfully statewide in Florida. You mentioned the guy that ran against Ron DeSantis, Andrew Gillum, ran a good campaign, got close, but couldn't quite pull it off. We recall Andrew Gillum. I can recall Kendrick Meek. Kendrick Meek's running statewide in Florida. Byron Donald now is running for governor. Speaking of governor in Florida, he's running for governor in Florida. You're running for the U.S. Senate in Florida. My question when we come forward is, how an African-American, be he Republican or Democrat, you're a Democrat, obviously, but how's an African-American run successfully in Florida? We were talking earlier about how nice it would be to have another black woman in the United States Senate, but running statewide, I see a lot more black folk doing it. I've been talking lately about all the black folk who are running for governor in states all across the country. This is a record this year with African Americans running to be chief executive of states all across the country. And again, we see a record number of African Americans now serving in the U.S. Senate. I hope you will join them. But that's my question when we come forward.
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1: You are indeed with John Nichols on this primary day in places like Minnesota, Wisconsin, Vermont, Connecticut, South Carolina, and Alabama. I feel like Alex Trebek on the big board, John. Let's run through this list of states right quick and tell me the ones that you're keeping your eye on today. We talked about Wisconsin already. Very quickly, how did you process? I was a little heartbroken when Mandela Barnes dropped out. I love his, you know, the honor in the way he did it and his explanation for why he did it. But I was just disappointed. I thought that brother had a shot at being governor in Wisconsin.
16: I think he did. And I think that one of the great complexities here occurred, you know, at a moment where it became clear the governor was going to come in for someone else from Milwaukee.
1: Yep.
16: Milwaukee is our great, you know, with Madison, these are our great big voting bases for the Democratic Party. And if the governor was going to come in for someone else from Milwaukee, and Mandela's roots are in Milwaukee, his dad, one of the great grassroots labor activists in the UAW forever, hugely respected gentleman in the state. His grandfather, you know, I mean, just, you know, he is of the Milwaukee working class. And when the governor came in for somebody else, and when there were a lot of rumors that other folks were going to come in for somebody else, I think he looked at his route and, honestly, I think he looked and said, I don't see the route. This is actually what he said publicly.
1: Sure,
16: I don't see the route.
1: Yep.
16: I'm not going to stay in here and, you know, and tell people vote for me when it isn't going to work.
1: Yep.
16: And that is one of the hardest things to do in politics.
1: No question.
16: I do not think that we have seen the end of Mandela Barnes as a political figure in Wisconsin. And I will tell you this. There is going to be a lot of second guessing about this race for governor, depending on how the primary turns out tonight, depending on how things turn out in November. And there will be people, I've heard them ask, why didn't the governor endorse early on his former lieutenant governor, Mandela Barnes, or his current lieutenant governor? She was running as well, a woman named Sarah Rodriguez. You know what I mean? It's one of those, there's going to be second guessing forever. We could do a whole show on it, my friend.
1: Yep. Nope. I hear you loud and clear. When we come forward, our remaining moments, we'll just let John again run right quick through some of these states where there are primaries and let us know what else he's watching today. On primary day in the USA, you're listening to Tavis Smiley.
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13: 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No spin, no fluff. Just straight talk and straight answers. Tavis Smiley. 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
1: I've got 3 minutes left here, and as they say in Washington, Angie Nixon, I want to yield the balance of my time to you, give these 3 minutes to you. Let me ask two questions, which I don't typically do. I'll let you weave them together and take your 2.5 minutes to respond. I'm looking at a poll right now that has a former guest on this program slightly ahead of you in this race for the Senate in Florida. But I also know this same poll said that Francesca Hahn was going to win last night in Wisconsin. She did not. So my question is, what do you make of the prediction market in these elections? And talk to me then about voter suppression of the black vote in Florida. Weave it together. You got 2.5 minutes. It's all yours. Go.
30: Yeah, for sure. I would say that the only poll that actually matters is the one on election day, right? And in regards to just the voting suppression that's been happening here in the state of Florida, I mean, we saw it time and time again with the changing of the drop box, being able to drop in your mail-in ballots. We saw it when we did get automatic rights restoration for returning citizens, and them now saying we have to make them pay fines and fees. And they're doing everything that they can to limit the opportunity for black people to vote. But I want to be clear in regards to this illegal and unconstitutional gerrymandering that took place here in the state of Florida. There's no amount of gerrymandering that could happen if we actually come out to vote. Like, we can overperform, and like, we can break the attempt to gerrymander on a statewide race. And so I'm just asking for people's support, right? I would love for folks to visit my website and join our People Power campaign at AngieNixon.com, AngieNixon.com, and follow me on social media at Angie4FL. We think we're going to shock the nation, and I'm super excited.
1: Yep. Tell me finally what you see as your path. We were talking earlier on today's program about Mandela Barnes, who we thought might be the first black governor in Wisconsin, and he got out some days ago saying he just didn't see a path to victory. What do you see as your path to victory?
30: Yeah, my path to victory is, you know, it's going to be through Black people. It's going to be through women. It's going to be through just working families across the state of Florida. And that's something that I've been working in those communities all my life, my entire adult life. And we know we can win. We have what it takes to win. And that is why my opponent in the primary, as well as the general, are trying to come out hard against me because they know I have what it takes.
1: We'd all love to see another Black woman in the U.S. Senate. Church, amen. Amen.
30: Amen.
1: It could be Angie Nixon in Florida, current state rep and also a candidate for the U.S. Senate. This is the seat that was once held by Marco Rubio. She's running for it, and I'm wishing her nothing but the best in that campaign. Angie Nixon, I know you're on the campaign trail. We caught you on your cell phone, but thanks for popping in for these 30 minutes. I deeply appreciate you. And again, thank you for your time.
30: Thank you, Tavis. Bye.
1: Good to have you on the program. When we come forward, we push forward to hour two. Speaking of brilliant, strong Black women, we'll talk to Nina Turner at the top of the second hour here on Tavis Smiley.
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0: That is one of, if not my absolute favorite track from Nina Simone. I wish I knew how it would feel. I love it so much. I'd like to play the whole song, but I've got Nina Turner on hold, and I can't do that. Plus, I want to play a couple of clips before I actually get to Nina Turner. So let me tell you where I'm going in this hour. In a moment, on the backside, I should say, of this hour, we'll talk to a black conservative about whether or not the Democrats are having a Tea Party moment with Democratic socialists. We'll talk to DeRoy Murdoch, who is a black conservative, Fox News commentator, American Spectator contributing editor, and Daily Signal columnist about, again, whether or not the Democrats are having their Tea Party moment courtesy of Democratic socialists. In a moment, I'll talk to Nina Turner, former Ohio State Senator and senior fellow at the New Schools Institute on Race, Power, and Political Economy. Want to get Nina's thoughts on whether or not the Democratic Party is fast becoming the party of Democratic socialism. Saw a poll the other day that found that 1 in 3 Democrats now say they are Democratic socialists. I about fell out of my chair when I read that. Now everybody wants to be a Democratic socialist. 1 in 3. Okay, I ain't mad at you. But I want to play 3 clips. So Nina, stand by just for a second. I think this will frame where I want to go with you and frame where I want to go in this hour, talking about the future of the Democratic Party. So the first clip is James Carville. Second clip is Zohran Mamdani, mayor of New York. Third clip is Donald Trump. I don't need to explain them. Just take a listen. I'll play them one at a time, of course, and you'll get the frame that I want to establish for this hour. First, James Carville.
1: Who do you like from the Democratic side? I'm not saying predicting, but just guys you see and you go, well, that's an athlete. There's something to work with there.
2: That I really like, that I really think are like communicators of the first order. And I hate to say, because I'm not going to say somebody else, right? That always happens. But, they got to go out and run and they got to make it happen. And my advice to all of them, the more that run, the better the competition, the better the nominee. Don't clear the field. Everybody run. Everybody run. I'm pretty sure we're going to have a stunningly good nominee. I really do.
1: There's a lot, as long as they don't drift too far left.
2: They're not going to do that.
1: You don't think that ends up happening?
2: Some will, but the political market is like, hey, I got a niche in the left of center lane. And by the way, the blacks don't buy you.
1: No, by the way, they're not voting for any of these DSA candidates. Neither are the Latinos.
2: Screw the blacks out of the nominating process because they know they can't win South Carolina. Black folks are, listen to me very carefully, are the most loyal part of the entire Democratic coalition. If you disrespect them, they know it. And a Democratic Party can never show any distance between itself and black voters. And if it gets to the point that the progressive want to disrespect people, they're going to understand that, and you're going to lose a constituency that has stuck with you for the last 70 years.
0: James Carville saying these blacks, the blacks, are not going for these DSA candidates. They ain't going for that. You use a dirty word. They ain't going for that S. That's James Carville. The blacks ain't going for these DSA candidates. Ready, Miles? There you have James Carville. Now listen to the mayor of New York City on this very same issue, Zohran Mamdani.
3: I do want to ask you, is there anybody out there, if you think about this year called 2028, that's resonating with you as, oh, they could be a pretty good contender for the Democratic nomination for president? Is there anybody out there that's just, as you and your wife are sitting back talking about life and politics, anybody out there that says, oh,
4: you're just sitting on the edge of Roosevelt Island right now, you just cast out, you're right, you're like, let me just fish.
3: Because it can't be you, so like, is there anybody that you're like,
4: first of all, not me.
3: Of course not.
4: I think we have a number of choices. I know that people are making their own choices of whether or not they want to run. What I'm hopeful of is we're seeing a lot of examples of what it can look like to have that focus on the working person. People who understand that affordability isn't just something you say, it's something you have to deliver. And that in doing this, we're not running away from the Democratic Party. We're going back to what the party used to be. You think about FDR and LaGuardia. You think about the New Deal. That's what the Democratic Party once was. That's what it could be again. And if we want to win, I think that's what we have to become.
0: So the mayor of New York City says that DSA, progressives, are taking the Democratic Party back to what it used to be. So there's our Mondami. Now, Donald Trump.
5: What recommendations do you have for Republicans, you know, heading into midterms right now? And are Democrats, with the candidates they're putting forward, making life easier for?
6: Well, the one thing is we have jihadists being elected all over the place. We have this, whether it's communism, jihadism. It's a lot of a friend of mine called up. He said, you know, really, you should use the word jihadist because that's what's happening. And I'm not sure that anybody, if you take a look at what happens in other countries, I think that's not going to be necessarily the way we want to live. But when you look at the radicalism and the craziness of the candidates and the stupidity of what they're suggesting, let's get rid of the Supreme Court, let's get rid of the presidency, let's get rid of the Senate. They want to get, you know, sometimes I'd like to get rid of the Senate too, but I don't say it and I wouldn't do it. But, you know, they want to get rid of the Senate. They want to get rid of, ideally, the House, but they're thinking about maybe keeping the House. You know, isn't that nice? These are people that have been not successful. They're people that have been, in many cases, failures. They come from other failed countries, and they come here and they tell us how to run our country.
0: So there's Donald Trump, Zoran Mondami, and James Carville, the president, calling DSA candidates, progressives, jihadist. That's what they think. I'm going to let Nina Turner tell you what she thinks when we come forward on Tavis Mind.
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0: Tavis Smiley, former Ohio State Senator Nina Turner, now senior fellow at the New Schools Institute on Race, Power, and Political Economy. Nina knows how this clock works. And so, Nina, I've got to the bottom of the hour, which gives you about 15 minutes, and all I'm going to say is go.
21: Well, thank you, Brother Tavis. It's so good to be back with you. I was thrilled to get the call from your team. So let me take these men individually. Let's start with Carville. I mean, he is just working my nerves. He is so out of touch. And I'm going to keep it PG because I know this is a family network. He is out of touch. And it's not an age thing either, Tavis. He is out of touch. And to me, it's just a mentality thing more than anything. I know some people say his age. I'm going to say his mentality. Yeah. The corporatist wing of the Democratic Party lost the presidency in 2016. And they lost again in 2024, giving Mr. Trump two tours of duty as president of the United States of America. So anytime they fix their mouth to talk about who should and who should not. They said, and not just him, but many people rightfully so, said that President Donald Trump was an existential threat to democracy. But yet in 2024, they did not comport themselves that way. While they're thumbing their noses at progressives and now DSA, which progressivism is on a continuum. DSA does not represent the whole of progressivism, but they have some candidates, not a whole lot, but some candidates are running as pure unadulterated DSA candidates, and they are winning. And now you got corporatist Dems, going crazy. They're about to lose their minds over it. And then Republicans salivating, thinking that they're going to be able to be more victorious in November if these candidates advance on different levels, local, state, and certainly on the federal level. So Carville called us the Blacks. I'm old enough to remember when President Trump called us the Blacks and the neoliberals put up their faux, oh, don't talk about our Black constituencies like this. Respect them. Don't call them the Blacks. I don't see the same outrage. So I guess it's all right for Carville to call us the Blacks, but it's not okay for President Trump to call us the Blacks. I think disrespect is disrespect, no matter whose mouth it is coming out of. And I wish that he would not refer to us as the Blacks. We're bigger than that. The thing that he did say about us being the loyalist base, that is true. We are the loyalist base. And so if his wing of the Democratic Party cared about what the Blacks had to say, then they would have passed policies that help the Blacks. I want to draw our audience to some figures. In 2022 figures about the typical wealth of households, the typical wealth for white households was at $285,000. That was in 2022. And the typical Black household wealth, hold on, $44,900. That is not a misprint. I did not misspeak. You hear me? So if the mainline or the corporatist Dems, I don't call them corporatist Dems, really cared about the Blacks, then they would address the wealth gap in the United States of America. I don't hear Carville, maybe I missed it, Brother Smiley, maybe you tell me, is Carville a proponent of reparations to descendants of enslaved people? Did I miss that?
0: No, you didn't miss it. You didn't miss it.
21: Don't have anything to do with DSA, right? Doesn't have anything to do with the progressive wing of the party. And I'm making a distinction. There's some overlap. But again, DSA does not represent the whole of the progressive continuum of the Democratic Party. So I'm just saying now, if Carville was really rocking with the blacks, then he would have made sure that when the Democrats controlled the House, the Senate, and the presidency, that they passed the John Lewis Voting Rights Act. Ooh, I got another one. Maybe they would have made sure that the George Floyd Policing Act passed. That would have been thing. They would have strengthened unions. They would make sure that we had universal child care, universal health care, things that help the blacks disproportionate to anybody else, because the blacks suffer disproportionately socially, economically, and politically more than any other group, even though we built this joint.
0: There's Carville. Keep on going. You cooking. Keep going.
21: Mayor Mondami, you know what? I agree with most of what he said. Affordability is something you have to deliver. You just can't talk about it. He was absolutely right when he named FDR. Now we know that the New Deal has some racial components to it that deliberately left out black people, domestic workers, farmers, deliberately, because FDR did a deal with the devils.

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1: Capitalism leaves people vulnerable, which after all of that, one of the things that FDR did do right, he could have did better, was to have a safety net. We know what happens when that kind of thing happens in this country and there is no safety net. So if these people who are defendants or who defend unfettered or defend capitalism, unfettered capitalism, as we know, does not work. You need some guardrails, and they need to do capitalism better if they got a problem with the democratic socialist. And on to President Donald J. Trump, for the love of Black Jesus with the sandals on. Brother Smiley, now the president knows what he's doing. This is a bull whistle. I need something stronger than that. It is not a, it is a bullhorn. Yeah. He knows what he's doing. Jihadists being elected all over the place. He is speaking a certain language to a certain type of voter in his coalition, painting people as not only the other, but as violent and as a threat to our way of life. The president is wrong. Just as I, and many people didn't share this, I thought it was wrong when some Democrats labeled this man Hitler 2.0. Mm. And I said something about it. Mm. In the same way, him calling people who he does not politically agree with jihadists is irresponsible and it is wrong. It's inflammatory. And the president knows exactly what he is doing. There was a time in this country's history where Medicare and Social Security was called socialism, bordering on communism by Republicans. We see the repeat happening right now in the 21st century. Same game, different players, but they singing out of the same hymnal. Paint people as the other, scare people. The people who are trying to stand up to change the material conditions of people, you want to paint them as somehow the other. The corporatist wings of both parties have united in trying to crush progressives, and they want to super crush anybody that wears the DSA label.
2: There ain't but a handful of folk who come on this program who I surrender my microphone to, and let them just teach a master class. Cornel West, one of those persons. Connie Rice, one of those persons. Nina Turner, one of those persons. Everybody can't do that. But you see how she did that brilliantly and eloquently. I just sat down and just said, go, Nina. And Nina took off. Now, I've got 5 minutes to go. Let me ask some questions, Nina, about what you have shared with us. Let me start with this. I'll go back to James Carville first. James Carville said the blacks ain't going for this DSA stuff. We ain't going for it. And they point to El Sayed in Michigan, who did not get the majority of the black vote. They go back as far as Bernie Sanders, who Dr. West and you campaigned for and work with. And Bernie couldn't pull the black vote. So they point to certain, you know, DSA candidates or progressive candidates and say the blacks, again, ain't going for that. We talked on this program the other day and your name came up. I read some comments that you've made. I said, well, I'm quoting Nina Turner here. This is not racial as much as it is generational. I saw your comments about that. Can you lean in on that just for a second?
1: Yeah, definitely. I mean, Brother Smiley, what we saw, I mean, and take the good doctor in Michigan. I mean, when I talk to the people on the ground in Michigan, he's never left Detroit. The man, you know, he is cast in a die in Detroit. Detroit has an extraordinarily large black population, as you know. Mm-hmm. And when you dig into the numbers, we know that it really is older black voters who did not necessarily pick up on the message. What they need to do now, I'm not going to say they need to build relationship, no doubt about it. Not just him, but progressives writ large build a relationship. But if we take the label off and you ask black people, do you believe in universal health care? Mm-hmm. Do you believe that God in Gaza, what the right wing government of Israel is doing is genocide? Do you believe? They will say absolutely yes, they do. As a matter of fact, black people lean more to calling it a genocide than any other group. Why? Because we are liberators. We are

0: liberation, folks. We understand this. And we are always the ones as a group now, I'm not talking about individuals, who will rock with the downtrodden more than anybody else. And so what has to happen is the labels need to go, and we need to talk about the policies. I think the good doctor is going to be all right. The grass tops people like the Congressional Black Caucus didn't rock with him, but there are plenty of faith-based leaders and others on the ground that activist types who are rocking with him, who are going to try to help him pull this thing off. When it comes to Senator Bernie Sanders, you know, 2016, look, he was just getting to know the man is from Vermont. I mean, what do you want to say, Tavis? I mean, I think there are two Black people in Vermont, you know, but he hails from New York. As a student, he was with SNCC. You know, he went to University of Chicago. He, you know, we saw the pictures of him tied to a Black woman. I'm not saying that he's the same person he was when he was 21, but let's not act like the man didn't have any bona fides. Yeah. But what he didn't have was time on task running for president for generations. He wasn't a legacy name like the Clintons. So you got to work up to that kind of thing. But I think the more it gets out, and I think when the younger generation has those conversations with their parents and their grandparents, yeah, that they can turn this thing around. Carville does not get, and I mean this, Brother Tavis, Carville does not get to decide what the Blacks will and will not do. Mm-hmm. You talk about a sense of arrogance and insult to our community. He ain't the one to tell us. Now, we're going to listen to some other folks, but we're not listening to him. More work needs to be done, but it can happen. But Carville is the last person that the Blacks need to be listening to.
1: I'm seeing comments coming in from everywhere. Somebody said, Mary Mondombi Tavis is loving on FDR like El Sayed is loving on President Obama. Ouch. I'm going to leave that alone.
0: But you know what, that part though, brother?
1: Yeah.
0: When you know, they cloaked Stevens in President Obama. They brought up some things he did and he praised her. Mm-hmm. They lied on Dr. El Sayed and said that he criticized the first lady. First of all, ain't nobody above critique. He had a disagreement about something, but he did not slander her. He didn't slam her or anything like that. He said this could just go further. The man got a right to say what he wants to say. How far did Black people come under President Barack Obama? That's the question we should be asking. He ain't no deity. So people have a right to disagree with him, no way was he disrespectful to First Lady Michelle Obama. He did not. He just said, hey, they got this program and they can go further.
1: I got a tight 90 seconds here. Here's the exit question. And you raised it earlier. Can these DSA candidates, can these progressives win when it counts? Can they win in November? The governor of Wisconsin did not endorse his lieutenant governor, did not endorse Francesca Hong, got behind David Crowley, who had gotten out of the race and got back in the race with the governor's endorsement because the governor said he's the best one to win in November. A lot of folk are wondering whether or not, while we're celebrating now, is this an irrational exuberance? Can they win in November? 60 seconds belong to you.
0: I mean, we will see. I mean, Clinton certainly is not a progressive or a DSA candidate, right? But she didn't win in 2016. And I don't see them holding neoliberals and corporatist Democrats to the same standards. The same thing for Vice President Harris. But see, there's always a different standard. The goalpost moves when it comes to progressive candidates. People are unelectable till they're not electable. Mm-hmm. And Brother Smiley, you and Dr. West did the best job, and you took all the heat for critiquing President Barack Obama in real time. And it turns out that your critique was 99.9% right. But I am old enough to remember when Democrats like Carville and Neer Tanden and other of them corporatists did not believe that Barack Hussein Obama could be president of the United States of America. Right. I say that all to say that people are unelectable until they are electable.
1: Mm-hmm. Nina Turner, former Ohio State Senator, still full of fire, has never surrendered her agency to be outraged at the things that matter. And she will check you real quick if you push an agenda that is antithetical to the best interests of her people. And I love that about her. She's currently a senior fellow at the New Schools Institute on Race, Power, and Political Economy. I love listening to Nina Turner. Nina, you did it again, and I thank you. I'll talk to you soon. Stay strong.
0: Looking forward to it. Back at you, my brother.
1: More of Tavis Five when we come forward.
2: This is getting good. 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
1: All right, that's Nina Turner's POV, her point of view. Now let's go to the other side of the aisle and talk to our friend and brother, DeRoy Murdoch, black conservative, Fox News commentator, American Spectator contributing editor, and Daily Signal columnist. We'll put the same question to him, actually a different question, whether or not Democrats are having their Tea Party moment with these Democratic socialists. Before I do that, though, I want to replay this Donald Trump clip. I played it a while ago, and Nina Turner had her commentary about it, but I want to play it for DeRoy for a different reason. And the reason why I'm playing it for him is I want to ask him about messaging. Messaging matters, particularly and especially between now and Election Day come November. Messaging matters. And Donald Trump, he's got into a real bad habit now of calling Democrats communist. And now you're starting to use the word jihadist. Take a listen for yourself.
22: What recommendations do you have for Republicans, you know, heading into midterms right now? And are Democrats, with the candidates they're putting forward, making life easier for?
23: Well, the one thing is we have jihadists being elected all over the place. We have this, whether it's communism, jihadism. It's a lot of a friend of mine called up. He said, you know, really, you should use the word jihadist because that's what's happening. And I'm not sure that anybody, if you take a look at what happens in other countries, I think that's not going to be necessarily the way we want to live. But when you look at the radicalism and the craziness of the candidates and the stupidity of what they're suggesting, let's get rid of the Supreme Court, let's get rid of the presidency, let's get rid of the Senate. They want to get, you know, sometimes I'd like to get rid of the Senate too, but I don't say it, and I wouldn't do it. But, you know, they want to get rid of the Senate, they want to get rid of, ideally, the House, but they're thinking about maybe keeping the House, you know. Isn't that nice? These are people that have been not successful. They're people that have been, in many cases, failures. They come from other failed countries, and they come here and they tell us how to run our country.
1: So, DeRoy, communist and jihadist, is that the answer to the prayer?
24: Well, you know, I think a lot of people hear that, think, wow, boy, that's inflammatory. But you look at some of the comments that are made by a lot of these folks in the, not just Democrat Party, but Democratic Socialist folks. Democratic Socialists, they've got a leader by the name of David Jenkins, and he said, quote, our goal is communism, unquote. That's actually what he said, you know. Didn't talk about socialism or social justice, said our goal is communism. So you hear comments like that, and you think, well, I don't know, maybe this, there's some accuracy to that. As far as the jihad part, you've got senatorial nominee in Michigan, Mr. El Sayed, and he said major comments about October 7th about Hamas that are pretty positive. You've got Hassan Piker, one of his chief campaign surrogates. He's actually appeared at his campaign victory party a week ago. And this guy, this is an unbelievable quote. I'll clean it up since we're on, you know, family-friendly radio. Quote, I wipe my ass with the Constitution. It's a effing piece of paper. Mother F the Constitution and mother F this country, unquote. You hear comments like that, and you think people would run away from Hassan Piker and said, you've got El Sayed campaigning with him. I think Gavin Newsom's been on his podcast. DOC's been on his podcast. And so this just gives credence to this kind of rhetoric that Trump is making, and it makes what he's saying seem a lot less outlandish than I guess you might believe.
1: Should I take it then that you don't have a problem with him using the words communist and jihadist to describe the left?
24: Well, you know, I think the communist part, as far as a lot of the DSA part, and I think that that's what these people want. Jihad maybe takes it a bit far, but, you know, there are people there who are, you know, pretty soft on Hamas. Again, this Hassan Piker guy sort of said, well, you know, big deal if women got raped on October 7th. I don't care about that. That doesn't make any difference to me. I mean, that's just disgusting. It's extremely inflammatory rhetoric. He also said, Piker said that he wants to see capitalist blood flow in the streets, and I think he made the comment that he wants to see Republicans or conservatives' guts spilled on the stage and then slice their guts up. I mean, this is just violent, disgusting, sadistic, twisted rhetoric. And again, if people said, look, I want nothing to do with Hassan Piker, that's his business. But you see Democrat candidates flocking in to bring him to their rallies, to appear on his podcast, to have him at their events. And I don't hear anybody on the right making comments about chopping up the Democrats' intestines, slicing them up on stage, and then seeing candidates saying, oh, great, let me appear. You know, please come to my rally. Please come to my victory party. I don't think you see that on the right at all.
1: Let me read a quote from Chris Brennan in USA Today. His quote says the following. Recent primary election wins by some very progressive Democrats, including a few self-described Democratic socialists, have rekindled a cautionary tale, comparing that to political insurgent Republicans in 2010 who became the Tea Party movement. I'm not buying it, writes Chris Brennan. The scale is way off, he goes on to say, but this smaller movement could influence our next presidential election. That's the way Chris Brennan sees it. How does DeRoy Murdoch see it?
24: Well, if you're referring to the DSA and making the comparison with the Tea Party group, I mean, I think the Tea Party's principle is nothing at all like the DSA. So I don't know if they're as far to the right as the DSA is to the left. But we did see when the Tea Party movement went through in 2010, you got some people who were nominated who had, you know, great kudos and great applause from the Tea Party folks, but they didn't go on to win in the fall. I'm thinking in particular, I can't think of her name right now, but a woman who won in Delaware, and she made had a commercial where she said she wasn't a witch, and that was kind of the end of her political career. Bye-bye. But the and she actually wore a black dress and had smoke behind her, so she kind of looked like a witch. It was a very weird ad. But you did see that year. I believe Marco Rubio, if I'm not mistaken, was elected that year, and there were some people who ran as Tea Party guys and were elected, so some people made it, but a lot of others didn't, and I think some of the folks who the DSA has nominated, they may send hearts on the left going pitter-pat, but will they be able to make it past November when they've got to face not just the primary electorate, which tends to be more on the left, but when they're running for the general, where a lot of the electorate is, you know, in the middle and on the right. And some of the folks who have been nominated over the last few weeks, you know, they may get people on the left excited. I'm not sure they're going to make it all the way past the finish line.
1: There are two questions given what you just said now. Let me start with this. It may not be a Tea Party moment, given the analysis that you've just offered, but how does DeRoy Murdoch read what's happening inside the Democratic Party right now with these DSA and progressive wins, not just in New York where you live, but indeed across the country?
24: Yeah, well, I think that there are a lot of people on the left who are energized to give credit to the DSA. They're generally well organized. They're motivated. They get people to turn out at the polls. And as you know, a lot of these primary elections have very low turnout, 8%, 10%. So if most people are off at the beach having a good time, the people who are kind of, you know, middle of the road Democrats and the very motivated, energized folks from the DSA make the trouble to go to the polls and cast their ballots, guess what? They're going to get their people elected. Now, again, come November, who knows if that's going to stick. But what it does say to me, whether you're talking about the DSA, the Democrats, the Tea Party types, or the Republican Party, you got to show for every election. This, you know, hey, I vote once every 4 years for president and sleep the other times. That's no way to get your people in, whether you're on the right like me or on the left like you. Anytime there's a ballot to be cast, I show up. I even show up for school board, you know, votes or that kind of thing, small stuff. So if you want to see, your vision for your city, your state, your country prevail, you need to show up at the polls and cast your ballots. And if not, people get nominated and think, oh my God, how's that person going to represent us in November? And that could be the kind of person who doesn't make it all the way to being sworn in January.
1: To your point, the Tea Party fizzled, and they're persons raising questions now about whether this DSA moment is just that, a moment and not a movement, and whether or not it's going to fizzle by the time we get to November. You've raised the critical question, which is whether or not they can actually win in November. And that's a question that's being raised not just by Republicans like Roy Murdoch, but a question being raised by establishment Democrats. Can they win come November? I said earlier, I repeat now, the Democratic governor in Wisconsin would not endorse Mandela Barnes, former lieutenant governor, would not endorse his own lieutenant governor, but got behind a guy named David Crowley, who had gotten out of the race, literally gotten out, and got back in the race with the governor's endorsement. He pulls off the upset against Francesca Hong last night, as you know, in the governor's race in Wisconsin. But the governor said very clearly, I'm behind David Crowley because I believe he's the best African-American male, by the way, but he's the best chance we have to win in November. I don't think these other folks, including Francesca Hong, can pull this off in November. So again, there are Democrats raising questions about electability in the general election, not just Republicans. And to that, you say what?
24: Well, I think you're right. I think the voters of Wisconsin, the Wisconsin Democrats, voted with their minds, not their hearts. You know, they may have liked Francesca Hong's ideas or image or whatever better, but I think they said, look, you know, it's very hard to win an election when you come out and say things like, I want to cancel Thanksgiving and I don't like Halloween. And I think she said she was opposed to interracial dating and this sort of stuff. I mean, that's a lot to fight. And so from my perspective, I wish she'd won. It would have been great fun to have her on the ballot and be able to bring up all of her quotes and comments and trot those out on radio programs and my op-eds, et cetera. With David Crowley, it's going to be harder. I mean, this guy's a Milwaukee county executive. I don't think he has a history of saying those kind of rash things. And it's going to be, you know, a tougher climb for Tom Tiffany to try to defeat David Crowley than it would have been Francesca Hong. I think that would have been a pretty easy victory. So I think I'm not happy with the result. I wish Francesca Hong had won from my perspective. But from the perspective of the Democrat Party, I think they made a smart decision, and they thought strategically as opposed to perhaps romantically, if you will.
1: Our guest right now is Black.
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1: Tavis Smiley and DeRoy Murdoch, a Fox News commentator, American Spectator, contributing editor, Daily Signal conservative columnist. He's a busy brother, but every now and then he pops in here for 30 minutes, and I like it because it gives me a chance to check in with the thinking on the other side of the aisle. I'm okay with that. Hope you are as well. DeRoy, I want to play a clip for you from Kamala Harris on her prescription for what Democrats, be they socialists or progressives or just Democrats. Here's her prescription on what we need to be doing right now. Take a listen.
5: We, the American people, do not surrender our power without a fight. And in this fight, I say, we start by getting comfortable with some things, including having a certain kind of ruthlessness. Now, I don't mean ruthlessness like the cruelty they show. I mean the kind that is uncompromising in its impatience with injustice, that shows no mercy for corruption, that fights back hard when they threaten the power of the people. That is the kind of ruthlessness that must be the attitude of the Democrat Party.
1: So, Kamala Harris's advice is that Democrats need to be more ruthless, given the way y'all behaved, Roy Murdoch. And to that, and to that, you say what?
6: As long as she's not talking about violence, I think ruthlessness is fine. I mean, be tough, be energetic, be focused. I'll give you an example of non-ruthlessness, and someone I wish were more ruthless is John Thune. And I said to one of your producers that John Thune might be an agent of the DNC, of the Democrat National Committee. Look, whether you like or dislike the Save America Act and the various things that are on the rights agenda, I think most of us could agree, look, you'd expect these folks to be there working hard getting this stuff passed. The Senate is on a 5-week vacation right now. I'm at work today. You're at work. Most Americans are working right now. These guys are on a 5-week vacation. They walked away without doing the Save America Act. They walked away without doing Reconciliation 3.0. They walked away without putting any additional tax cuts that would be appealing to voters in the fall. They're on vacation. I think it's disgusting, lazy, it's sick. And I would expect if the majority leader were Chuck Schumer, they'd be there right now doing their thing and driving me up the wall, passing stuff I don't like, but legislating to get the left's and the Democrat Party's agenda and vision enacted. Instead, John Thune said, okay, let's all go home now. They're showing up for work not the day after Labor Day, the Monday after Labor Day. They're going to take the whole week off after Labor Day, after all of us leave the beach and leave our swimming pools and whatever else and go back to work. So in terms of ruthlessness, like show up and do your job, I think that'd be a beginning. And a lot of us on the right are disgusted and just almost sick to our stomachs with John Thune and the never-ending vacations where he sent the sent his Republican majority rather than trying to get the Save America Act passed and a lot of other things. So, yeah, if ruthlessness means show up to work, then let's be ruthless.
1: I'm no fan of John Thune. I'm no fan of the Save Act, obviously. But in his defense, he said he didn't bring it to a vote because he didn't have the votes to pass it. That's what he said.
6: Well, when I hear him say, I don't have the votes to pass it, my response is, that's your job. That's why you're there. You know, it's like somebody saying, you're the sales director for XYZ product and go, well, I don't have any sales. Well, honey, your job is to get sales, so get busy. Make some phone calls. You know, run some ads, put up a booth somewhere so people can see what the product is. Look, if you're John Thune, you're trying to get the Save America Act passed, and you're getting resistance from McConnell, who, of course, is sick. He can't show up. But you've got Tom Tillis. You've got Susan Collins. You've got Lisa Murkowski. Those are the main ones who are blocking this. You say Susan Collins is running for re-election. Listen, I will do a bus tour up and down Maine with myself, and you'll bring along Ted Cruz, bring along Rand Paul, whatever, and we will campaign nonstop to get you re-elected. We'll hold fundraisers. Come to South Dakota. We'll do a fundraiser for you. I'll get all my donors to give you money. We need you to support the Save Act. Will that work for you? You say Lisa Murkowski, whatever she needs to make, get her on board. And either you're very nice and supportive of these people, or you take the LBJ approach and lean on them real hard, which, by the way, Nancy Pelosi did, I think. She probably did both. I never heard Nancy Pelosi say, I don't have the votes. Nancy Pelosi figured out a way to get the votes because that's the job.
1: Yep.
6: And if John Thune can't do that, he should get out of there, become a backbencher, and let somebody else lead the GOP because he's not doing it right now. And a lot of us are sick to our stomachs about this.
1: Deroy Murdoch mentioned the name Mitch McConnell. So when we come forward, I want to offer as my exit question a query about Mitch McConnell. Given what DeRoy just said, you can probably guess what the question is. Stick around. 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
1: Tavis Smiley, Dror Murdoch. Dror, you earlier suggested that each of us needs to show up to work, and that was your part of your critique about John Thune. Show up, not be MIA. And then you said Mitch McConnell is sick and can't show up to work. So given your earlier commentary, you know the question. Shouldn't Mitch McConnell just step down? He can't come to work. I felt the same way about Dianne Feinstein. I heard your critique about coming to work, but I ain't heard you say Mitch McConnell needs to step down.
6: Yeah, that's a good point. Look, he's got 5 weeks next this vacation. You know, he ought to come back on a week after Labor Day, whatever it is. And if he can't make it, then yeah, he probably should let somebody else go in and take that position. I think he. I'm not sure what they do in Kentucky if they do have special elections or quite what the mechanism is. But
1: the governor appoints initially, exactly.
6: There you go. Well, obviously that, and you have a Democratic governor, so that doesn't help the GOP majority at all.
1: Yep.
6: But, you know, it's not really fair to the people of Kentucky to have essentially, you know, one senator, Rand Paul, speak up on their behalf, and then having Mitch McConnell just not engaged. And he's somebody who's had real trouble since, I guess he fell down, he banged his head or something like that. It was in the hospital for, I don't know, something like 2 months or something like this. And he also had those freezes where he got up at a couple of press conferences and just couldn't say a word and didn't, just silent for like 30 seconds till his staff could get him out of there. So he's a guy who's not in very good shape, and he might be better just spending some time recovering or dealing with his health and being surrounded by his loved ones.
1: See, that's what I like, DeRoy. You can get a straightforward answer out of him. Sometimes I can get that out of you. That question was a question I expected him to try to punt, but his own commentary sort of boxed him in. But he was transparent about it, and so yeah. we agree on that note. Again, I said the same thing about Dianne Feinstein here in California. Yeah, of course we have a Democratic governor here, so if she had stepped aside, she would have been replaced by a Democrat. I understand it ain't quite the same frame for you because Andy Beshear is a Democrat, and you can rest assured he ain't going to put a Republican in Mitch McConnell's seat.
6: Highly unlikely.
1: Highly unlikely, exactly. But I appreciate the honesty of your response. DeRoy Murdoch, Fox News commentator, American Spectator, contributing editor, and Daily Signal conservative columnist. DeRoy, thanks for your insights. We'll do it again, sir. Enjoy the rest of your day.
6: Okay, you too. Thank you.
1: When we come forward, a full hour with New York Times opinion columnist. I'm loving his writing these days. His name is Jamel Bowie. Of course, you know that because you...
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0: Tavis Smiley. Glad to have you with us in this third and final hour of our program today. I told you in hour one, I told you again in hour two how excited I was today about hour three. I'm pleased to have Jamel Bowie, New York Times opinion columnist for the hour. What are we going to talk about? Glad you asked. I don't know. A little bit of this, a little bit of that. His writing is getting sharper and tighter with each column. That's my assessment, and I've been anxious to get him on the program. Schedules are always tight, but I finally tracked down Jamel Bowie, and I've got him for the hour, and I'm going to put him to work. Jamel Bowie, it's an honor to have you on, my friend. How are you, sir?
1: Thank you so much for having me. It's a real pleasure.
0: Thank you for the time, man. Glad we got an hour to work a few things out. Let me just start with a couple of personal questions, then we'll get into the issues here. As I said earlier in today's program, it's rare. It's rare. As they say down south, it's high cotton. When a black man gets to be an opinion columnist for the New York Times, I'm thinking of Bob Herbert, thinking of Charles Blow. And as I said earlier, I think your work, not that you need to hear that from me, but it's getting sharper and tighter with each piece. We'll talk about some of your work as we move through this hour. But just talk to me about how you're feeling about the experience.
1: I don't live in New York or anything. I live down in Virginia. And the thing about doing the job for Virginia is that I'm a little isolated from the Times as an institution. A bit separate from it. And that suits me. I've been at the job at the Times for this is my eighth year, I believe. And it was my seventh year. I'm sorry. It's my seventh year at the Times. And spending 7 years kind of in the institution, but not necessarily of the institution, I think works well for the perspective I'm trying to bring, which is something a bit broader and a bit more substantive than just following the ins and outs of daily politics.
0: Yep. Unpack that for me. What is the perspective that Jamel Bowie is trying to bring to Times readers?
1: If you read my column, you'll notice that I spent a lot of time dealing with American history and not in a kind of facile way, not in sort of these facile analogies, but really kind of digging deep into particular periods of U.S. history, the pre-Civil War period, Reconstruction in particular, the founding year or the first decades after, particular dynamics in American history with regards to, say, the treatment of free blacks in the antebellum period, labor in the 1930s. And what I want readers to take away from my column is both the relevance of that history and a deeper understanding of history to thinking about what's happening today, to putting it in its proper context. And also in a much more proactive way, we're not the first generation of Americans to experience some pretty ugly stuff. And there's, I think, a lot we can learn in looking at how previous generations of Americans, and especially those on the margins of society, dealt with the ugly stuff in their time.
0: I'm an American history buff myself. Tell me more about the ways in which and why American history so fascinates you.
1: Some of it's just my upbringing. I live in Virginia. I grew up in Virginia. I'm from Virginia Beach, Virginia. Spent a lot of time around kind of historical sites. Virginia's full of them. I went to the University of Virginia, which is very big on its history and is surrounded by lots of historical sites and the like. So it's just sort of part of it, just sort of like it was in the air, but as far as like professionally, I just find that there's so much, as someone interested in stories, interested in political dynamics and political change, American history and, I keep saying that term, it's very broad, but kind of serious, well-researched, primary source-based American history is so fascinating to me. And there's so much to learn there. And one of the great advantages of this job is I can just read. I can call up historians. I can read. I can kind of engage in the discipline and then try to translate some of that and provide some of that to readers.
0: Yep. You're right about the fact, obviously, that history does, in fact, teach us lessons if, of course, we listen and pay attention. So there's a lot to learn from history. No question about that. I want to press you, though, when we come forward on the relevance of history. You also use that phrase. And I'll tell you where I'm going. What we're experiencing right now is so unlike anything that this country has ever endured. I need you to make the connection for me for how history is relevant to us in this bizarre moment, in this moment where we're experiencing the night side, the dark side of America? Is history really all that relevant? Because we ain't never been here before. Our guest is Jamel Bowie on Tavis Smiley.
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0: You are indeed with New York Times opinion columnist Jamail Bowie. Honored to have him on this program for the hour. So Jamail was making a point a moment ago that obviously history has lessons to teach us. There's a lot to learn from it if we but pay attention. And he then said that he is turned on by American history because of the relevance of it. And when you read his pieces in the New York Times, you sort of get that. And yet I'm wondering aloud here, Jamail, we're not anything historically is relevant right about now, because we're in a space that we've never been in before. And every single day we see something coming out of this White House that we could not have imagined ever. So talk to me about how you write pieces that try to draw upon the relevance of history when we're in a space that we've just never territory we've never traversed before, man.
1: Sure. It's an interesting paradox, I think, about the moment, which is that you're right that so much of what we're experiencing is unprecedented. What's coming from the White House, the president's behavior, so much of it we haven't seen before in this kind of context. But then if you unpack particular things, specific things, you can see real similarities to previous events in our past. So I'll give you an example. The deployment of ICE and Customs and Border Protection to Minnesota, the deployment of both agencies to cities around the country in a hunt for suspected undocumented immigrants, looks a lot like the use of federal slave catchers after the Fugitive Slave Act in 1850. It's not the same thing, but there's a real there's a real rhyme between the two events. And so for me, the interesting thing to write about is not just to make that connection, although I think it's worthwhile making that connection, but then to go to the next step, which is that, well, what did people do about the attempt to leverage federal power to go after suspected fugitive slaves, which, as you know, they would just kidnap any black person off the street. Mm-hmm. Didn't matter if they had been enslaved or not. And ICE, likewise, will just snatch any brown person off the street. Doesn't matter if they're undocumented or not. And what you found in the 1850s is that communities would organize for collective self-defense. They would organize to hide people, to protect them, to even get in standoffs with these federal slave catchers in order to protect people. And it's pointing that out, pointing out how people responded, that I think is the useful thing. Because it's a reminder that we have agency as individuals, as communities, and that our actions and our agency in that regard really does matter. It mattered in the 1850s that so many Northern communities organized against the Fugitive Slave Act, because it made the slaveholders very politically vulnerable. It helped galvanize opposition. And in the same way, here's where you can draw kind of connections and analogies. In the present, the resistance of the people in Minnesota, especially to these incursions, dealt a really significant political blow to the administration. So again, it's not that these are the same things. I want to make that really clear.
0: Sure.
1: This isn't a one-to-one kind of comparison. There are differences, important ones. And yet the outline is similar enough that I think you can draw useful conclusions from how the people affected responded to what was happening in front of them.
0: Your brilliant Minnesota example, notwithstanding, we were talking about Minnesota earlier today on the program for all the obvious reasons, the primary yesterday, some pretty major progressive wins there. We'll talk about progressives and DSA candidates later in this hour, I suspect, and get Jamel's take on what's happening right now with the Democratic Party. Want to get his thoughts about that. But his Minnesota example, notwithstanding, when you do a show like this every day for 3 hours, as I do, a national radio show, I think a lot about our democracy, although, as this audience knows, Jamel, I prefer to call it an experiment in democracy. My read is that while we have a Madisonian framework for democracy, we haven't quite achieved that as yet, so I prefer to call it an experiment in democracy. If I really wanted to go there, I could call it an oligarchy or plutocracy. That's another conversation. Maybe we'll do some of that later in this hour. But I call it mostly an experiment in democracy. But so I think a lot about democracy sitting in this chair every day, and when I'm not in this chair. But I think a lot more, I must confess, about the demos, not just the democracy, but about the demos. That is to say, obviously, we the people. And as I listen to you share what you just, delivered to us,

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1: Those are the people, right, that I think have been the most, you know, stalwart soldiers for the president and his movement. But the other side of that, and I think the past year has made this clear, is that there are also many millions of Americans who want that more equal, fair-minded, free country, that more free and egalitarian country, and that they, far from being diminished by all the terrible things we've witnessed, they are energized in pursuit of building a better world. You mentioned, you know, progressives in the Democratic Party, DSA. The growth of a group like DSA is really astounding, you know. The emergence of an actual organized left in this country is quite significant. And I think it reflects that belief that things can be better. And even people who don't identify themselves with the left, but who nonetheless participate in, you know, in, to use Minnesota again, who participated to help their neighbors, or look to Washington, D.C., where you have people organizing against the National Guard presence, people who may not call themselves leftists, but who nonetheless participate in those activities, or who even just go and volunteer. Go to volunteer for local immigrants' rights groups, go to volunteer in elections, like all these sorts of things. I think that is a reminder that there are many millions of Americans who see what is happening and say to themselves, we have to do better, and we're going to try to do better. And that, you know, that fills me with optimism about the state of the country, that I don't think that we're completely far gone. Mm-hmm. Not yet, at least. Maybe we will be one day. But not yet, at least.
2: Well, if we ain't there yet, Jamel, we're on the precipice. Let me just follow you, as I will throughout this hour. We may not be all the way gone as yet, but this democracy is fragile. I think of the great song from Atlantic Star that starts out, "It's a fragile situation. It can fall apart at any time." That's the state of this experiment in democracy. So if we're not all the way there, would you agree that we're on the precipice? I mean, I've never seen this democracy, at least in my lifetime, this fragile.
1: No, I would say that we're on the precipice, very much so. I might even say that we've been close to the precipice for some time. Again, there's the paradox that this is unprecedented, but the things that made this possible have been visible for a very long time. The extreme inequality, the racism and various bigotries, the lack of, you know, meaningful democratic participation for a lot of people. You know, all those things lay the groundwork. They make the structure fragile. And then someone like Trump can kind of just, you know, begin to push.
2: Yeah.
1: We
2: know, again, I want to follow you. We know who Trump is. Maya Angelou said famously, as we all know, when folks show you who they are, believe them, and believe them the first time. We obviously didn't believe him the first time, so we gave him a second chance. So I think now we know who he really is, and we've come to accept that. So we know who Donald Trump is, but again, these are big questions that I wrestle with, and that's what you do every week in the New York Times. We wrestle with big questions for us, help us re-examine the assumptions we hold and expand our inventory of ideas. And for your writing, of course, I am grateful. But here's one of those big questions I wrestle with, and I want to get your take on it. Bill Clinton famously said years ago, as you may recall, Jamel, that every election is about the future, never about the past. That's Clinton. Every election is about the future. And I take the point Bill Clinton made. The past and the present and the future are never, I think, completely, you know, unlinked.

0: those dots are connected. But I take his point that every election ultimately is about the future, and you got to provide a vision for voters for where you want to take the country, take the city, take the state, take your district into the future. I get that. And yet, it seems to me that every election, certainly the one we're about to face in the midterms and the one behind it in 2028, is really an election about what kind of country we really want to be. Put another way, who are we really? Not the ideals, as I say, the IDEALS, not the ideals that we profess, but the bizarre and strange and crazy ideas that we seem to be embracing in this particular era. So those are the big questions for me. What kind of country do we really want to be? Who are we really? And given what you're seeing, how would you answer those questions? Who are we? Who are we?
1: I mean, if I put my kind of historian's hat on, you know, it's we're not one thing, right? We're always a multitude of many things, mm-hmm. some of them quite ugly, mm-hmm. some of them quite admirable. I think turning my eyes to the election, the upcoming election, and even the 2028, even though that seems quite far away right now, I think you're right to say that those elections are going to be about, you know, who we've been over the past 4 years, mm-hmm. and who might we be going forward. And I do think that many Americans may not have a strong sense of who they want to be, what they want the country to be, but they look around and they don't think it's this. Mm-hmm, mm-hmm. I'm really struck. I was looking at some polling this morning, and I'm really struck by how, other than with Republicans, Trump has more or less collapsed completely with every single group of voters. Obviously, Democrats, you know, almost unanimous opposition, but even independents, it's, you know, 20% approval, 80% disapproval. If you go to subgroups, whether it's white men, white women, you know, black people, Latinos, Asians, everyone has varying degrees of a negative view of Trump. And some of that's self-interested. You know, the gas prices are high. Mm-hmm. Food prices haven't gone down. Housing prices are still high. Like, some of it's self-interested. But I do think that there's some of it for many people, which is, you know, maybe they said to themselves, oh, we should have a stronger border. But what they didn't mean is people's grandmothers being kidnapped and, like, mm-hmm. thrown into detention camps, right? They didn't mean the things that are happening. And I don't think that is, to me, that's not like exculpatory, right? Like, you still bear moral responsibility for the choices you make. Mm-hmm. But I do think that it means that there's a political opportunity basically to say to people that, like, you don't want this kind of country. Maybe you don't want, you know, what the biggest leftists want. But you don't want this country. And you want to vote to make sure that you don't have the country that it seems like we're putting together now, which is a very ugly and frightening and kind of despairing kind of country.
0: Mm. It's getting rich. This is getting rich. Our guest is Jamel Bowie, New York Times opinion columnist. He's got more answers, and you know I got more questions. So we'll continue when we come forward here on Tavis Smiley.
2: 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Tavis Smiley, nationally syndicated.
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0: Tavis Smiley and New York Times opinion columnist Jamel Bowie. Honored to have him on in this hour for the hour. It's been a rich conversation already. If you missed the first half, check out the podcast of this live program when it's posted later tonight. You will not be disappointed by the first half hour of this dialogue. And I'm grateful for the remainder of the hour that we have to continue what has been, again, a deep dialogue here. You got me thinking in so many ways, Jamel. I want to just... probe. Let me frame it this way. Again, we've been talking about American history because Jamel Bowie is an American history buff, as am I. It's one of the reasons why I love reading his stuff in the Times. But my read of history, and you know this stuff better than I do, but my read of history, Jamel, suggests to me that there is no empire in the history of the world. We were talking earlier about America being on the precipice, about the fragility of this democracy. Let me move beyond fragility to reckoning. My read of history again suggests to me there's no empire in the history of the world that at some point did not have a reckoning. And I don't know if it is our hubris or this notion of American exceptionalism that too many people still hold on to, although the data is incontrovertible that we ain't all that anymore. This notion of American exceptionalism abounds. But every empire, again, to my read of history, has at some point a reckoning. If that is going to be true of the American empire, and I believe it will be, can you imagine what that reckoning looks like?
1: Oh, wow. I don't know. I mean, I don't know. That's a great question. And I don't know if I have an answer for you there. I agree that all empires have their reckonings. And I do think that there will be a point where Americans are going to have to grapple with the consequences of our actions on the world stage, are going to have to grapple with the consequences of our actions towards each other. This is the wealthiest country to ever exist. And yet there are still so many people who face within this country, you know, deprivation, and despair, and the extent to which we have failed to do what's right by each other as much as what's right by those abroad, is going to come back to us, and it's going to come back to us in all kinds of ways. Some of that, you know, I have you know, friends who will argue that some of that comes back in how people here face, you know, state oppression. Mm-hmm. So the military buildup of the war on terror and the use of torture in the war on terror comes back to ordinary Americans in the form of hyper-militarized police departments that create their own black sites to rendition people and mistreat them. Comes back to us in the form of the ultra-militarized ICE and Customs and Border Protection and the occupations of entire American cities. The thing about that, though, is that it's not necessarily people responsible who face it, right? It's people who are often on the margins of society who face the consequences of these things here at home. But I do think that there will be a point at which, you know, we will have to deal in a serious sense with what we have wrought. I just don't know what that looks like.
0: Yeah. We will see if democracy holds. And yet I wonder sometimes whether or not some of the damage that Donald Trump has done is in fact irreparable, because two things can be true at the same time. That's the phrase this year. Every time I look somewhere, somebody's saying two things can be true at the same time. that's like the new thing, the new lexicon this year, right? But two things can be true at the same time. Democracy can hold, and it can also be true that some of the damage that he has wrought is irreparable. You think about that sometimes?
1: I think about that all the time. I think about that in relation to particular programs, right? The destruction of USAID, the United States Agency for International Development. You know, that's still on the books. There was no law that was passed to repeal USAID, but it is the case that it was effectively destroyed. Even if you spun up a new agency You can't get back the lives lost. You can't get back the programs destroyed. You can't get back the lost trust.
0: That's right.
1: The destruction of U.S. science and medical research. You know, people, because of the games the White House has been playing, they've had to close labs that took years to set up, but you can't get them back. Studies that relied on a steady stream of funds to pursue medical advances might be done for good, and there's no getting that back. So I think about it in those terms. But I also think about it in terms of, you know, what is left when he is gone, the kind of structures, the kind of model for authority that he is advancing, this very authoritarian, very autocratic, very draconian way of wielding authority, that now exists as like a model of doing things. And unless you do something with power to not just reverse, but to build alternative ways of doing things, then there's always going to be the chance for someone smarter, savvier, more patient to utilize the kind of authority that Trump has seized and go even further. And so I think about that a lot. Like, what needs to be done in a post-Trump world to make... You can never make anything impossible, but how do you make a Trump less likely in the future?
0: Mm-hmm. Mm-hmm. Yep, you have an answer for that? Because I'd love to hear that.
1: I mean, I don't have a good answer for that. There are generalities, I might say, right? That, you know, we have to start taking, you know, Congress seriously and congressional leadership seriously. We have to do something to make life better for people so that the temptation of a strong man isn't there. We have to do something about the courts that have enabled Trump. I mean, I can go through that list, I think that the big kind of intellectual challenge for people in positions like ours is going to be thinking through and trying to articulate, like, what does it look like to have a future where Trumpism is just less likely to happen again.
0: Yeah. I'm going to play a clip right quick, Jamel Bowie, for you. I played it earlier on today's program, but I'm going to play it one more again because it ties nicely into a piece that Jamel wrote recently, July 22nd, to be exact. He wrote a piece in the Times with the headline, "Trump's New Insult Won't Save Republicans." That was his title. "Trump's New Insult Won't Save Republicans." The insult that he's talking about was Trump calling Democrats communist. Well, a couple of days ago, Trump moved beyond calling Democrats communist, and now he's added to his list of insults, jihadist. Take a listen.
2: What recommendations do you have for Republicans, you know, heading into midterms right now? And are Democrats, with the candidates they're putting forward, making life easier for
21: them? Well, the one thing is we have jihadists being elected all over the place. We have this, whether it's communism, jihadism. It's a lot of a friend of mine called up. He said, you know, really, you should use the word jihadist because that's what's happening. And I'm not sure that anybody, if you take a look at what happens in other countries, I think that's not going to be necessarily the way we want to live. But when you look at the radicalism and the craziness of the candidates and the stupidity of what they're suggesting, let's get rid of the Supreme Court, let's get rid of the presidency, let's get rid of the Senate. They want to get, you know, sometimes I'd like to get rid of the Senate too, but I don't say it, and I wouldn't do it. But, you know, they want to get rid of the Senate. They want to get rid of, ideally, the House, but they're thinking about maybe keeping the House. You know, isn't that nice? These are people that have been not successful. They're people that have been, in many cases, failures. They come from other failed countries, and they come here and they tell us how to run our country.
0: When Jamel Bowie wrote this piece, "Trump's New Insult Won't Save Republicans," back in July, on the 22nd to be exact, the word was communist. When we come forward, I wonder how Jamel Bowie feels now about jihadist. 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
0: You are indeed with New York Times opinion columnist Jamail Bowie. What a... amazing conversation this has been for the better part of this hour. I got about 10 minutes to go, so we can cover a bit more ground here. All right, Jamail, I played that clip because I wanted you to hear it. As I said, I played it earlier in today's show, and I wanted to play it again for you, because when you were writing about this back in July, he was calling us communist. And now he's calling progressive candidates jihadist. Talk to me, Jamail, talk to me.
30: Yeah, I just don't think, like with the communist label, which just it doesn't really land the same for anyone born since 1985, I just don't think the jihadist thing is going to work out for them. In large part because, you look at who is targeting Abdul El-Sayed, the Democratic candidate for Senate in Michigan. Mm-hmm. And El-Sayed is the most, what's the word I'm looking for? Not normal, but just sort of like appealing kind of guy, like recognizable person, imaginable. He doesn't seem in any way like some kind of extremist, and he certainly doesn't seem like a jihadist. And I just don't think that, like, your political insults, political attacks have to have some correspondence to reality, right? They have to kind of touch off some kind of familiarity. And of course, bigots are gonna look at El-Sayed and think, oh yeah, of course he's a jihadist. But those people are already probably not gonna vote for him. For the voters in the middle, voters who might be persuadable, they're going to hear that and they're going to see the guy speak. They're going to watch a commercial. They might go to an event and they'll say, well, that's nonsense. That's not the guy. And I think that it's just not going to be effective. It's similar. They tried a similar thing with Mamdani, if you mm-hmm. recall, mm-hmm. Accusing him of being a jihadist, of being a Muslim extremist. And then you see this like nice smiling young man and you think, what are you talking about? Mm-hmm. You don't have to agree with the guy, right? But you say he seems like he has a good head on his shoulders and that he wants to do right by us. So I find that, like I said about the communist slur, I just do not think this is going to be very effective. I think the basic problem Trump and Republicans face is that they started an unpopular war and didn't do anything to improve the economy, and now it's coming back to hurt them.
0: Since you mentioned El Sayed, let me again follow you. We had a debate in our second hour today about DSA and progressives and whether or not the Democratic Party will become the party of democratic socialism. We wrestled with whether or not the Democrats are having a Tea Party moment courtesy of democratic socialists. Again, since you mentioned El Sayed, what's your read right quick of what's happening to the Democratic Party, again, courtesy of these progressives and DSA candidates winning across country?
30: I don't know if I would identify it as a Tea Party moment, where the Tea Party was this truly hostile attempt to knock out Republicans whose main sin was just trying to govern the country, right? Their main sin was just trying to come to some kind of compromise with President Obama. And that was the main charge the Tea Party had. Mm-hmm. When I look at the DSA candidates, a couple things stand out. The first is that they are offering a progressive populism that just is popular with Democratic voters across the board. They are expressing a desire for kind of big policies and ideas that I think Democratic voters have wanted to hear from for a long time, and have been frustrated that more moderate or establishment candidates just don't talk in that register. I think that the progressive candidates also appear to be much more aggressive against Trump, and I think Democratic voters are looking for that as well. When you look at the DSA candidates that have won so far, one thing you notice is that their coalitions aren't purely the most left-wing Democrats. It's a mix of left-wing Democrats, of moderate Democrats, of all kinds of people. And I think one of my takeaways from observing all of this is not so much that there's a takeover happening. Again, we're also just talking about still a relatively small number of primaries. That what's happening is that progressive Democrats broadly, and DSA specifically, is emerging as just another viable option, right? A large part of the coalition that has to be taken seriously and that cannot be marginalized, and that may even have a say, even if they lose a primary, might still have a say in the shape of the winner's campaign, and even if the Democrat wins, the winner's administration. And I think that's the most significant thing. Less so, you know, notions of the Democratic Party being supplanted by DSA, but like DSA and other similar kinds of groups and candidates becoming governing partners within the Democratic Party in a way that they simply have not been over the past generation.
0: Nope, I get it. When we come forward, our remaining moments with Jamelle Bouie, here's my exit question. He was just referencing what he is observing. I'm curious as to what he is observing and whether or not what he's seeing gives him any indication or any thoughts about what we can expect come November. I say all the time, Jamelle, to this audience, I'm warning them against this irrational exuberance. They promised a red wave with Biden. It didn't happen. Now we're being promised a blue wave. We shall see. What's Jamelle Bouie think about that? You're listening to Tavis Smiley.
6: Who's sitting across from Tavis this week? Leaders, legends, game changers. The people shaping the country and the culture. They come to Tavis Smiley.
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16: And the top-rated African-American talk show host in the nation, according to Talkers Magazine. You're tapped in with Tavis Smiley right now.
0: Tavis Smiley and Jamail Bowie for these last 2 minutes. I got a tight two here, Jamail. What does what you're observing suggest to you, if anything, R.E. November?
30: It's a bad environment for Republicans. That doesn't mean Democrats are going to win everything. It just means that it's a bad environment for Republicans. The Democrats have to really hustle and campaign well to make any use of it.
0: To what extent is Donald Trump on the ballot, even though Donald Trump ain't on the ballot?
30: Every midterm election is about the incumbent administration, so Donald Trump is on the ballot. And the whole reason it's a bad national environment for Republicans is that Donald Trump is just crushingly unpopular right now. Average popularity ranges from 34 to 37%, which is just abysmal.
0: Yeah. And finally, does anything that you are observing give you reason to be hopeful? You mentioned the word optimistic earlier. I make a distinction between being optimistic and being hopeful. Is anything you observe and giving you reason to be hopeful?
30: Like I said earlier, I think the main thing that gives me reason to be hopeful is just the many, many Americans who are looking at all of this and saying enough and working as hard as they can to try to build a better world.
0: Jamail Bowie's column in the New York Times for me is must-read copy. I've been honored to have had him on this program for the hour. Jamail, thank you for your insights, man. I deeply appreciate the time, and we'll do it somewhere down the road again. Thank you, thank you, thank you. Please enjoy the rest of your day, my friend.
30: Thank you so much. It's been a real pleasure.
0: Thank you. Just like that, 3 hours are gone. We're back here tomorrow, Lord willing, to do it all over again. Until tomorrow, thanks for listening to Tavis Smiley. And as always, keep the faith.

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1: This show has been previously recorded. No phone calls, please.

and Grand Rising family, and welcome to Wednesday. It's a hump day. That means we're halfway through the work week. Later, civil rights attorney Barbara Onwine will join us. She's the president and the founder of the Transformative Justice Coalition, and she'll share the challenges her group is facing to getting folks to the polls and registering folks as well. We'll also introduce you to a new AI website, Aisha, and also publisher, author, and entrepreneur, Dr. Rosie Milligan will check in. But to get us started, family, we're going to speak with CEMATAP's Dr. James McIntosh. But first, of course, we got to get Kevin to reopen these classroom doors on this Wednesday morning. Grand Rising, Kevin. Kevin's lost the keys. Kevin, are you there? You found the keys?

Oh, we're going. I'm still learning, Kevin. I'm still learning. I'm going to learn a lot, especially from Dr. McIntosh this morning. There always is a pop quiz, Kevin. Just every day you're tested. Some people don't realize it's a test. So when you face a challenge, family, just say, this is a test. This is a test. And that's how you beat it. It's only a test. That's right.

Hey, I thought, so if you can get it, great. But you know, Kevin, it's part of Donald Trump aura. He's going to appeal, and they're going to appeal and appeal, and they're going to hope to, you know, litigate it to death. So this young man will probably run out of lawyer fees because he's got to pay his lawyers to respond to all the whatever they all the appeals, even just to file the paperwork. So that's their hope. Yeah, and then they know they've got certain judges in their pocket, so at some point it might be overturned. So good luck on collecting.

But the show is canceled, right? So they talk about. Yeah, but he wasn't the only one. So if you were a judge, you're going to say, what percentage of this, what's his name, Red? And I haven't heard of him. Chuck Red. Okay, what percentage of the, of the cancellation receipts of the debt that they have, and percentage, work out a percentage with the other artists who also canceled. I mean, if you want to, you know, be like a Solomon and split the baby in half, but, you know. Right.

So he doesn't want to, he doesn't want people to see that it's the Kennedy Center, his name has been taken off. So he's got a tarp over that. Is that what's still covering there? Have you driven past there recently?

Well, they just took his name off. He doesn't want the people to know that his name is being taken off because remember they had to go to court to take his name off. So he doesn't want the people to see the sign and his name's missing. Is that why? That's my question. That's why the top is there. I don't know if you know.

Hang on, Kevin. You sound like you're making it. Well, just pull it. Well, just cover it up and take the tarp down. You know, where they're leaving the brackets and stuff in there. They're hoping that at some point they get his name will be back on the building. Just take it down. You know, or leave the brackets and leave the formation of his name was there. Just take it down. Uh-huh.

Oh, wow, that's a long time. Wow. Right, but is it until January 21st, 2029, after the election, after supposedly a new president is installed? Do you know the exact date?

Right. And civil rights attorney Barbara Arnwine is going to join us later. There was one of the things she wants to talk about as well. So we'll get more information on that from attorney Barbara Arnwine.

Yeah, he's doing a lot of lawsuits, but you know, the MAGA group still don't see it. So, you know, for him, he's still winning as long as he's not going to give up. He never gives up.

0: No, not at all. You know, they said what they said, as Neely Fuller would say. All right, thanks, Kevin. And our guest happens to be Dr. James McIntosh from CIMOTEP. Dr. McIntosh, Grand Rising, welcome back to the program.
1: Yes, my brother. Thank you for the invitation.
0: Yeah, because I saw that, well, actually, Dr. Bowles was with us yesterday and mentioned that she's going to be one of your keynote speakers for this event that's taking place. But for the folks who haven't heard about CIMOTEP, just tell us what the acronym stands for and give us a little bit of background of CIMOTEP.
1: Okay, so CIMOTEP stands for the Committee to Eliminate Media Offensive to African People. We've been in existence since 1987. It was founded by Sister Betty Dobson and a group of us, and we've been in existence since that time. We basically have involved ourselves with an education about media and also, I guess, what you would call protest. Regarding media, trying to address negative images of Black people that were being promoted by the major mass media. We also have created our own media in that we've had a newsletter, a newspaper, a couple of cable TV programs. And right now, I have a radio program called Mind Field, which is on WBAI, you know, public radio, WBAI 99.5 FM in New York. And, you know, we've addressed these issues over the years. We've also supported Black media figures such as Gil Noble and Imhotep Gary Bird in times when they were being attacked by the system. So those are some things that we've done over the years. And we've always maintained educational forums, and also published in Black newspapers hundreds of articles, sometimes with our own names and sometimes using pseudonyms. And that's in summary, that's CIMOTEP, the things that, you know, some of the things that we've done. But I guess one of the biggest things we ever did was to bankrupt a racist newspaper in New York called the New York Post. And, you know, that was documented by Wilbur Tatum and also Earl Caldwell, that we through a campaign of getting a bunch of churches to sign on to boycotting the Post, we reduced their circulation by 200,000. And that would have been in the early 90s or so. And, you know, eventually they began to falsify their circulation figures, were fined by the federal government, and eventually had to declare bankruptcy and, you know, get new old leadership. You know, they tossed they had been forced to drop, to leave their ownership with Rupert Murdoch. He had transferred it to a guy named Calico. When they got into total financial trouble, the FCC allowed Murdoch to buy it back, even though it was in a state of violation regarding rules on how many newspapers and radio stations you can own in a particular area. So I guess I kind of wandered off there about, you know, as I said before, our greatest achievement, but it's that's CIMOTEP.
0: Yeah, well, you guys also did a lot of stuff in Hollywood, too. I recall back in the 80s, that's where you guys first crossed our radar.
1: Yes. More recently, yes. Remember, we were dealing with the Netflix reboot of Good Times. And it really ties into our subject today, because one of the things that was wrong with that reboot was the derogatory images of Black people that they put out, and the, you know, portraying a Black man as an ape, and then creating ugly characters.
0: Hold on, throw right there, Dr. McIntosh. We're going to take a quick break. Yeah. I'll let you finish telling us about that when we get back. And also, also want you in, you know, preview this upcoming event that's going to take place next week called the Beauty Taxes. Man, this is going to be great.
1: Absolutely.
0: Family, you want to join the conversation? Wake up and hit us up at 800-450-7876. And we'll let you speak to Dr. James McIntosh from CIMOTEP. We'll do that next.

0: and Grand Rising family. Thanks for waking up with us on this Wednesday morning, a hump day. That means we're halfway through the work week, at 21 minutes after the top of the hour. Our guest is Dr. James McIntosh out of New York City. He's with a group called CemoTab. And Dr. McIntosh, you're about to tell us the Netflix issue, so I'll let you finish up on that, and then we talk about the beauty tax.
1: Yes, we, you know, we had to struggle for over a year to get them to take that off of Netflix, and many derogatory images, many negative values were being promoted by it. And, you know, I don't have to go into all of it, but you remember that one of the most disgusting images they had in that was a black girl throwing menstrual blood in a black boy's face. So no more needs to be said about that. That's finally gone. And but
0: yeah,
1: that's
0: and
1: what
0: family, let me jump in here for a second, Dr. McIntosh. That was the remake, if you will, or what would you call it?
1: Reboot.
0: Good Times. A reboot of Good Times, but it was a cartoon effort of Good Times. They were, you know, making use of Good Times' name with similar characters involved in Good Times.
1: Yeah.
0: And it was sponsored, or I guess paid for, or produced by one of our well-known athletes.
1: Yes, by Steph Curry. And it also featured many, you know, people that we kind of look up to, you know, as voices in the series. So but basically that it's just one, you know, in other words, that's just one we selected. Every day we see these negative images come across promoting both negative values and representations of black people in negative ways. Some of the caricatures and stereotypes you just can't get rid of. You know, I mean, basically they project black people as being the, I guess, the kingpins of the drug trade. They portray us.

0: Hear that? That's now crispier McCrispy strip meeting creamy Caesar sauce. Sounds extra crispy. Caesar sauce at McDonald's for a limited time.
1: Ba-da-ba-ba-ba. See right at the surface, because over time, a conditioning takes place where people accept some of these images. They accept some of these things, and we internalize them, and we don't even recognize that we're being insulted and devalued by those images. But sometimes there are things that happen that are just everybody understands it right away. We had a period in which we were dealing with hate radio with some announcers, Bob Grant and Jay Diamond. And when one of the guys used the phrase Coretta Skunk King and that sort of thing, everybody was up in arms because they understood. There was one time when one of the newspapers here, I can't remember whether it was the Daily News or the Post, featured a gorilla with a bunch of bullets in it and made reference to an initiative that Obama was taking part in. And so it was clearly both showing you to assassinate Obama and also representing him as a gorilla. And it had the police shooting him. And I mean, overnight, hundreds of black people were in the streets over by the, by the headquarters of that particular newspaper. But a lot of this just goes under the radar. We just, as I said before, internalize it and don't even recognize that we're being insulted and devalued.
2: Well, let me just say this at 25 after the top. I'm glad that we have Seymour Tapp, because the other groups have their agencies, their departments, that, and if, especially the Jewish group, if something is said that they think that's not in favor of Israel, they're on you like white on rice. So it's about time we have a group like Seymour Tapp, because I know you guys, like I mentioned, been around the 80s, and when you first crossed that path was the show in Hollywood. I think Jesse went out there too and had a protest at a rally. He came on the air and mentioned he's going to have a rally. He told people to meet him at Paramount Studios. And when he got there, the place was packed. That's all he had to say. The people in L.A. responded. There's no production taking place now at Paramount. And the LAPD call a tactical alert, all because of this movie. That was the butler who from The Fresh Prince of Bel-Air.
1: I don't recall, but that was positive.
2: But anyway, let's because we're 26 out of the top. Let's talk about what you have coming up this next week, the beauty tax. Forum that you set up. Tell us about that.
1: All right. So black people spend a disproportionate amount of money trying to beautify themselves. And it's some of it, people use beauty products all over the world, but according to, analysts, spend a larger portion of our salaries and money on products, on skin lighteners, hair dyes, tattoos, hair relaxers, eyelashes, wigs, weaves, nails, even medications such as GLP-1 medications, amphetamines, antidepressants, straightening irons, colored contacts, etc. And so we decided to just talk about it, because when you spend $9.4 billion, obviously that's money that if our community had it for more positive purposes, or I should say for purposes that are going to advance us more, it would be, it would be to our advantage. So we're just saying, what does that come from? Well, it comes from a whole history of this country, and really internationally, Europeans degrading and devaluing us with negative claims about our intelligence, our physical appearance, and biology, and other kinds of stereotypes. It comes from them putting us in, making themselves the standard of beauty, and then pathologizing natural beauty of African people. So, like, everybody's heard of the woman Saartjie Bartman, who was a Khoikhoi woman from South Africa and was brought to be in sideshows in London and Paris for people to look at her body. And they defined her natural

0: physiology is steatopygia, you know, fat behind. I mean, that's basically what that translates into. And Barnum would have black people in circuses to advance colonial propaganda. People like Leopold would have black people create like a phony African village to make people, you know, make us look extremely primitive. So it comes from a whole history of that. Here in the United States, of course, you know, we had Thomas Jefferson in his notes of Virginia asserting that we were uglier, that we smelled bad, and so on and so forth. And over the years, this being drummed into people's minds, the Europeans were able to create what they do everywhere, a stratification with themselves on the top, with the half-breeds and mulattoes in the middle, you know, under that, and various shades of color all the way down till you get to black, and black is supposed to be the worst thing in the world. We also know that, well, you know, I'll stop right there, but I'm saying these are some of the things that we have internalized. And as a result, we get all of these things like surgeries and skin lightness. The thing that brought it to our mind most recently was a South African doctor and some others from an international dermatological organization declaring like a medical emergency because these skin lighteners and the use of them is increasing. It's not going down. You might think that people are getting over it. No, they're not getting over it. In fact, it has spread to the Asian community. And so internationally, you know, there are millions of people that are injuring themselves with this. It's not a matter of that, well, just psychologically, that's not good for you. I mean, physiologically, these things are causing cancers. They're causing all sorts of systemic diseases like kidney diseases. They're causing hormonal changes, perhaps making people have early puberties, that sort of stuff. And when that international body created like a study group to like look into this, and they, you know, started coming up with the findings, said, hey, this is a health crisis. This is affecting millions of people. We decided we would do a program about it. Bring in a medical expert, Dr. Velva Bowles, and I myself am a physician. My specialty was psychiatry, and we thought we would talk about the impact, the physical, psychological, economic, political consequences and costs of black people having been told they were ugly. And we are going to address all of those things I just talked about before, the surgeries, the skin lightness, the hair dyes, the tattoos, and et cetera. Not from a standpoint of condemning people who can do these things. We know the origin of this. The origin of this is not us. You know, the origin of this is somebody who has done something to us. And we're not even telling people to do this or don't do that. We want to educate our folks to the consequences of it. Like what kind of impact is this having on us? What type of, you know, in addition to the physical and medical things, what about the economic and political consequences of it? And it's the cost of black people having been told and having internalized that that we're ugly. And so we have a program on Saturday, August the 22nd, at CEMOTAP Center, which is located at 13505 Rockaway Boulevard, South Ozone Park, Queens, New York, 11420. And people that want more information on that, they can text 347-907-0629. They can also call that number. Please do it after the show, but they can call that number to our RSVP if they want to. Admission's free. We always have a meal there also. So that's what's happening. The idea of the beauty tax is really a concept that came from, like, say, women, feminists complaining that women have to spend so much more money to work in professional arenas beautifying themselves. But with us, I guess it would be the black beauty tax, because we have to spend more than other people in order to, in our minds, have to diminish our African features, our African
1: right.
0: color.
1: Let me jump in here for a second, Dr. Sure. McIntosh, because let's deal with some of the physical issues first. You know,
0: yes.
1: the skin lighteners, the hair dyes, the weaves and the wigs and the eyelashes, the relaxers, the tats as well, the nails. Let's deal with the physical aspects of that. Is this all a part of is what Dr. Fox just said, addicted to white? We're trying to get as close to them as possible physically?
0: Yeah, it's an induced addiction. You know, I mean, all sorts of benefits accrue to people who are lighter and people who conform to European standards of beauty. You know, it's not like people are doing it simply out of some sort of a psychological problem, although that can play a role, but they're doing it to get the advantages of this society. You know how much trouble black women who wore natural hair had just operating in the corporate world or operating in the business world? So when a woman would go and do something to change that, it wasn't just because of something internal to her. It was because of the pressure that Europeans were putting on them. And then it turns out that with capitalism, they're going to create a product for the cheapest way that they can. And so many of these products would use things such as mercury or hydroquinone. And those things are the things that have been causing the systemic diseases like skin cancers and liver disease and hypertension and that sort of thing. And so, you know, that's what we're talking about.
1: Well, how much of this is because of what these our young people see? You know, you're from New York, so you remember that you may remember when Melba Tolliver, one of the anchors at Channel 7, ABC Channel 7,
0: yes,
1: along with Roger,
0: she was Griffin, with Gil Noble.
1: Yeah, Gil Noble, of course, like it is, and she had an afro. But this is what I'm just talking about. She had a fro on the news. This was the late 60s,
0: yeah,
1: early,
0: yes,
1: 70s,
0: and, yeah,
1: and that was the rate that was wearing the afro. Was it a fashion statement or a cultural statement?
0: Well, you know, it originated as a cultural statement, you know, that there were people like Carlos Cooks and the Lombe Brath that started the Black is Beautiful movement. And what, you know, they took, you know, took a look at that and said, no, what do you call it? You don't have to straighten your hair. You don't have to lighten your skin. You're beautiful. So they had beauty contests and fashion contests and, you know, created a group called the Grandassa Models. So that's history. And that's our response to it, asserting our natural beauty, and it kind of spread. And then the afro did become a style for some, simply a style for some, and then a style plus a statement for others. And ultimately, the system moved, you know, to reject that image, make it more difficult for you to get employment, and project other images to us that they asserted were beautiful. And a lot of people did abandon that as you would say, a fashion or a style, but not everybody. There are lots of people
1: I got to ask this question, though. Do you think it's because, you know, Angela Davis back at the time, and they were searching for Angela, remember that? And she had a big bush.
0: Sure, but Angela had a big bush because of the Black is Beautiful movement that had spread.
1: That was the reason they attached the being rebellious to having a huge afro or just an afro? Because right now, I'm just thinking about it. If anybody knows, if you're listening to us and there's a TV anchor, there's got a bush, a sister that's got a bush in your market, let us know. Because I look around and I see all of these reporters. I don't see any. I see the weaves and the wigs and all that kind of stuff. We're not knocking the sisters now, because Dr. McIntosh, you can help me out when we come back, because sisters have told us that that's what the brothers want. That's why they dress that way. That's all the changes we see them. They blame it on us. So I'll let you respond to that when we get back. But 23 away okay. from the top there, we got to take a short break. Check the news, traffic, and weather in our different cities. Family, our guest is Dr. James McIntosh from CIMATAP in New York City. What are your thoughts? 800-450-7876 will get you in, and we'll take your phone calls after the news that's next.
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0: and Grand Rising family. Thanks for waking up with us on this Wednesday morning at 17 minutes away from the top of the hour with Dr. James McIntosh from SEMATAP. That's a group that monitors anything that goes negative against black folks. They're on it. They're on it like white on rice, especially in the entertainment industry. And they're having a program next week called the Beauty Tax. We're going to get into that momentarily, but let me just remind you, coming up later this morning, we'll speak with civil rights attorney Barbara Onwine. She's the founder and president of the Transformative Justice Coalition. Also, we're going to introduce you to a new black AI site, the girl Aisha, and Dr. Rosie Mulligan. Dr. Rosie's an author, publisher, entrepreneur, is also going to check in as well. And later this week, or actually tomorrow, you're going to hear from futuristic researcher Brother Sadiqa Bakari, and Memphis City Councilman Pearl Walker will also join us. So if you are in Baltimore, keep that radio locked tight on 1010 WOLB. If you're in the DMV, the Washington Metropolitan area, we're on 1450 WOL. All right, Dr. McIntosh, I'll let you finish your thought and tell us about, you know, we're talking about the physical issues that some of our people have, trying to change himself or get a little closer to the other folks. And we're talking about the impact on this, but what about, you mentioned the economic impact. What about the psychological impact, though?
1: Well, you know, it doesn't help for you to identify with your oppressor, you know, I mean, because you end up supporting that which is hurting you. But what you had asked about was, do people associate the Afro with protests because of Angela Davis? Well, if you really think about it, Marcus Garvey was one of the first people that spoke about, about the fact to stop black skin being a badge of shame and to have it be something that advances us. And Carlos Cooks, who was the ideological son of Marcus Garvey, continued that and actually produced it in the form of manifested in the form of, say, the Grandassa models and the Black Beauty Contest. So that was what we had spoken about before. With respect to the physical things that are taking place, is that your last question, or you had another question?
0: No, I made a statement because we've had this discussion before, and some sisters say the reason why they do that is because they want to appeal to the brothers. They say this is what we like as men. So my question to you is whose taste has changed? We like the Angela Davis look, the Mel Tolliver look, but when she was doing the news back in New York City, we liked that back then. Is it really our taste have changed?
1: Well, as you pointed out, it became a style at a certain point, but the association of it with protests is legitimate because when you start thinking about, well, why am I doing this? Why am I straightening my hair? Why am I burning my children's head scalp with an iron? Why am I subjecting myself? When you start thinking like that, you're analyzing the whole thing. So many of the early, of the protesters, the people we had in the 60s, many of the revolutionaries, you know, they were the people who were doing these things. And you're right, it kind of expanded and became a style. Of course, the system moved against it. They made it where you could not get a job doing that. They made it where they would project images of our women in all sorts of derogatory ways that I won't even go into. And then, of course, that affects both the men and the women. So there's some truth to it. It's like most things in medicine, it's multifactorial. There are more than one reason why a thing happens. And in this case, sure, some men prefer the European image. It's why so many African heads of state married white women. It's because as you said before, some women who might prefer to wear an Afro or prefer to wear a natural style will change it because their man doesn't like it, or because they find that they're not attracting people. And so there's some truth to it. But it's deeper than just one cause. It's multifactorial.
0: Family, just waking up. We're talking about the beauty tax. It's the forum that SEMATAP is going to have next week. And Dr. James McIntosh from SEMATAP is here this morning giving us a preview of what they're going to be discussing and all of those things we talked about. But Dr. McIntosh, what about tattoos? Now, we're seeing that, you know, a lot of our people are getting tats. Is that considered trying to be white, or how do you see that issue of tats?
1: Well, yeah, I mean, I don't want to just reduce it to like you want to be white, you know, but I would say that, you know, tattoos, they don't even show up on our people. So, you know, if we're dark enough. So it was, I think I first started seeing it among the athletes. Also you saw it among people who had been in prison. Whether it's imitation or not, I mean, it seems to me that it is, because I think that ordinarily blue ink is not going to show up on you. And I wouldn't even call it a beautification issue, because it's not going to make you more beautiful. But if in your eyes that looks more beautiful, it will. And then I guess the strangest thing was when I saw very beautiful black women who were putting these things on their bodies. So I don't know the origin of it, but I think that they call it body art. So people are trying to beautify themselves in some way. And it happens in people that are not even, certainly in the South Pacific, there are groups of people that do that as a part of their culture. But it wasn't a part of our culture here in the United States. I think that it comes from imitating others. But who's to say? The bottom line is, you need to know what are the dangers of doing that. With tattoos, there's a phenomenon that happens where the ink will heat up if you get like certain sorts of radiological intervention, such as an MRI. MRI will heat the ink. You also can get keloids from it. You can get bloodborne diseases. The same way you can get it from hypodermic needles, you can get it from tattoo needles. So people need to know the dangers of it, and then you need to consider the cost of it. How is that affecting you economically? You know, there are people who will do without food in order to get their nails done. They'll do without food in order to get a tattoo. They'll do without their children going to a school that might give them a better education. They'll say they don't have the money for that, and yet they'll spend the money on these beautification things that they don't even need. Our people look good. Other people have always known that. Other people have always manifested that. But they, for the purposes of control, social control, to control us, they projected us as being ugly, as being savage, as being less intelligent, and that sort of thing. So,
0: all right, nine away from the top. I tattoo, it may be a generational thing, Dr. McIntosh. Do you have any tattoos? I says, no. I says, that's out of my, I'm out of the demo for tattoos. You know, that's branding. When I see a tattoo, and you think about what they did to us in slavery, have they branded you? These people today don't see it that way. What's the difference?
1: Yeah, you don't have to see, you know, in other words, that's the beautiful thing about reality. You don't have to deal with reality. But 24/7, 365, reality is going to deal with you. So, the styles and things do change. They try to present things as generational, but a lot of times it's not simply generational. It has to do with consciousness. It has to do with, you eventually, there'll be some young people that see what it is that they're doing, that will see what the cost of it is, that will question it. And as sure as the sun rises and sets, or seems to rise and set, they will, you know, there'll be somebody that comes along and challenges it. They've done it in the past, and it'll happen again. It happened with Marcus Garvey. It happened with Carlos Cooks. It happened with Elombe Breath. You pointed out it happened with Angela Davis. And it'll happen again, because it's reality. Reality is that I told you one time before that Amos Wilson said that in a system of white supremacy, if you want to know what a thing is, take it and just change the name. You know, take it and put that name backwards. You know, so that if you want to know the system that's designed to miseducate your children, what will it be called? It'll be called the education system. If you want to know the system that is to destroy you and make it where you can never recover, you know, that will be the correction system. And if you want to know what you're really doing, they say hair relax. Well, my hair is relaxed. I'm sure your hair is relaxed if you're not doing anything to it. It's not hair relaxing. It's hair stressing. You're subjecting your hair to heat or the chemicals, and your body to heat and chemicals. But it's that they use a phrase that's the exact opposite, hair relaxer. So people will wake up to it. And one of that's the purpose of this forum is to help people see what are the consequences economically, politically. You know, when you are the head of state, or you are a billionaire, and something is compelling you to marry the au pair, the babysitter, you know, of another race. It's costly. It's how to reduce your fortune in half. And then when you do it again, you reduce your fortune by a quarter. When you have one of our major athletes saying he was on an escalator and he just looked across and saw a female from the other lodge house and fell instantly in love and decided to share his money with her, that's a little crazy. And and eventually you'll wake up to it, you know, and hopefully it's just not too late.
0: Dr. Mangan, can we come on a break? Yeah, we've done programs like that, and they tell me that love is blind, that you know, you can't help who you fall in love with. How do you see that?
1: Well, you know, I'm not that wise, Brother Carl. You know, I mean, it might be blind, especially in this society. But, you know, there are societies where love is more than just a word. It's not like just some sort of magical phenomenon that makes you gooey-eyed and so on and so forth. That love means that you love yourself also, that you love the children you're going to produce, and you try to do what's best for yourself and them. And I'm sure that there are people that fall in love because of the circumstances that they're in, the proximity, the things that they have in common, so on and so forth. But when you talk about multiple heads of state, including Kwame Nkrumah, including Leopold Senghor, when you find that people at the top, that they will reach for someone in the middle or the bottom of the other group, I think it's more than just love. I think it's a psychopathology.
0: All right. Hold that thought right there. We've got to step aside and get caught up with the latest traffic and weather this Wednesday. When we come back, though, question for you. Is this all of this what we've seen? Is this cyclical? Is this going to change? Are we going to come back to the days where Carlos Crooks and Ilonda's brother talked about black is beautiful? Do you think those days are coming back? The Sheikis and Bushes and Picks? I want to know from you if you see that coming back, or what does it need to have that to make that sort of change? I'll let you respond when we get back. Family, you two can join our conversation. Our guest is Dr. James McIntosh from CEMATAP. They're having a forum called Beauty Tax, the cost of all this, the changes that our people do with their bodies, and the reason why they're doing it. They're going to straighten that out. Straightening irons and that. They're going to straighten that out at this forum. But if you want to join the conversation this morning, reach out to us at 800-450-7876, and we'll take your phone calls after we check the traffic and weather. That's next.

0: If you came across a child struggling with hunger, how would you recognize them? By their clothes, their age, the way they speak? 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
15: And Grand Rising family, thanks for waking up with us on this Wednesday morning with our guest, Dr. James McIntosh from SEMATAP. They're having a forum next week, and it's called the Beauty Tax, the physical, psychological, economic, and political consequences and the cost of black people having been told they're ugly. You've seen people change, have surgeries, skin lighteners, hair dyes, tattoos, hair relaxers, eyelashes, wigs, nails, all sorts of changing, color contacts or straightening eyes. All that takes a lot of money. But my question before we left for the traffic update for Dr. McIntosh was the fact that is this cyclical? Is this a change? Will ever come back to the days when we wore the afros, the sisters had their big bushes, and we had the dashikas? Because even on the continent now, it seems like they're in full effect trying to be more European, our brothers and sisters. Do you see that ever coming back? We mentioned Carlos Crooks and Elombe Broth and his brother that started this Black is Beautiful theme. Do you ever see that coming back?
16: Yes, I do. Because the whole name of this whole industry is what? It's cosmetic. It's surface. These are surface things. And as the mind changes, I believe that even the forum we have is going to have an impact on those people that are there. And as the information spreads, I don't think that a mother would do something to her daughter that she knew was going to affect her hormones, that knew she was going to affect the risk of her getting reproductive cancers and that sort of thing. And I don't think, so we're talking about hair relaxers in that regard. I don't think that a person would decide to use something to lighten their skin if they really understood that it's going to subject them to more of a risk of skin cancer or of neurological damage, memory loss and hypertension and those sorts of things. I think that as the deeper part changes, as your mind changes, that's what will cause a change in the cosmetics. And some people are making it plain for you. People like this president and the things that he's doing, those things are, they're going to make it where you won't be able to ignore the reality anymore. And then I think that when that happens, there'll come a generation that things will change. Just as sure as the sun will rise, it's going to happen. And I think that's what we can help it by spreading the information. And that's what SEMATAP is trying to do.
15: All right. Dr. Mike. Zach in Baltimore has a question for you. He's on line two. Grand Rising, Zach, you're on with Dr. James McIntosh.
17: Good morning, gentlemen, both of you guys. How you doing this morning? Listen, this subject is right down my alley, man. I tell you, I think we will come back to it again. I'm an older guy, man, and we wore bushes and different things back in the day, but people kept them neatly combed and things of that nature. Your hairs were washed. These guys are walking around now. They got lint in their hair. The hairs look dusty looking. The hair is they're not washing it and taking care of themselves. That's the part that makes it look bad. And then with the tattoos, man, please don't stop me with that. I got in trouble at work with the kids at work. I said, these tattoos, these women with these tattoos, I wouldn't even touch a woman with tattoos. I'm not, because it looks like used meat. There's no way I would touch that. It looks nasty. It's like, back in the day when men used to put a notch on my belt. So you got Tom, Dick, Harry, Billy, Bobby, and everybody else's name all over her body. I mean, what is that to tell me? I mean, these are the people you sleeping with? Oh, wow. I mean, there's no way I would touch something like that. Plus, we never, as black people, never tagged our bodies. That's one thing you did not do. The only people who was using that stuff was white hillbillies and bikers. That was it. Black people wouldn't even dare go near it.
15: Right.
17: I don't
15: and
17: understand
15: also the,
17: this, man.
15: The,
17: we
15: the
17: have changed.
15: Navy
17: things
15: folks
17: have changed.
15: Too. Yeah, but Zach, we'll let you go because we're running out of time here.
17: All right.
15: And we got Dr. Royce Milligan, our next guest on deck. But Dr. McIntosh, you want to respond to what Zach said? He says the tattoos look like used meat.
16: Well, that's what it looks like to him. I mean, I'm not going to stand here and disagree with him. I'll say that.
15: Okay. The beauty tax, the forum, because this is going to be an interesting forum that you're going to have, next week. Can you give us more information about that?
16: Yes, it's going to take place at CIMOTAP, and that's Saturday, August the 22nd at 2 p.m. It's a live event, and we're going to have Dr. Velva Bowles, who is an MD, PhD scientist, and I think you had her on your show yesterday, and myself. We're going to go into the basically the consequences of these, the economic, political, physical, and psychological consequences of these surgeries, skin lighteners, hair dyes, tattoos, hair relaxers, eyelashes, wigs and weaves, nails, GLP-1 medications, amphetamines, antidepressants. All of these are things that our people are using, by the way, straightening irons and colored contacts. And, we're just those people that want to know, that want to learn. I think we have people that are going to be qualified to tell them. And if people don't want to see and don't want to learn, they don't have to. But if you come to the forum, it's free. Saturday, August 22nd, 2026, that's this year, at 2 p.m. And it's at 13505 Rockaway Boulevard, South Ozone Park, Queens, New York. That's CIMOTAP. And if you need further information, you can call 347-907-0629. That's 347-907-0629.
15: Right. If you didn't get that number and you're driving around going to work or school this morning, just call back the studio. Kevin will have that number for you. Before I let you go, though, what's the cost financially for all of this that our people are involved in?
16: $9.4 billion just on the cosmetic products and everything. I mean, the surgeries I can't calculate, but $9.4 billion we spend annually. Billion with a B.
15: Billion with a B. Okay.
16: Billion would it be? Yes, sir. And I thank you so much for the call, for allowing us on your program, and keep up the excellent work that you do.
15: Well, thank you for sharing. I didn't know we spent that much money. Somebody said, just sent me a Toby file. What about our black men that we love and adore that display more love towards white women? The question for you before you go, do you think any of this is due to our men dismissing us?
16: Oh, we already answered that before. It's multifactorial. They're being impacted by this society and by these values and by this brainwashing the same way that the women are being. And so both people have to come to an understanding or have their eyes open before there can be peace between them that way. And listen, I'm sure there's some women, I don't care what you did, the man is not going to influence them to do these things to their hair or their body. And then there are others who will, will do what they have to in order to have a mate. And so it requires the consciousness being raised. We're not just talking about women, by the way, doing these things. Men are doing these things too, it requires everybody just learning, getting some information, understanding what's good for their health, what's bad for their health. And, it'll be a collective advancement, not just one sex or the other sex. I think we have to go together. We have to advance together. And that's right. What we're trying to do. That's what Dr. Bowles and myself are trying. We're trying to share our information. And there's other information other people can share with us because, we all have something to contribute here. And I think this is important because we're not going to go anywhere. It's not going to help anybody to be the most correct slave on the plantation.
15: Amen. Ashe. Thank you, Dr. James McIntosh. Thank you for your thoughts this morning.
16: All right. Thank you, brother.
15: All right. That's Dr. James McIntosh from CIMOTAP. Let's turn our attention now at 10 after the top hour to Dr. Rosie Milligan. Dr. Milligan is an entrepreneur. She's a publisher. She's also an author. And Dr. Rosie Milligan, Grand Rising, welcome back to the program.
18: Good morning, and thank you so much for having me back.
15: Before I get to talk about you, what you have to discuss this morning, because we've had that conversation before with you, and you mentioned, I think you were the one who mentioned that the sisters were doing that because this is what the men like. If I recall the conversation we had on the radio about this, do you remember that?
18: Yes, I do, Carl. Everybody's is seeking someone, looking for companionship and whatever it takes. Whatever they think it takes, that's what they tend to gravitate to. But I was rather happy to hear that conversation this morning because I see a change. I see people are really going back into the African wear. I see more women now recently really begin to wear their own hair and embrace it, whether it's long, whether it's short. They're wearing shortcuts. I think Black people begin to feel better about themselves these days because they understand that we are all we got and we have taken the wrong path. And I think people recognize that now. I really do see a change.
15: Well, that's good to know. I'm glad you mentioned that because there is an awakening across the Black universe. And maybe that's part of the awakening as well, you know, going back to who we are instead of trying to be somebody else. But thank you for sharing that with us, Dr. Rosie.
18: Well, you know, I always said, Carl, one thing that we have to recognize, that we are not Caucasian clones. You know, I've been saying that for years.
15: So true. And family, just checking in, that's Dr. Rosie Milligan. Dr. Rosie has been with us for years, as she mentioned, and she's an entrepreneur. She's an author. She's a publisher. If you got a book and you want to get it published, this is the lady you need to talk to. But this morning, Dr. Rosie, has the Black church lost its relevance?
18: Carl, you know, when you mention Black church, our Black religious Christian people, they think they don't want you to say anything about the church. They think the church is tied in. If you discuss the church with anything that isn't positive, they think you are down and saying against God. That's why the churches have gotten so out of hand, because people have been afraid to bring them in check or to address issues at all. But let me tell you, the Black church, when I say has its church lost its relevance, because there was a time when the Black church didn't just prepare Black people for heaven. It helped Black people survive on earth. When we couldn't get an education, the church became the schoolhouse. And a lot of people out there know, can remember that, or their grandmother probably told them about it. When the doors of higher education were closed in our faces, Black churches and religious organizations, they helped establish colleges of learning institutions when Black people needed medical care. There were times when Blacks couldn't be seen in hospitals, couldn't be seen in certain doctors. Black people, Black churches and organizations started hospitals. Blacks owned over 50 hospitals or more in these United States. There was a time when Black doctors could not even get on staff at white hospitals. They could treat their patients, but when they had to be admitted to the hospital, they couldn't see their family doctor. That's why writing is so important. We need to understand where we're come from, our history, what we've been through in this country, Carl. That's why a lot of young people will not embrace the thought of reparation. They'll say, well, those people didn't harm us. They don't know the harm that was done to our people. If they only knew the harm, they would think differently. They have no clue, because many of them don't know that there was a time that Black people were beaten for trying to learn how to read and write. But the Black churches stood in the door. They opened schools. They opened colleges. They made sure they were involved with the medical. When we needed leadership, they were there, Carl. When we needed a meeting place to organize against injustice, we met at the church in their basement at their place. They gave us hope. They stood in the gap. You know, so the question today we ask, what happened? Has the Black church become so focused on saving its soul that they have forgotten about saving the whole person? Because people still need, they're still hurting. They still need education. They still need schools. Carl, right now, I am working with, well, we started a town hall meeting here, and we're getting ready to encourage churches to open up Saturday school so we can teach our young people and old people, too, what the traditional schools are not teaching our kids. You know, so it's a movement. We have to. The church is the most powerful institution. And if we are to really come back and to be saved here on earth, it's about the Black church. You know, this is not about asking whether one of the most powerful institutions in Black America can once again become the most powerful forces for changing Black America. And I think the church is in a position to make more changes. You know, we rely on a political force. That's not it. I mean, what Dr. Anderson told us, he told us years ago, we would become a permanent underclass, and we're there, but we can come out of that permanent status if we push toward the right direction. I believe that the Black church stand in a position to make a big change with what's happening in Black America. And I think we need to hold them accountable the same way we want to hold a politician accountable. Now, there are churches who are doing all these good things, you know. So I asked a question, Carl. Let me ask you. If Black churches disappeared from your neighborhood, I want this question for the audience. If the Black church disappeared from your neighborhood tomorrow, other than Sunday worship service, what would the community lose? That's a powerful question. What would they lose? So these are the things we have to think about. Young people need direction. Seniors need help navigating technology, increasing digital world. Communities need business and jobs. A family, we need so much. And where do we stand? 11 o'clock every Sunday morning. Millions of people are standing at attention. But what are they given that can help them? Other than
15: right. And hold that thought right there, Dr. Rose. We got to step aside for a few moments. We come back, though, because the biggest complaint about the Black church is that what they do with the money, the tithes, the offerings, and they say that they dump it into white banks on a Monday morning instead of putting it into Black bands and putting it in the Black community. I want you to address that when we get back. Family, you too can join us. And Dr. Rose has put out a question there. What would happen if your church, the Black church in your community, disappeared the next day? Would there be an impact? What are your thoughts? Hit us up at 800-450-7876, and we'll take your phone calls next.

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0: and Grand Rising family. Thanks for starting your Wednesday with us. Our guest is Dr. Rosie Milligan. Dr. Rosie, she's an entrepreneur. She's also a publisher. She's an author. And she's discussing this morning the relevancy of the Black Church as the Black Church lost its relevancy. What are your thoughts? 800-450-7876 to speak to Dr. Rosie. Dr. Rosie, before we left the break, my question to you was the fact that the biggest complaint I hear, maybe just me, about the Black Church is that on Sunday they collect the offerings and the tithes, and then on Monday they dump it into white banks. They don't recycle those black dollars. Is this a major problem, or is this because, you know, the church is a business. Let's be real. It is a business. So I'll let you address those issues.
1: Carl, this has been going on for years, and I hear people complain about where the Black church place their money. Well, then I like to ask the Black community, where are you placing your money? We see the same thing. We're going through this white man ISIS cold on any level that we tend to be on. We tend to hold that concept, you know. So if the regular, just everybody else were putting their money in black banks, we wouldn't have to be concerned about what the Black church is doing with that money. I think that's the issue that Black people need to kind of take off the table. They concerned so much as if the Black church has most, it's a, you know, there are some churches that do take in a large amount of money, but Carl, today it's totally different. I tell people here in Los Angeles, 10 years from now, I'm not a prophet, but I can tell you 50% of these churches would be out of business. Number one, because of gentrification across this country,

0: Hear that? That's now crispier McCrispy strip meeting creamy Caesar sauce. Sounds extra crispy. Caesar sauce at McDonald's for a limited time.
1: Ba-da-ba-ba-ba. About going together, buying houses. You're teaching them one thing, but why don't you teach them how to do what the Bible says do? That's my point, Paul.
2: I got you. 24 off the top down. Let me just say this. I know it's not an indictment on all the black churches, because we do have progressive black churches. Just about every city, we probably got one or two of the black churches who are doing great work in the community. And they're some of them open 24/7. They have all kinds of events taking place in the community. So it's not a blank indictment on the black church. But this book with Dr. John Henry Clark said. Dr. John Henry Clark is quoted by saying, "What set me in motion? Find the image of my own people in the Bible." Is the adherence, and we're talking about Christianity now, since we're talking about churches, is the adherence to what's written in the Bible, and specifically the King James Version, or do you think some of these preachers should now, start using the black Bible? Some of you may have seen I've got a black Bible. You know, the pictures, everybody in there is black, and in the picture section, the illustrations. Is that what's the issue there? What's in this Bible, the King James Version that most folks are using these days, most Christians?
1: Yeah, most of them use that, but the thing is, Carl, people are not taught. They're on the wrong path. If I had something to do with the singing, the songs that we sing in the black church, I would outlaw some of them. Because, see, there are people who feel like, I just need to wait. I'm just going to stand and wait on the Lord. Weeping may endure for a night. Jesus will fix it. Songs we sing. Jesus will fix it after a while. I see how the church rock off of certain songs. Jesus is going to fix it. When you going to fix it? What you going to do? You know, it's just certain things. People don't realize the power of words, even when we speak it and even when we sing it. You know, you just have faith. Just wait on it. And people love these kind of songs. They're emotional, make them feel like somebody or something is coming for them. But the major thing, we're just going to have to learn that church is not just inside of the walls. Go back. What did we do before? When churches, religious organizations, took their own money and finance cards and built hospitals and schools, many of these people did not have degrees. So what I'm saying, that's why it's important for us to read. When we know that we have done all these things, then we know we can go back and do it again. So that's why we need to be reminded of what we have done. So we just got to get on a deeper path. So if you're going to represent Christ and you're going to talk about he owns the cows on the thousand hills, but you can't get anything. Young people cannot relate to that. When they see you paying tithes and they hear that, when you pay tithes, you have it running over, shaking down more than you can receive. And they're looking at you, Mama. They're looking at you, Dad. And they see you. They see your house going into foreclosure. But they're seeing you pay tithes. They see you hiding your car till you can make your note. We got to make this thing come alive. You know.
2: Well, and I got you. Let me jump in and ask you this, though, Dr. Rose.
1: The church is powerful.
2: Yeah, Dr. Rose, is part of the scripture or the plan, what they're teaching in the church when we die, we're going to go to heaven, and everything's going to be rosy when we get to heaven. Everything will be equal. Don't worry about life on earth. Worry about the afterlife, and that's where we're going to come into our glory. While here, we're getting run over here just by the other folks. But we said it's cool because once we die, once we get to heaven, everything will be cool. Then is that the wrong kind of messaging for some of the churches? Not all the churches.
1: Absolutely, absolutely. And anyone who's teaching that, people who know better need to hold their ministry ship in accountable for that, because that's why a lot of people are doing what they're doing. Just turn the other cheek. Don't worry about it. Vengeance is mine, says the Lord. I mean, all of this stuff, black folks, white folks take this

0: same scripture that we read and empower themselves, and we take the same scripture and de-empower. One lady said to me one day, "You're always talking about money, but the Bible said take no thoughts for tomorrow." I said, "Okay, take no thoughts for tomorrow." That's what a lot of black people have done. They have taken no thoughts for tomorrow. That's why they're up on the tent. That's why their children are outdoors. That's why they don't have homes. Because go ahead and follow that scripture. Take no thoughts for tomorrow. That was not for you. It was for the disciples that he was talking to at that time on a different mindset. And then they go to say, they tell me again, "You talk about money. Money is the root of all evil." I said, "Well, I can show you evil when I don't have any money, okay?" So I'm tired of all the broke down scripture that people are using to de-empower themselves, you know? So we just have to think about it. But Carl, let me tell you something. The reason I want the church to wake up the flock so we can make the churches, all churches, better. If it had not been for churches, black folks, many of them probably would have been in a sane asylum. They would have harmed themselves or harmed others. Church has served its purpose for black folks. It has been the psychology couch for black folks. When they were so stressed and things happened in their lives, they couldn't go to the job and cry and holler out, but they could stomp it out. They could dance it out in church. They could scream it out. And many people who are very professional, who have done well in music in many different areas, is because of that church. Because even when, as a child, would get up to say a speech, Carl, didn't even say the speech, just burst out crying. What did the black church do? Everybody stood up clapping. "Go ahead on, baby. That's good." The encouragement. Now, trust me, the church has served its purpose, but it's losing its value because it's not meeting the needs of people. If Jesus came to town today, you think he would spend his time in a sanctuary, or do you think he would be out in the community? What do you think?
1: That's an interesting question there, 29 away from the top there, Dr. Rosie. But you're not being like Dr. Walter Williams. I'm sure recall Dr. Is an ancestor now. Dr. Williams just says the whole church thing, not just church, but religion is a fake. And he says we're being used. And he was strident in his thoughts that we need to take the Bible and throw it in a trash can and just ignore some of these prayers because everything in there is a lie. He says it's a belief. It's a faith. And then they use that with you. Is this something you agree with, or do you think that Dr. Walter Williams was too extreme?
0: I think he was too extreme. I don't think we need to throw the Bible away. I think we need to read it for ourselves with the understanding, because many people don't read anything. They just listen at what the pastor say. So, no, if the Bible holds its place, and if we would just follow the things in the Bible, do unto others as you would have them to do unto you. You know, it tells you how you should treat your children. Do not provoke your children to wrath. It talks about how you should conduct yourself even in a workplace, how you should be to your husband, how your husband should be to you. There are good principles. There are good things in the Bible. But we have to read for ourselves so we can understand how to follow those principles, but not take the part, Carl, that just look toward heaven and forget about earth. That's where I see people are going wrong. You know, that's the thing. But I just think.
1: Let me jump in and ask you this. Yeah, I got to ask you this question. She went there at 27 away from the top there. Do you think it would be more beneficial if we taught our children, taught our people about where a lot of these stories in the Bible came from? You know, you talked about the Beatitudes, blessed be they, all of that. Our ancestors came up with that. All these stories, the story of Jesus on the cross, and all of those stories were, I guess, ripped off, if you will, for using a better term, from our ancestors. Do you think that would that would sort of be more relevant to our people when they understand where it came from. Because many of our people just don't know that. They you know, that how the Greeks stole all of that, part of the stolen legacy. Do you think that would have more impact on our people if we know that our people came up with these stories and not these stories were whitewashed and put into the Bible? And there are more than 66 books that they have, the 66 in the current Bible you have. Do you think that would have a better impact on our folks if most of us knew that?
0: I think it would. I think if we really understood, there's a book a lady wrote here, I think, Doctor. She was at our conference, and she was saying, I know why Jesus wept. And she lays out that if Black people need to make the connection as to who they are to God, you know, we still argue about who are the true Jews. We are. We have so many different directions that we're going, that we're fighting over which faith or which organization we want to be a part of. But, you know, I don't see out of all the different ways they're going, I'm still looking at poverty. I'm still looking at our people being at the bottom of the bottom. Whichever God, whichever way we're serving, something is wrong, Carl. You know, I don't see those who say, I'm the true Israelites, I'm the Hebrews. I don't see their life any better than those who are following Christianity, those who are following other forms of religion. So the bottom line is, what are we doing? What are we doing here? You know, even our faith, we believe in heaven. For those who believe it, I believe. It doesn't mean that it has to be so. Because you believe something, it doesn't mean that it is. It doesn't mean that there might be an afterward. I don't know. But I choose to believe than not to believe. And that faith that I have, is I know it's what moved me forward in my life, believing and knowing that there's somebody bigger than you and I. There's somebody that you can reach out to. And things can happen for you. But I don't believe in faith that doesn't have feet. I believe it's important that you have to work the work if you want to accomplish something in this life. But it's shameful the way Black folks are so religious, but yet we have less than anything. What does that say to our children? If there's a God, our children, Carl, will not want the same God that we have. Because it looks like we are stepchildren to God. Why is it? It's like Santa Claus brought it. Everybody's something but us. I want Black folks to understand that.
1: Right. And hold that thought right there, Dr. Rose. We got to step aside and get the latest news, traffic, and weather. You can see this. I'll let you finish your thought on it when you come back. And also, Christian and Malibu has a question for you. Family, you too can join our discussion with Dr. Rose. Reach out to us at 800-450-7876. And we'll take your phone calls after we check the news, traffic, and weather.

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0: And Grand Rising family, thanks for waking up with us on this Wednesday morning. It's a hump day. We're halfway through the work week. It's 16 minutes away from the top of the hour. Our guest is Dr. Rosie Milligan. Dr. Rosie is an entrepreneur. She's also a publisher. She's an author as well. And she's big into business and also big into helping our people. And this morning we're discussing the church. She wants to know if the black church has lost its relevance. What are your thoughts? You know how to reach us, 800-450-7876. But before we go back to Dr. Rosie, let me just tell you, coming up later this morning, we're going to speak with civil rights attorney, Dr. Barbara Arnwine, and also we're going to introduce you to a new AI website, a black AI website, Aisha. Folks are going to join us there and tell us about that. And tomorrow we're going to be joined by futuristic researcher, Brother Sadiqa Bakari. Also, Memphis City Councilwoman Pearl Walker will be here. So if you are in Baltimore, make sure that radio's locked in real tight on 1010 WOLB. If you're in the DMV, though, we're on 1450 WOL. All right, Dr. Rosie, I'm let you finish your thought. And as I mentioned, Christian in Malibu has a comment or a question for you.
1: Okay. I think we were looking at the different forms of religion. And, you know, if there's a difference in the way that different people think. And I was saying, if we need to separate all of that and look at what would take us to the next level, we need to look at how we use our Christianity, whatever we ascribe to. Does it make it make us better? Does it make the community better? That's why I asked the question. I said, if the black church disappeared from your neighborhood tomorrow, other than Sunday worship service, what would the community lose? Would it lose a tutoring program? Would the food program disappear? Would job training disappear? Would financial literacy disappear? What would disappear? So we have to think about it. And, Carl, I want to say this because when we talk about the church, many people want to tie in the pastor or the preacher. It's not just their responsibility to make our churches better because you got one pastor and 1,000 members. We have to be accountable, too, to make sure you're paying your tithes, you are attending, you should have some say-so. You said, and it irks me when I see a church have principals, teachers, business owners, all types of people, yet you have people in your church can't read, people in your church who need job skills. So you just sitting there, not offering services you could do. We could empower just the members in our own church by focusing on something greater than our spiritual self.
0: All right, 13 away from the top. As I mentioned, Christian's waiting for us out in Malibu. He's on line one. Grand Rising Christian, you're on with Dr. Rosie.
2: Grand Rising, Dr. Rosie. You've been in that area quite a few years, am I correct?
1: Yeah.
2: Okay, I grew up on 94th and Broadway, when Broadway was swinging, when they had Dolphins of Hollywood and that Thrifties over there and Leo Surplus. I just want you to know that I understand where you're coming from. And what it was, we used to go to a church on 91st and Broadway with Reverend T. Harmon. And then when he retired, his son took it over. It was a small church, a storefront, no more than 110, 115 people. And when I was going to church, I was in the voice choir, the verse choir, and it was really good preaching. The problem I have with these current churches is when there's discipline involved with the pastors, the priests, they don't do it. And I'll give you an example. Over there with Griffin Price, who I thought was an excellent minister, when his son took over, he made a bad mistake. They put him in the back of the church for about a year. And then when things quieted down, they put him right back in front. The same thing with this guy in Atlanta running all them young boys. You know, he denied it. Then he settled. They had to pay millions of dollars. And then they walked him around the church and anointed him again. When there's people in the church who are good and moral people, who have the knowledge, who can take the lead, they don't put those people in place. That's my problem with the church because that's why people leave and stuff. What do you think about that?
1: Well, like I said, we put a lot of responsibilities on the pastors, on the preachers. I want people who just regularly attend church to step up to their responsibility as to what they should be doing, you know. And it's not the major thing that I want, sir, that our churches to understand that we should not lose the relevancy of what the church is like. I want us to know that I believe to my heart that the black church will have more earthly saving power for black people. Everybody understands the power of black churches, but we don't understand. The politician understands it. You see, that's why they come and stand in your pulpit and tell you who to vote for, and you never see them again till election time. Everybody recognizes the power but us. That's the sad part. If I open a market up today in L.A., and if the black minister stood over that pulpit and said, I want all of you to go to Milligan Market, they would pack it out. People, Carl, would do what the ministers say do. So what I'm saying, why don't you point the people in the right direction? If I was a pastor, everybody in that church, I would want to know, do you have life insurance? Do you have some type of burial plan? Those questions need to be asked. That's the reason they come and want the church to bury their mother, bury their father, because they've been a member there, they've been paying tithe. We don't have to go out like that, Carl. You see, so that's responsibility. So the members need to say, if you would say, Pastor, I want to start a mentoring program because these young boys here, these young girls, they are headed the wrong direction. I guarantee you they would accept it and open the program. So everything not left up to the pastor. So it left to all of us black folks who are attending church to make it better for the next generation. Because these kids who don't go to church haven't had any spiritual guidance. That's why they can knock grandmom in the head or take her purse and think nothing about it. The church serves its purpose. It really does. And I don't want to see people not going. I don't want to see children. Like I mentioned before, Carl, our young children would think we're stepchildren to God. They don't understand why we're in the ditch and everybody else is in a different position. We got to understand that. What message are we sending to them about God and whether he provides? What do we have to do? Do we just wait on him? Or do we get up and start the job so he can help us do what we are trying to do? That becomes my question.
0: All right. Hold that thought right there. Nine away. And thank you, Christian. Hey, let me say this. I got a tweet from one of our listeners in Dallas, and you sort of talked about it, mentioned it at least, with the politicians. They come into the church. But he goes a little bit further and says the politicians, they pay off the pastor to come to the church, and they speak at election time, and then we don't see them again. And the parishioners, the congregation gets played, and the pastor gets paid. Your thoughts?
1: Well, you know what? I wouldn't hold to that because, you know, I've been involved with churches for years, and they just allow the politician. They think it's the right thing because, Carl, we think that politics is going to save us and church is going to save us. So many ministers, they don't even know anything about the politician. They don't ever have a report card. I am saying to people now with this election coming up here, I'm saying, look, somebody asked a question. Well, tell the politician, let's have a forum, and they tell us what they're going to do. Well, I'm like my daddy. I don't care about what you say you're going to do. I want to know what you, as my dad would say, what you done, okay? So we don't get report cards. If you would ask these ministers what bill that this politician voted for, they couldn't tell you. That's why I'm saying wake up the flock. We got to read and we got to know for ourselves because they don't know. And I don't think they're being paid. I mean, some of them are being paid even for mortuary, whoever you take your body to. We're in a money game, so sure, you do have a lot of bribery taking place. But as a whole, no, they are trying to help the people. They think politics is going to help them, and it's not. It's what we do.
0: Yeah, interesting conversation this morning, family. Just joining us. Our guest is Dr. Rosie Milligan. Dr. Rosie's question is, the black church lost its relevance. So what are your thoughts? You know, some people are afraid to say anything about the church, anything negative about the church, because they're concerned.
1: They think you're dissing God.
0: Right, you're dissing God, exactly.
1: Yeah.
0: But again, on the political aspect as well, the church also gets played. A lot of them, the preachers will preach about Israel, current-day Israel, And they use that and say that's what's in the Bible, so therefore you should vote for anything that supports Israel. And a lot of black preachers do that without investigating what's really going on, how the state of Israel was really created. And the people who go to the church, they support that because they say, hey, that's what God said. And this is what some of the Zionists, they play on, the fact that it's in the Bible. It says this is our land, that we are the chosen people and all of that stuff. And not knowing they don't do it, then the preachers themselves, many of them, not all of them, because we do have some very progressive black preachers out there, but not all of them tell them the truth about what's going on. Address that for us, Sister Rosie.
1: That's why it's important to read, and that's what a lot of our people call it not doing now. There are books out there that give you the trace, the whole history, and give you everything, and you won't buy into this. Once black folks know who they really are, it's going to be a total different how they stand up and defend themselves and make a difference.
0: Well, let me jump. Do you think if black folks found out who they really are, do you think they would still be going to church? If they really understand where they are, where they came from, would they still be going to these churches?
1: I think they'll still be going to church. I think black folks will always go to church. I think the church holds a place for black people. Like I said, Carl, in the past, it was like those psychiatrists. And some people think about, some people have nothing else to do. Many people have never felt any significance at all except they were in a church. Now they're deacon. They'd never been called anything in that community. They didn't have degrees. They were not teaching school. So self-esteem has been boosted highly with black people by them being a part of the church. So I think the church has its place. I just think it should be open, you know? Here, there are people here who paid to rent a hotel to have a class on parenting. Why? When you got all these churches in here, these churches act like they're a little private club. They belong to the community. A nonprofit organization, you belong to the public. It's not your private club that you can decide this person can't have a funeral here because he's a Muslim and you're a Baptist. But who puts up with that stuff? Us, the black people.
0: And hold the thought right there, because we got to step aside and check the traffic and weather in our different cities. When we come back, though, I want you to finish your thought, but also tell us, what would you like to see the black church do today? What big changes, if you had a magic wand that you could wave, what would you do for the black church? And I'll let you share that with us when we get back. Family, you've got a question about the black church, or our guest is Dr. Rosie Nogan, reach out to us at 800-450-7876. And we'll take your phone calls after we look at the traffic and weather

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33: There's no side that can justify to me killing innocent people. 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
27: Uh-huh. Keeping it real with the world's civil rights leader, the Reverend Al Sharpton.
33: I get a witness. It is Wednesday, August the 12th. Do you know what time it is? It's Al Sharpton's time. And for these next 3 hours, it's time to put aside all pretenses, deception, denial, or fronting. The time has come to keep it real on Keeping It Real with Reverend Al Sharpton. A very good afternoon to you all across the country. And good morning to to our West Coast listeners. Welcome to those listening on Sirius XM, Channel 126, The Urban View, where talk empowers and becomes action. Well, this is Warrior Witness Wednesday. Can I get a witness? Growing up a boy preaching and preaching all my life, we always have the refrain in church, can I get a witness? But I need some warrior witnesses today because there's a lot going on and we need some warrior witnesses to be on their post. So call me at 1-877-532-5797. 1-877-532-5797. The U.S. Attorney in Washington, D.C. has now called a special grand jury to look into the reflecting pool. Now, they had indicted a man saying that, and he's a former Olympian, that he had knifed or did something to disfigure the reflection pool right in front of Lincoln Memorial, where we will be on 28th of this month. And they went in the grand jury, indicted him. Then last week, Jeanine Pirro, U.S. Attorney for District of Columbia, came back and said there was no evidence, and they went to court and dropped the indictment. Now she's called for a special grand jury after meeting with President Trump, who was highly upset, disappointed in her, said it publicly. He was the one that had recommended, nominated her. He was the one that she got through the Senate with his support. And so he was all but assigning them to do what he wanted done. It was unprecedented for her to indict somebody that the president wanted. Then it was unprecedented for one of Trump's nominee appointees to come back and say there's no evidence, we withdraw an indictment. Now are we getting ready to see her re-indict and say all of a sudden they have evidence that she just said they didn't have? We are out of control. Out of control. And I think that it is absolutely outrageous at best. That's why I need some warriors. And I think that we really, really need some warrior witnesses. And then we also, on top of that, hearing that Immigration and Customs Enforcement of officers may soon be outfitted. Listen to this now. They may soon be outfitted with gloves that can deliver painful electric shocks intended to gain compliance, they say, when they are dealing with grabbing people they're deporting. Electric shocks. ICE plans to spend up to $20 million to purchase thousands of conductive distraction and de-escalation devices for officers and agents by March of next year. These devices, known as the GLOVE, GLOVE, which stands for Generated Low Output Voltage Emitter, and are manufactured by Compliant Technologies, LLC, in Lexington, Kentucky. Now, we already are facing police that once stood over a young man with mental issues in Madison, Wisconsin. And they say he had a knife, and a female officer shot, stood up over him and just shot three times like an execution. Killed him. We're doing his funeral day after tomorrow in Madison, Wisconsin. I'll be there with Attorney Crump and the family. And we saw what ICE officers did to Renee Good. And then a few weeks later, I believe his name is Petrus, in Minneapolis, Minnesota, ICE, both times. Now you're going to give them electric gloves? Tell me how that's going to work out. I mean, make that make sense. What do they have to do for us to understand what time it is? They are trying to go into a real police state in your face. Yesterday, interesting, talking about, I'm on my way to Madison, Wisconsin, talking about Wisconsin. They had said that Ms. Hong, I believe she's a congresswoman, progressive, way ahead, and was going to win the Democratic primary for governor. Well, it looks like they were wrong. And black man, county executive, who is the county executive of Milwaukee County, David Crowley, won by a few hundred votes. That's why every vote counts. So they say El Said was a victory for the progressives, won by 1% in Michigan. Well, what does Crowley's win mean? I was on the In the Morning Joe's this morning talking about that. That's why I'm saying there is so much to do with this administration now talking about electric gloves and taking away the voting right with Section 2 out. From the Supreme Court to where they are gearing up to try and stop people from voting, putting people at voting sites, which is one of the reasons that we're having the big march on August 28th. It's time to fight. You know, I see detractors, critics, haters just get on the message board and try to lure me into fighting about some 40-year-old stuff. I'm fighting about today. So the right-wingers that's trying to distort stuff that we fought 40 years ago, they were settled one way or another 40 years ago, whether you like it or I like it. Some I didn't like how it ended, some I did. But I'm not fighting those fights today. Wake up. We're in 26 with real issues. You're not going to undo a case that we fought 26 years ago or issue or policy. Wake up. I say the same thing to those that are not on the right, down the left, that's black. Wake up. Quit arguing about stuff you don't know about from 40 years ago. Like we don't have nothing today. What you're letting everybody know is how irrelevant you are. That's like arguing with somebody about their ex-wife that they divorced 40 years ago. That you don't know what happened to a man and a woman. So let it go. We got stuff to do right now. Or are you hiding behind 40 years ago to excuse how you done got old and irrelevant? These people. And it is clear are trying their best, absolute best, to turn back the clock right now. And Disco Bryan says, congrats to Wisconsin. They elected a brilliant, truly progressive black man, David Crowley, for governor over the crazy DSA fool. Okay, Bryan's going to get his dig in at DSA. I got it. But they did. They did. Roderick McCoy says Trump said he would do this and people stayed home and they were going to sit this one out now. What is going to take, what is it going to take to get you up to the polls? Wake up, people. Thank you. That's what I need. I need some warriors. Wednesday. Witness Warriors. 1-877-532-5797. 1-877-532-5797. Keeping it real. Shopton. 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Keeping it real.
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3: We respectfully hear each other. That's what keeping it real is all about. And I think it is imperative during these times that we really have this open dialogue. It is Warrior Witness Wednesday. Let me start in Washington, D.C., from hearing from Ira. Ira, you're keeping it real with Al Sharpton.
4: Hey, good evening, Reverend Sharpton. Thanks for taking my call. And I'm just standing on some business about some things. What it is, I listened to your last little comment. I had to change my subject since you said something about this ice gloves. And you said they were Kentucky benders. What that makes me think, I mean, I ain't trying to say I'm a type of a racist or anything, but in Kentucky, there's no black people has businesses that does vending for making killer gloves to kill or hurt or maim other people. So I'm thinking this is just some of that mega thoughtness of relying on someone to manufacture something that can hurt other people. And Kentucky vending remind me of the southern states. I don't care how you slice it. So those Kentucky vendors are not for anybody of color, and they're funded by something that if you're going to spend in gloves, why couldn't you spend that same money to program and programs that are being funded for people who need stuff we need to eat and stuff like that? But no, they don't do that. They make it so that it's something to maim and disable. And at this point, they're still taking people off the street and incarcerating them illegally, as far as you call it, illegal immigrants. And they're not publicizing because at the time when you publicize it, they say you're picking on them, but you're pandering to the MAGA base. But you're still, at this time as we speak, you're still picking hundreds and hundreds and hundreds of folks and incarcerating them to be in an ICE detention center for whether they keep them as prisoners or they use them as part of a medical thing as you use for organ donors, you know, because they can manufacture anything they want. Say they died, they can do what they want. So this ICE thing is out of control, and anybody that supports that, which is this administration is doing, is really outrageous. And we need to go a bigger picture, stay vigilant. They are still doing things, they're not talking about it. So that's my talk for today, Al Sharpton. I'll call you tomorrow, brother.
3: All right, thank you for your call. And I think when we talk about these gloves that can shock people, you're absolutely talking about increasing the amount of casualties and the danger of, I mean, we've fought and got cameras on police all over the country that came out of our marching. For y'all talk about what marching does, we would not be having these cases in court if we had not marched and got that done under the Obama administration. Now you're going to have electric gloves? This is as threatening as you could think of. Let's go to Germany and hear from Brother Rick. Brother Rick, you're keeping it real with Al Sharpton. Yes.
5: Sharpton, can you hear me now?
3: I do hear you, yes.
5: Okay. I always wait for that bell. And, today I wanted to talk about what's going on in Congress regarding the war in Iran. My question to you is, are they going to stop Trump's war, or are they just going to give this man a pass to continue waging war?
3: I think that they are going to continue. Well, when you say are they going to continue waging war, do you mean is Iran going to continue or the United States going to continue?
5: No, what I mean is the Congress going to allow him, the president, to continue waging?

0: war in Iran. Are they going to give them a pass without declaring war, or are they going to stop him sometime soon?
1: Well, I think the answer, I think it's a very good question. Thank you for your call. I think the answer is that's why you need to elect a new Congress. This Congress, who are the majority, is Republican, both in the Senate and in the House, is not going to stop him. The Democrats in the House have taken any number of votes, talking about he does not have authorization by Congress and all. They do not have the majority to enact it. That's why many of us are saying people have to vote. Nothing's going to change unless we change who controls, by majority vote, the House and the Senate. And they're just burning up money every day. And even more importantly, or as importantly, I can't say more, they cannot get down the Gulf of Hormuz to deal with the oil coming in, which is why gas prices are going up in the United States. So we're getting it both ways. And I think that we can look at ourselves and say, wait a minute, for our own interests, we better put a new Congress in and a new Senate in. And that can happen this year at the polls. That is why we're mobilizing. That is why we're marching to wake people up. Let's go to Stevio. Is that Stevio in Houston, Texas?
2: Good afternoon, brother.
1: Good afternoon.
2: Good afternoon, brother. How you doing?
1: I'm doing well.
2: Good. It's Stevio. Stevio.
1: Stevio, okay.
2: Yes, sir. Yeah, I just basically wanted to call, man, and give you your flowers, brother. Man, you're still fighting the fight, and you're still out here representing, man. And I greatly appreciate it, and I hope all of our brothers and sisters do, man. And your daughter as well. I see she's, you know, picking up where you left off, man. And that's a beautiful thing to see, man.
1: Well, I appreciate your call. I appreciate you saying that. And I will also tell my daughter that thank you for your call, and I appreciate that. You know, when I say that on the air, and Stevio is noteworthy of this, I don't say that in jest, because you got people that have no idea how difficult, challenging it is to run a national organization, 7 offices around the country, 138 chapters, and do a radio show 3 hours a day, and do your own TV show on the weekend, and do guest appearances, and then all you hear is from some folks that want to go back 40 years and argue about something they don't know what they're talking about. And I sometimes shake my head and say, what do you got to do? I stood up for people 40 years ago and almost went to jail for it, for stuff I didn't do. But I still got to hear that nonsense. But that's where your faith kicks in God. And that's where your warriors comes in. You just fight on anyhow. Let's take a break. We'll be right back. It's Warrior Witness Wednesday. Keeping it real. Shopton. Be right back.

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1: 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And it wasn't just a job, it was keeping my brothers and sisters safe. 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If it hadn't been for Wounded Warrior Project, I honestly don't know if I would be here. It was the camaraderie that I saw and had. It was like, I got my family back again. We all felt the connection, you know, like that brother and sisterhood.
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16: This show has been previously recorded. No phone calls, please.
17: Keeping it real. I'm your host, Reverend Al Sharpton. And we're back. 1-877-532-5797. 1-877-532-5797. And I think that Sandra James says on our message board, we as a group of people should never stay home when time to vote. A stay home is a vote for the opposite team. No doubt about it. And the evidence is I think that they just really need to take ownership that a lot of what we're going through, our people going through right now, ending diversity, equity, and inclusion, which is costing people jobs and contracts. You talk about you want black business. Black business now are losing contracts. That's what we do among the things we do every day at NAN, because you can no longer say you have to have diversity contracts. Those contractors are not just black guys making money or black ladies making money. They hire people in the community. You cannot go to companies now and say, you're not hiring. You cannot go to municipalities and say, you're not putting our people on the city payroll, because you cannot ask for the data because of no DEI. That's why I'm saying all this arguing about what you would, Martin or Malcolm 60 years ago, or foolishness 40 years ago and all that. Look at where we are now. And I understand we got different strategies, different opinions, different strategies and different activities. We always did. There were different tribes in Africa, in every nation, but they got together enough to end apartheid in South Africa, all the tribes, other than Buddha Lacy. They got together in Kenya. They got together in Guinea. That's how they had liberation struggles. you are not going to have everybody in the same tribe. But as long as they fighting for the same people, why are you stuck on trying to be divisive? Other than if you are working for the opposition or too caught up to understand you ain't doing nothing but helping the opposition by not coming out for one or the other. You either don't know what your no vote means or you helping the opposition. And forensic account says, I hope that the takeaway from those recent primaries is that you can rely on polling. Get up off of that thing. As I saw James Brown say, get up off of that thing. And I talked about James Brown some and one of them had, well, he son of somebody I knew, and he said that Alfred da da da da da, and I said, what's your name? He said, what do you mean, what's my name? I said, what's your name? He said, Kenyatta. I said, but your birth name was so-and-so. He said, yeah, but I changed my name. And I respected that. So I changed and called my name Al rather than Alfred. But you don't respect that, but you want respect. Yeah, well, I changed it because, it ain't matter why you changed it. It's that you changed it. But if other people do the same thing, you don't respect them. That's why we can't have intelligent conversations, because you want to play your rules as superior to somebody else, and somebody else would be ignorant to engage in conversation when you are going to have the rules just benefit you. He put his head down and said, thank you, Red Mal. That's all. Let's have mutual respect. I debate anything as long as we talking common sense, but don't think that you hollering and screaming and calling folk out their name is going to intimidate them. And what we do when we go and tell people to vote, why are you getting mad at people telling you to do something to support your family? Why are you getting angry at that? You need to be mad. I don't want to hear that stuff. Wait a minute. Why are you so passionate? Maybe you get loud and angry because you really know that you're guilty and wrong and you just can't handle. What is the line in the movie? You can't handle the truth. You can't handle the truth. That's why sometimes I let sleeping dogs lie. We've had people disagree with stuff and then I let it go. Because people can't handle the truth. They don't want to know the whole story. And sometimes it ain't necessary to tell them the whole story. Because it don't really, really help advance our people. Let's go to Disco Brian in Philadelphia, Pennsylvania. WURD, the word.
18: Hey, Rev. Oh, wow. What a crazy night. I don't know. Did you happen to see the brilliant gentleman who won the election there? Did you see his victory speech?
17: Oh, Crowley?
18: Yeah.
17: I saw part of it this morning. I didn't see it last night. I tried to go to bed by 10, 11 because I'm in the gym by 5. But I saw it this morning, yes.
18: Oh, I mean, the way that he embraces and brings in Hong and her supporters is, I think it needs to be studied by many. He has a universality of the way that he speaks that I think we could learn a lot from. Or we should, Democrats should learn a lot from him. The man, ended his campaign and then restarted it, and I think black voters in Wisconsin saw what was going on there and said enough of this, because yeah. Rev, I'm just I'm beating a dead horse here, but I've been saying this language that people are using about establishment versus the good people. There's nothing establishment about Crowley. He was from the project. His parents were, struggled with mental health and drug addiction. There's nothing establishment about that, right?
17: Before you even go further, Brian, Jesse Jackson was one of my main mentors in life since I was 12. Had a saying that if you let people define you, you let them confine you.
18: Mm.
17: Who decides what establishment means? So if you're black and you're running for office and you win for office, you all of a sudden the establishment? yet you got people that are in office, that are in the Senate, in the Congress, that they won for office, they're not establishment. So who decides what's establishment?
18: How long has Senator Sanders been in elected office, Rev? Was it 1981 that he was?
17: And that's not establishment? That's what I'm saying. That's why I don't accept all of these definitions that don't make sense to me. Blacks, get in, we establishment, if we don't go along with them. But the people that's been there, as you cite, for decades, they're not establishment.
18: Hmm.
17: Well, they're getting elected by the same process that the blacks got elected by. So explain to me the difference. So good example, Strom Thurmond is establishment, and he gets elected, and he's establishment. And Lyndon Johnson gets elected president. He's establishment. But Adam Clayton Powell gets elected from Harlem and fighting and started the Black Power Movement. He's establishment because he's black. Oh, no. What are we talking about? What are we talking about?
18: I don't know, Rev. That's what I've been kind of screaming about for a whole lot of a long time. Kamala Harris, she's the establishment because, I don't know, she's married to a Jewish guy. I don't know. I can't figure it out, Rev. Good talking to you, brother. Love you. Thank you so much.
17: All right. Thank you for your call. No, and I think these are tricks to divide us. The 25 years ago, we protested the Navy bombings in Vieques, saying that Vieques, the bombings there by the United States Navy was giving asthma to kids. I went down and joined the protest because those Latino leaders that joined me and was arrested fighting for Amadou Diallo was killed by police in New York. So I said, I'm going to show you, and I went down. We went to court. They got 40 days in jail for sitting in on an army base. I got 90. I'm not going to attack them because I got more time. You attack the judge. We keep our eyes wrong then. You got people that gives on our message board talking about stuff 40 years ago. Yes, people were unjustly taking their livelihood. I faced jail, 70 counts for something I didn't do. To their credit, they helped get me out, but they helped get me in. We were supposed to help each other. But people want to use anything for divisiveness. If it's 50 years ago, if it's 20 years ago. And I'm saying we can't afford that in what we're up against right now. It's Warrior Witness Wednesday. And I'm going to leave all that alone. I'm not going to talk about it anymore. Keeping it real. Shout it. Be right back.
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8: I am here, Reverend Al, with Dr. Glenda Glover at Tennessee State University, and I have the Tennessee State University leaders who all want to thank you for being our civil rights leader.
9: The Attorney General of Black America, Ben Crump.
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8: And I'm probably going to need your help on this legal fight. 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And Tennessee State was the one they shorted the most.
9: Absolutely. Well, let me know. I'm on the next plane as soon as you holler. You know, when Ben Crump called, I don't even question it. I just head to the airport and get the details on the way.
16: Live from the National Action Network corporate headquarters in New York. Keeping it real. And now, America's number one civil rights leader, the Reverend Al Sharpton.
9: Do we have any? Keeping it real, keeping it real. I am your host, Reverend Al Sharpton. Don't forget, watch Politics Nation with Al Sharpton live at 5 p.m. Eastern Time. Every Saturday and Sunday, and as I said yesterday when I got the ratings reports, they give it to us on Tuesday from the weekends, that yesterday's reports, that Saturday and Sunday we were top rated in our time, which keeps us knowing that people are watching. Even had a rating higher than Fox News. It's always ahead on cable. Keep it going, because that's where we can give the information. But it's not just about ratings to me. It's about getting the information out and letting you hear people be questioned. I had chairman of the Congressional Black Caucus on, and I had other members of Congress on. I had the senator on from Maryland, and hear them address questions that deal with our community. Some because they have not answered, some because they answer them and can't be heard, can't get on television. So watch Politics Nation with Al Sharpton live at 5 p.m. Eastern Time on MS Now every Saturday and Sunday. Then you that are in the New York, New Jersey, Connecticut corridor, come to the Saturday Action Rally at the House of Justice in Harlem. It's at 6 Hancock Place, which is really 124th and Morningside, right in the center of Harlem. And we have our rallies every Saturday, 9 to 11. We open the doors at 6. People should come early to get a seat. But 9 to 11, and we're live on Impact Television. 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The march. I cannot stress the beginning and the end of how important it is that right after the Supreme Court decision that in effect eradicated the voting structure and infrastructure of black districts, allowing them to redistrict the way they wanted, which is to nullify a vote, there needs to be a national gathering right there where the Congress is, where their staffs is, whether they're in town or not, where the Supreme Court is. We must show our strength on August 28th. I've been talking with Martin Luther King III, who's co-chairing this with us, and his wife. And it's the anniversary day, happens to be of the 63 years ago that day, Martin Luther King made the I Have a Dream speech right there. We're coming back saying the dream is at stake. The dream has been eradicated by this Supreme Court decision. We need the Congress to come with a new voter bill. Be there. There's no more important gathering in our lifetimes than right now. Remember, we've had some important gatherings, and we have, and I've been at the forefront of some of them. But this one is basic, because this one is about them taking our right to vote. You cannot get away from that. Everything turns on that. If you've not said you're coming, if you've not made arrangements, go and do so right now. Call 1-877-626-4651. 1-877-626-4651. Or go to the website at www.nationalactionnetwork.net. www.nationalactionnetwork.net. And we will give you all the information you need, place you where you need to be. But we need tens of thousands there on Friday the 28th. And I see the mayor's on the message board, Mayor Rodney Jones, saying, why do some complain about marching and ain't never lifted a finger in the movement? That's all they ever done, Mr. Mayor, in the movement is complain. That's all. And yet, when an opening comes, they're the first one to apply for the job, or the first one want a civil rights group to come help them out of trouble. I've been out here since I was 12, long time. I rarely can remember fighting for a family or fighting for a situation with people that had already been in the movement. There's always people that weren't involved because they never thought it would happen to them. And when it did, they had nowhere else to go but the movement. All right, let's go back to the phone. Let me go to my dear sister and the activist extraordinaire in Chicago. We couldn't get to her yesterday. I'm glad she called back. Sister Pam, you're keeping it real with Al Sharpton.
10: Thank you, Reverend Sharpton, so much. And I hope I'm okay and you're not getting an echo.
9: Yeah, you're fine.
10: I'm good. I appreciate you, the work at NAN. And I don't think I've said this lately. Those who are calling, listening, are you a member of NAN? Are you supporting the civil rights organizations who are on the front line doing the work? So trying to change policy. So all of this is important. And I hope that we are donating. I'm supporting Reverend the March. I cannot be there to my dismay, but you know I'm there in spirit and in prayers, and I know that it is going to be successful and the mission will be accomplished. So I just wanted to say that we need to support our organizations financially and with our activism. Reverend Sharpton, so we had the primaries in Wisconsin, right?
9: Right.
10: So I'm going to say this, and I want the Democratic Party, those moderate and others, listen to me. I don't think it behooves us to call on here and say that or indicate that DSA is crazy. I was not supporting Francesca Hahn. However, she did receive a large amount of votes.
9: Right.
10: So I hope that David Qualley pays attention to that. And let me just say, Reverend Sharpton, when she referred to not liking Thanksgiving, I think it behooves us to dig a little deeper. And if you did, you just simply find out that she was referring to the fact that that was a holiday celebrated that hurt the indigenous people, the Native American people. So that was her reference point. I mean, it wasn't she was just out of her mind. That was a reference point. But what I'm asking the Democrats to do, just as Abdul El-Sayed has to gather the moderate Democrats in Michigan, I would hope that the Democratic strategist and leadership sees that the same way, because she garnered almost half of the votes. And so ask why. And less of the criticism. Because right now I'm worried about the adjudicated sexual abuser, and according to Judge Kaplan, he committed rape in the White House. I'm concerned that you have, it's not even a political party, it's a Republican, for me, fascist hate group that is protecting someone who has credible allegations of raping a 13-year-old. That's what I'm concerned with, defeating that mechanism and that machine. And then also, I'm not particularly worried about DSA and Hassan Piker. I'm worried about Stephen Miller and Steve, I think, Bannon, because he's putting forth policies, that anti-black policies that are hurting black people right now today. And so as I've said before, if this were a black cabinet member doing this to any other ethnic group, they'd be making outreach into our leadership and asking our leadership to rein them in. So I'm asking the Jewish community and others to try to rein the hatred of Stephen Miller in. I don't think that's asking too much. Mm. Hold him accountable. And so those that I'm worried about the policies, as you said, Reverend Sharpton, that are hurting right now. And then let me lastly say this, Reverend Sharpton. I trust you and your body of work and what you have done, and for you to check with resources and sources. So if I hear you give me a reason that we shouldn't vote for Dr. L. Syed in Michigan, I will listen to you. But I'm not going to listen to any other things. And I would ask you, Reverend Sharpton, I know when the time comes, he'll have a conversation with you. And then you can address all the concerns that we have as black people, because I know he has some work to do in the black community.
9: Right.
10: And as Democratic voters. So I know that will happen. And then you will report to us if
9: right.
10: this is a candidate that we can rely on. See, I know some people are new to, you know, you and your show and what you do. But I'm not. And I know you bring us the information, the resources, and the sources, and you let us know exactly where elected officials stand.
9: Well, I will say this, and I appreciate
10: it. You know, Frank, I'm trying to bring it together. We're not trying to outdo the moderates. I know there's some little, you know, some tension, but we all have to work together. Progressive, DSA, moderate, what have you.
9: Absolutely. Absolutely. And let me take the break. I'll answer on the other side of the break. Keeping it real. Sharpton. Witness Warrior Wednesday. Be right back.
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Keeping it real, keeping it real. I'm your host, keeping it real, Reverend Al Sharpton. And we are back, 1-877-532-5797.

0: The snack wrap plus Caesar sauce equals extra crispy chicken Caesar-y greatness. Sounds delicious. 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
1: Ba-da-ba-ba-ba. Trump supporter. Same thing with the question that Pam raised about how we deal with El Saeed. Some people close to El Saeed reached out. We had a conversation today. I'm probably going to be talking to El Saeed in the next couple of days. And I already know before I talk to him that you can't compare him to the Republican in that race, Rogers, that he's running against. So politics is not necessarily about perfection. It is about interest. Who would further your interest and who would not harm the interests that you already have that are being protected? So we may not get an Adam Clayton Powell or Barack Obama, but we may get somebody that's 70%, 60%, as opposed to somebody that is 100% against us. And I think that that's what we need to deal with. I have people that work in National Action Network, separate staff works in Politics Nation. They're not perfect, but they are good because they are committed to the job, and they become better over time. I've seen them grow. And that is the only judgment I try to make, is give me the character, the person, and give me the options. And if the options say that they're better as an option for what I believe in, I'm going with the options, even if I think there's room for improvement. All right, let's go to RT in St. Louis, Missouri. RT.
2: Yes, sir. Good afternoon, Reverend Sharpton. Thanks for taking my call. I told the producer I'd like to talk about voting today. It's because I find it interesting that Trump, President Trump, never has a problem with the voting process when he wins. You know, when he won in 2024, he didn't have not one issue with the voting, how the voting system is set up. But when he lost to Biden in 2020, there was all kinds of complaints, and even his the former New York mayor, Rudy Giuliani, I think he was sued by Dominion Voting,
1: right?
2: The people who make those voting machines. He was sued by them for defamation. So yeah, he never has a problem when he wins with how the voting process is set up. So now the reason why he's coming up with this Save America, I think it's called Save America Act.
1: Right.
2: The reason why he's having a problem, the reason why he's even bringing up voting now, is because he knows that it's less than 100 days before the midterm elections, and he knows that Democrats and even the Democratic Socialist Party is on the move, and so he's trying to create a situation now that where he knows the momentum is leaving the Republican side, so he's trying to create a situation in the voting process to try to manipulate the votes. So, but that's my just thoughts for the day. Thanks for taking my call, Reverend Sharpton.
1: All right, thank you for your call. 1-877-532-5797. 1-877-532-5797. Or go to the message board, and we will read your message on the board. And I see Trisha 1989 on the board says, I hope Texas is paying attention to what happened with the polls. I'm not sure how the Texas Senate race will go, but I'm that governor's race is not that close as the polls say and is a drag on the ticket. Interesting. Tanya Stovall says, because he stole this election, caller, him and Elon Musk. Well, he had a whole lot of help from Elon Musk, no doubt about it. Well, and the thing.

0: that I think is important that you raise is that in 2020, when he lost, he said that Biden and them stole it. But he was in charge of the federal government then. The federal government didn't say there was any irregularities that they could find. Have they indicted anybody or prosecuted anybody? They had the attorney general's office to tell you he's the president. So Donald Trump is just trying to cover up his insecurities that he could lose. He's always been thin-skinned and still is. Let's go to Raj in Cleveland, Ohio, W-E-R-E. Raj? Raj?
1: Hello? Oh, yeah. Thanks for taking my call, Reverend.
0: Thank you for calling.
1: I'm all for the DSA. I mean, the only thing the only direction that I've heard them go in is positive, and things that everybody undoubtedly needs without no apologies or no biting their tongue about it either, you know. So, and I'm glad that Kamala Harris reached out to Mamdani and the Democratic Socialists. Glad to hear that.
0: And, I think Kamala reached out. I think President Obama called El Saeed.
1: Oh yeah, yeah, that's right. Yeah, and then also Oliver Larkin down in Florida. That brother, I mean, he's not a black guy, but he's going against Debbie Wasserman Schultz. So that's going to be a big race. He's a Democrat.
0: Yeah, but the problem there is there's four are going up against Schultz. Four blacks.
1: Oh.
0: So that vote is going to be split. Yeah, that's the problem. Let's take a break. Be right back. Keeping it real. Shopton. Be right back.

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1: Ba-da-ba-ba-ba. My name is William Yank. I'm a 23-year-old, three-time leukemia survivor. One evening, my roommate was trying to talk to me, and I responded to him in a delirium of mess and confusion. And he said, "We're going to the ER immediately." And came back with leukemia. They started me on chemos. They started me on a bunch of antibiotics, but the chemo wasn't exactly working. So my oncologist decided that he wanted to try me with CAR T cell therapy. And it worked. Leukemia Lymphoma Society was this unforeseen blessing for me because I wouldn't have been able to get CAR T cell therapy. We are about 9 months post-transplant and feeling very healthy, strong, and I live.
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0: Keeping it real, keeping it real. I'm your host, Reverend Al Sharpton. It is Witness Warrior Wednesday. 1-877-532-5797. 1-877-532-5797. And Rodney Jones, the mayor, saying on our message board, Trump wants to end mail-in voting. Didn't his lazy behind vote that way? Not calling mail-in voters lazy, just him. I'm a veteran, so I know militaries do mail-in voting. Yeah, Trump did not go to the polls in Mar-a-Lago. He did mail-in vote. I think that it is interesting. James Thomas writes, you know, it seems to me that all of this bluster about Trump being tough is phony, especially coming from a man who hides in a Turkish catering truck with the Turkish Big Macs in it. Trump is a disgrace. Yeah, you know, some of you may have missed that. When I got to the studio this morning to do the last half hour of Morning Joe, they were telling us about how it had come out last night that Trump, when he was told there was a credible death threat when he was over in Turkey, he got into a catering truck to bring him from one plane to the next, left the press on the plane that he was supposed to be on and some of his staff. So if somebody was going to hit the plane thinking he was in it, he was sacrificing them while he made a getaway in a catering truck to go to another plane. Yeah. New York Times wrote that story this morning. And shows you about that. Now, a lot about character. When people will put other people at risk to save themselves, yet they go come out and appear all this courageous. Now, I remember years ago when we had these racial attacks in Howard Beach and then in Bensonhurst, and I would call for marches. And the marches was not designed to show that we was tough. It was designed because we wanted to put out there in the national media how racist these people were, which would support the case as to why there was a racial killing of Michael Griffith and then in Bensonhurst, Yusef Hawkins. So it was strategic because I grew up in the civil rights movement where that's what you did. You expose the racism so you can legislate. Others that were in the other more nationalist movement didn't believe in marching. I said, fine, I do. And it worked. Because these people came out there, called us the N-word and all of that. So everybody said, wait a minute, there had to be race, because look at how the neighborhood is. And same thing in Bensonhurst. And force special prosecutor got it done, went to jail. I got stabbed in one of them. Many of the people that talked the loudest and the blackest did not come in those marches. They had a different strategy. That's fine. I didn't condemn them. I didn't call them names. That's your strategy. This is mine. But don't take away that that is what exposed the racism. Trump talks big talk, but when it's time to stand up, he runs and ducks. Very telling. Very telling. Also, the pillow guy, I see you, Joanne Kemp, says, my pillow guy won't concede. Maybe Trump can't find him some more votes. Joanne Kemp is saying, yeah, he lost. The pillow guy lost, and he won't concede. Isn't that interesting? Christopher Jeremiah says, like Reverend Al says in his promo, we need to stop giving other people credit. DSA is not the inventor of discussing kitchen table issues. Give credit to Waters, Conyers, Dellums, Cummings, Lee, Edwards, Thompson. That's who... Give credit to Jesse Jackson. Rainbow Coalition went and got farmers and raised that issue. I mean, come on. But you got people that's, you know, plays blacker than black. that don't give credit to people like that. I had one person, you know, they showed me some of the texts after a while, and I'll read some later. I can't read them on the air, but I'll read later. Some guy talking about why I went off with Jesse Jackson. I started with Jesse Jackson at 12 years old, before I knew anybody. My mother brought me to Reverend Jones and Jesse Jackson. I mean, if you don't like somebody, fine. That's your personal opinion. But don't lie. And Trump is a liar. Tough guy. But you're going to leave your staff and the press in jeopardy in a plane that you've been told is dangerous? Come on, man. Tanya Stovall says exactly, Reverend Al, just what kind of person or coward he is. All those on board could have been killed to save Trump's life without even knowing that their lives were in danger. That's the real point. That is the real point. That's why I never got involved in a movement that I was not willing to put myself on the line for when others wouldn't. I didn't call a march in Howard Beach 40 years ago. I led it every week when even my co-leaders didn't show up. None of them was there the Saturday I got stabbed. None of them. But I went. I don't believe in calling for people to do something you're not going to do. Same thing in Bensonhurst. Same thing in George Floyd. I remember when we called the march in George Floyd 2020, and I said, let's go to Washington like we're going in 3 weeks. They said, you can't do it, Reverend Al. COVID-19. I went all over this country with COVID. Got Robert Smith to get a private plane to get the family there for the funeral. I didn't call on people to do something I didn't do. We called a march, went to Washington, had tens of thousands, about 200,000 people. If you're going to say something, say it and do it. But don't sell no wolf tickets and everybody else got to cover you. I stepped out in Vegas. They gave me 9 days in jail. I did every day. I did the day outrage, did 40 days there. I done more time than probably any civil rights leader alive today. Never complained about it. Took a knife on my chest and the co-leaders weren't even there. And then when I got out, they wanted to change what we were doing. I said, fine. I went to Harlem, started there. It's been 35 years. A lot of stuff I won't talk about because it would only feed into the enemies of all of us. But believe me, I can call out Trump. I can call out others when they put people in jeopardy because I've been put in jeopardy and my family several times and kept going anyhow and then have to take the brickbats from people who don't know what they're talking about, which they can't say. They say all they want. Oh, I didn't do this with this guy, that guy. Yeah, and I had reason. You can't say I didn't put my life on the line. I took a knife in my chest. I took indictments. And I took the COVID scare and all that. Trump ran in a catering truck. You can't say that about me. David in Atlanta, Georgia. You're keeping it real with Al Sharpton. Is David there?
1: Yeah, I'm here. How you doing?
0: I'm doing good.
1: So I heard you earlier mention about one party being Republicans 100% against us, the other party being the Democrats. You would elect to go with somebody maybe who's 70 or 60% against us.
0: No, I said that. I said that the candidate that's running on the Republican. I didn't say the poll party. I don't do party-wide votes. I deal with individual campaigns.
1: Gotcha. Okay. So, and when I heard that, what it made me think was this. We don't have to settle for being back third-class, fourth-class, fifth-class citizens. The money we make in this country.
0: Why do we have to settle for that? Because
1: I said we do not have to settle for being third, fourth, fifth-class citizens.
0: Right.
1: We have one party that we know is 100% basically, for the most part, against us. doesn't offer us any advancement. The other party, we can't say they're all against us, but in my opinion, there's not enough of the other party that's against us. What we need to really realize is that we have no friends here in America, that it is us. And when we together change our behavior, let me give you an example. I was reading something that had a study that said 20% of black men father 80% of the children. Right then and there, if we stop something like that, we start looking at how we spend our money, focus on rebuilding our families, do the internal things that we need to do in order to get ourselves together, we will never, ever in this country have to worry about a party not being in favor of for us. Because that the party that's not 100%, the Democratic Party that's not all 100% for us, you don't win without us. So we yield so much power. It's just about when we're going to learn
0: okay,
1: to
0: David,
1: use it.
0: Okay, David. So if we raise our families, hold you over the break. We'll be right back. Keeping it real. Shopton. Be right back.

0: when kids...
1: Hear that? That's now crispier McCrispy strip meeting creamy Caesar sauce. 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

0: for being in a white neighborhood in Brooklyn. I got stabbed leading one of those marches.
1: Keeping it real with America's number one civil rights leader, the Reverend Al Sharpton.
0: Keeping it real. I am your host, Reverend Al Sharpton, 1-877-532-5797, 1-877-532-5797. It's Warrior Witness Wednesday. Needs some witnesses. Let me go back to David. Now, David, first of all, everyone that engages in a political process understands that they are not going to get 100% of what they want. They go for the best option that protects their interests. Netanyahu and Trump are allies, but Netanyahu has to keep flying back to Washington to try to get a little more because he doesn't get 100%. So what I was saying is in the same way they are mature enough to understand that that's how politics goes on a global level and a domestic level, that we are mature enough to understand that we're not going to get everything and we ain't going to stop till we do get everything. But we're going to take as much as we can. We're going to gain, it's like if I were using a metaphor football, I'm going to gain as many yards as I can until I can get to the goal line. That's not the goal line, just gaining yards, but I need to gain yards to get there. Now, to say that if we would just take care of our families and buy us...
2: Wait.
0: I didn't interrupt you one time. To say that if we take care of our families and control our dollars and do those things, that we would become better, I think, that's your infer. I agree with that. But if we do not put people in office that's in charge of the schools that our children go to and that gives contracts to our businesses so they can survive, or even if they're mom-and-pop shops that don't need a contract, they got to have sanitation picked up, which is governed by people that's voted for. They have to have utilities to turn on in their stores, which is controlled by government. So there's no way of getting around. You're going to have to make a choice about voting. Otherwise, you're just going to leave the control up to other people that may be 100% against you. Now, go ahead.
2: Okay. And again, I can't say I wholeheartedly agree with that, because if that was the case, we've been performing the same way. I'm 56 years old. I first started voting for David Dingus in the Bronx, New York. I've been voting ever since. So that the philosophy and the school of thought that we have is only, unfortunately, it's only going to get us more of what we have. We know who the enemy is. We know what the problem is, but we spend so much time talking about it as opposed to coming up with a different alternative. Again, if you want something you never had, you're going to have to do something you never did. And
0: well, give me the alternative. I mean, because I just addressed what you said. You didn't address what I said.
2: Okay,
0: what
2: is the alternative?
0: Wait a minute. Let me finish answering the question. Don't give me an example. Give me the alternative. I gave you the example. If we buy and control our money, you said, I said that we cannot do that without having to deal with the fact that the sanitation and the utilities and all that we do is still going to be decided by people we voted. That's an answer to your point. I answered you about if we stay with our families, the schools they go to is controlled by that. So answer me then, what's the alternative then to our kids going to school and our having businesses that is not going to have to intersect with those that are in charge of a city? What's the answer?
2: Well, you asked me a question and kind of backed me into a uncompromising corner. But what I will say is that we can do this, and we should not be this far down in this country.
0: I agree.
2: And And if we are this far down in this country, and you agree, that means we have, it's not like we're sitting around doing nothing. We have been doing something to try to get ourselves out of the situation. But right. we don't make the proper adjustments.
0: Well, I may agree with you.
2: A square doesn't go into a triangle. No matter how hard you put it, no matter how hard you hit it, we don't want to come to some hard truth that this country is against us and we have no friends.
0: But I don't
2: we
0: think
2: need to
0: that
2: say it.
0: I don't think you and I think we say that every day, which is why we tell people we're not debating about the country's against us. You ain't debating with me about that. You ain't debating with me about that. We need to say it. The question is, having said that, then what are we going to do about it? And how do we survive as a people to do that? I think the country's against us. I think that nobody's on our side. Question is, are we on our own side? And you use what is available to you to make yourself and to get enough of us to make ourselves to be put in a position to do something and deal with what the alternatives are. Thank you for your call. I mean, that's all I can do is give you the alternative to what you said. Spencer in South Carolina, you're keeping it real with Al Sharpton.
3: Hello, Al. I'm glad I was listening to the brief talk that you guys just was doing. There's a question I want to ask you, because when you get through with hearing what I'm saying and then you answer me, I think I'll feel a little better. But watch this. Here the question come. When Trump get the military to control the public so he'll stay in office, what do the government supposed to do? That's my question. Because he's sure going to do it.
0: When Trump gets the military to do what?
3: When Trump instruct the military to make sure he stay in office. And you, I know you might say that ain't going to happen. But so far, we are on a heck of a highway in life.
0: I think the only way you can answer that is who's going to be in charge of the government at that time. For example, if you're saying that if he orders the military to stop the election this year, where he's not up, by the way, the governors and the states run the state's elections. We force the governors in each state to go forward the elections. And you can go to court and get that done. If you're saying to keep him in office after his term is up, if we have Democrats that are in charge, that are the majority of the House and the Republican, they're the government and could say that, no, the military must operate as we call them. They can bring them in front of the Congress. That's the answer to that. That's a simple answer. Thank you for your call. I think that a lot of us, see, what I think that where a lot of people are being confused is I'm not saying that voting solves all of our problems. Far from it. But I am saying that it is part of what can be used to solve our problems. What I don't understand is out of all of our problems, out of all that we face, the only thing some of us want to do is stop us from voting. That don't make sense to me, or is suspicious to me. Because if we stop voting, then what? And to say that things have not changed is just historically inaccurate. I think the other caller said that David said he started voting when Dave Dinkins became mayor. And I was involved in that campaign, 89. That's when I was marching in Bensonhurst. To say that Dinkins, who started community policing and did other things, was no different than Giuliani that started Stop and Frisk, is just not true. And Giuliani was elected when Dinkins should have been reelected. So don't tell me that it was no difference. and Giuliani did 8 years and had stop and frisk and caused a lot of damage in New York that Dinkins would not have done and did not do. And then after Giuliani, we got 12 years of Bloomberg. Then we got de Blasio, who undid some of what they had done. So let's not act like Biden and Harris in the White House was the same thing as Trump. I mean, make it make sense. You could say you wanted more. I wanted more. I met with Biden 50 times trying to get the George Floyd bill through. We couldn't get enough of the Democrats. We had two Democrats that blocked that. All of the Republicans was against it. So my problem is I know math. If everybody in one party is against me and all but two is for me in the other one, I'm going to go with the ones and try to pressure or get rid of those two. But I'm not going to say it's abracadabra, I want it all or none, because then people have the right to say maybe you don't really want it all, because you know you don't get all of nothing. You have to do it in a process, and we've got to go through the process that will work with us. Now, will a process give us everything we want? No, that's why it's a process. We're going to have to pay the price step by step. Let's take a break. Be right back. Keeping it real. That's what I try to do. Shop to me. 1-877-532-5797. Be right back.
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0: 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I'm not. 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

0: Keeping it real. Keeping it real. I'm your host, Reverend Al Sharpton, and we're back. 1-877-532-5797. Witness, Warrior Witness Wednesday. And the reason I took time trying to explain a dialogue with the caller is that to just operate on good behavior, which we should be on good behavior, he's correct about that, and to operate where we spend our money wisely, and we should, is to adjust to also being governed by people in power that decides where your business is going to be zoned, how they're going to have utilities, and where your kids are going to go to school, no matter how good a father you are. So you can't accommodate them being in power at your mercy. You must do both and. And I think that that's one of the problems that I have with people when we come up with that, is we're finding ways to adjust to being oppressed rather than to fight, even if it's step by step, against the oppressors. I'm not trying to tell you how to be a good conduct oppressed person. I'm trying to say you should have good conduct and fight oppression step by step. Let me go to the sage of the South, Brother Jihad. Brother Jihad, you're keeping it real with Al Sharpton.
1: Reverend Al, how are you doing today?
0: I'm doing well. How are you?
1: Good, good. You know, I pray for you, to be honest with you. You and other black leaders who commit to fight for people who don't even understand the fight they're in. You know, I mean, the fact that you have to explain to a young man who say nothing's changed. You know, I wish we had that little time capsule where we could put him back in 1963 in Alabama.
0: Yeah.
1: You know what I mean? Where we can put them back in history so that they can be there. When

0: It's like math. McDonald's is now introducing all new Caesar sauce, plus an even crispier McCrispy strip. This all equals a creamier, creamy snack wrap. Try the new Caesar sauce at McDonald's.
1: Listen to that, and then 2026 Negroes saying nothing changed.
2: Right.
1: It's crazy. Why would these people spend millions of dollars for a job that don't pay nothing?
2: Right.
1: You know, Congress people, they don't make no whole bunch of money.
2: No.
1: You know what I mean? But city council people, and stuff, they don't make no whole bunch. Why are these people fighting so hard for this position if that position didn't have a value and wasn't doing something? And then why do Republicans fight Republicans to get to be the Republican that get in the position? You understand what I'm saying? This is a simple part I'm saying when I'm saying how disconnected we are. You know what I mean? We're under an illusion of being in a system of being somewhere where we have no obstacles and no opposition. Life itself had to fight to get here, Reverend Al.
2: That's right. That's right.
1: You know what I mean? So somewhere along the line, you know what I mean, we got to be educated even on that aspect of it. And really, if they just look at their own individual experience, they saw obstacles in going to school, learning, you know what I mean, raising, living in the family, neighborhood. Everything wasn't perfect in that situation. You know what I mean? You meet obstacles, and then you try to gain knowledge to fight the obstacles. And then you also must have patience and persevere, so you develop patience to fight the obstacle, knowing that it's not going to happen overnight. So where's this miracle world they keep talking about? Well, it should be this way. They should do this. They should do that. Well, you have people who are trying to stop your movement.
2: And as you say, spending millions of dollars. But you know what comes to mind? You know what comes to mind? I don't call you sage for just be saying that, because you raised some wise thoughts. If you went back, whoever the caller was, and ask your granddaddy, is my life where I can go wherever I want to go, do what I want to do, to a certain degree, is my life any different than yours? And your granddaddy had to sit in the back of the bus, who had to walk in the gutter when white folks walked on the curb, on and on and on, couldn't go say, would ask you, grandson, are you out of your mind? I mean, it's an insult. Forget Al Sharpton, forget Jihad. It's an insult to your own grandparents to say nothing changed.
1: That's total insult. You know what I mean? I have some friends that say, well, we still in slavery. And he's driving down the street in a nice car. Wherever the hell you want to go. You know, come on, you're going to the nice restaurant and eat. And he's telling me that we in slavery. I was saying, you don't know what slavery is. You don't have a concept of slavery.
2: No, it's an insult.
1: I'll end with this, Reverend Al. And the Democrats, Reverend Al, really, they pissing me off. Let me tell you why.
2: Mm-hmm.
1: I listened to a Democrat last night. They said, you all have to present something other than running against Trump. So I'm saying, what do you mean? Because we're not running against Trump body. We're running against Trump policies.
2: That's right.
1: So for them to convince you that you're running against Trump, the person, and not his policy, if all we had to do was deal with that old man body, we wouldn't even be no issue.
2: Right.
1: So for the Democrats not to be able to explain that when we say we're running against Trump, we're running against the the program that he cut, DEI.
2: Right.
1: We're running against anti-DEI. We're running against his anti-cutting the Medicaid program. We're running against all of the things that Trump is promoting. That's what we're running against.
2: Right.
1: And now we got an electorate that can't comprehend that, and then they're going to say to us, well, y'all got to do more to run against Trump. That's why we're running against Trump.
2: Right, exactly right. And that part, that part. And we did. That's why we got him out with Biden. And some of the same cynics that said voting don't change nothing is why we got some more Trump. That's exactly right.
1: Exactly right. Thank you. Thanks a lot.

0: Riverdale.
1: All right, good to hear your voice. And let me, you know, I think a lot of us do not understand what I've tried to say and what Jihad said even better, that we're not saying that everything is perfect. We're saying that you got to do it step by step. Why are we doing the march? Because that we know from history highlighted the issues, energized the people, and got things done. If you don't understand that, then explain to me, why is everybody else marching? Why did they have the No Kings March? Why did they march and get people elected? Why did they had the Israel's attack, why did the Jews march all over the world? I mean, we can't be that stupid. Everybody else can figure out that they got to fight, they got to march, they got to vote, and we sitting up here with less than anybody going to try to do none of it? And then we're going to have some kids. That's who they are. They young enough to be some of our grandkids. Come on and say, okay, we'll vote and take over y'all's neighborhood. How you like me now? I mean, we can't be that stupid. They just, fine, y'all don't, you're right, don't vote. And don't march, Reverend Al, that's old school. Let us get in, and we'll redraw the districts, and you won't have no power, and you get out of that house, because I like that house.

0: keeping it real. Shop Tip. Warrior Witness Wednesday. Be right back.
1: Hear that? That's now crispier McCrispy strip meeting creamy Caesar sauce. Sounds extra crispy. 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Ba-da-ba-ba-ba.
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0: 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Keeping it real. 1-877-532-5797. It is Warrior Witness Wednesday. 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It's very important. And don't forget this Saturday, Sunday, I'll be live 5 p.m. Eastern Time on MS Now. You that are in the Northeast Corridor, meet me or beat me to the Saturday Action Rally. Countdown to this big march. You want to be in the house Saturday. I'll be looking for you 9 a.m. to 11 a.m. at 6 Hancock Place, the House of Justice. It's really 124th and Morningside. You that are not in New York can watch it live on Impact Television or NationalActionNetwork.net, on YouTube/NAN, or on the AME Zion channel. And let me also encourage everybody, sign up for the march. If you haven't, we're making bus arrangements now for those that need to know where the buses are, whatever it is, wherever you can and cannot be, make sure that you are involved in a serious way with this march. We must make this national statement. 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All right, let's go back to the phones. Let's go to Theron in Palm Beach, Florida.
1: Hey, peace be unto you, Brother Sharpton. I just wanted to jump in on that conversation. You know, you talked about how the struggles take places, and how as black people back in the lateral days in the 60s and 50s, how blacks fought, even farther back then, they've always fought. And then today we come into the year of 2026, and we have the blacks today who are speaking more against themselves and all the things that those who were forerunners in front of us fought for. I look at who's in front of us today. This young audience that's arguing and complaining has done nothing for their youth. They don't understand that they are the lost sheep in the house of Israel under symbols. We as black people are characterized as a lost sheep under symbol. But since we are in this house and we are lost in this house, we have to establish ourselves in a manner. And you have done that for us. We have other black leaders have done that for us. And we're not going to throw that away. And if that's their thinking, then they can continue their own direction and do what they need to do. But we need to stay the course and fight the way we've been fighting and continue to fight, because you're dealing with the people that's not going to give you everything you're asking for. So you're going to get a lot of that. You're going to get some things that's going to help you. You're not going to get everything, but you're going to have to fight for things that you're not going to get. So I don't understand this younger audience and why they're so dead and why they're so strongly against their own people who have been fighting before they got here and who have died for them to even do the things that they do. I don't understand that.
0: Yeah, I'm at a loss for it, too, but thank you for your call. Let me go to Brother Carl. Brother Carl in West Palm Springs.
2: How you doing, big brother? How you doing there?
0: I'm doing good. How are you?
2: I'm thankful to the Creator. You know, when I think about, I came a little bit before we integrated, and I can remember when I walked down Ashley Street in Jacksonville. As I came to Harlem and walked down 125th of Chicago and different places, we had different things that reminded us of the reality of life. Right now, I think we caught ourselves in a quagmire, but I do think that the idea of being a fisherman for men, you got to know how to fish all different kind of fish, salt water and fresh water. And then you got to know what the fish like if you're planning on catching them and planning on utilizing them. And I think many times our people done lost the path to try to really understand. We used to get this in school and get it in church, but because we've kind of lost those tenets, our children find themselves somewhat lost. So I don't talk against them. I just try to guide them and share with them some of the intricate things. Because, like, when I think about it, you have to put all fractions together in order to get a whole. And when you're putting fractions together, most of the time we don't like mathematics, so we don't understand the human mathematical equation. And I just hope and pray that we will continue to encourage our little brothers and sisters and our elderly as we continue to try to forge our way towards some kind of meaningful success. And what it forced me to think about, I remember when we used to have the phonograph where you had to wind it up. And then my dad and I moved, they bought the 45s and the 78s, and then we went to the 8-track, and we went to the cassette CD and then the laser. But then it was all about moving sound. And many times we don't understand the changes in the sound, but it's important that we do. And I still waiting on you here in Florida, man, whenever you get the chance. All right, big guy.
0: Thank you for your call. And I think that he raises a very important point. And I'm looking at Kevin Powell saying on the message board a similar point. He says, Reverend Shopton, when Hurricane Katrina caused death and destruction in New Orleans, Kanye West said publicly the former President George Bush doesn't care about black people. But today you hear nothing but silence from him when it comes to Donald Trump. In fact, he met with Donald Trump during the first term. But the point I get out of that, Kevin, I'm so glad you raised it, is if you did everything right, took care of your family, obeyed everything in terms of you didn't shop nowhere, spend your money, but nowhere with your own people, and you lived in New Orleans, that wouldn't have meant nothing when Hurricane Katrina came. You'd have been flooded out. And who is in charge of government decided the levies and decide what to do once you have been flooded out. So, I mean, we can't operate like we're in a vacuum. The people in Tulsa, Oklahoma, that were massacred, they were taking care of their families. They had built a black, self-sufficient city. But they were in their part of the city, and when the people came to massacre them, they didn't control or have any influence in the police or law enforcement to protect themselves. So if you just want to use early African-American history with the Tulsa massacre or go all the way to Katrina, it shows you you got to be involved in some politics, because no matter what you establish, if those in power are antithetical to your interests or don't care about you, it could be wiped out with a hurricane or a massacre, and ain't nothing you can do about it. It is just that simple. We marched. People talk about what marches do. We marched. People protested all over the world to set the climate so that the governor of Minnesota, Governor Walz, who later ended up running as the vice presidential candidate for Kamala Harris, because of our protests, he appointed a black Muslim to be the special prosecutor on George Floyd. We had to march to get there. We had to show numbers. We had to make all kinds of statements. I was in there at the request of the family. And Keith Ellison got appointed, prosecuted, and put them cops in jail. That would not have happened if there was not protest. First one to tell you that is Keith Ellison. They were even giving him the special prosecutor stuff. So either we gonna look at what is facts, or we just gonna throw up a hand and say, no, we just need to go in our own hole. But they control the whole. You act like if you go in your own hole that they don't control that. Like I said, your kids are going to go to schools governed by who's elected. the zones you want to support your own businesses. You can't set up a business without being in the right business zone, having a business license, having a certificate of occupancy. All of that is political, or they'll close you down. Just that simple. So, I'm taking the people that are calling, I'm taking their questions or statements at face value and say maybe they really don't understand. So I'm explaining it so they and others that think like that understand. But some of us just done made a deal with the enemy. Some of us, I know some of them, that are saying all this Trump stuff, know better. They know better. And I think Jihad said it right. Look at the money they're spending against. They spent $1 billion, a billion with a B, in this last election with Trump. Nobody spent $1 billion if it didn't matter. As money hungry as these people are, they wouldn't be invested in something that won't matter, but they'll invest in letting people convince you it don't matter. Now, that's a good investment, because if they can convince you it don't matter and you sit down, they ain't got no problem. They can get done whatever they want to do. They'll run a highway through your business community. Do I support our businesses? City council downtown to say, knock them business out of the way. We're going to run the highway, the intersection that way. And ain't nothing you can do about it. Zero. So I'm not saying we don't need the businesses. Nobody supports them more than I do. I'm not saying we don't need to stay with our families and children and raise them and educate them. Nobody does that more than I do. What I am saying is we knew that and voting and march. It's both and. I can't understand why you can't do both and, unless you have another motive. I'll give you the benefit of the doubt that you don't. Let me leave it there. Let me thank all of you that called in, listened in, you that called in couldn't get through on this Warrior Witness Wednesday. Remember, whatever you do, wherever you go, however you feel, tell somebody, tell anybody, tell everybody. Reverend Al told you personally, keep it real.
3: Keep it real.
0: Keep it real. Keep it real. Keep it real. Talk to you tomorrow.
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0: And thank you, family, for staying with us. Grand Rising on this Wednesday morning. It's a hump day. We're halfway through the work week with our guest, Dr. Rosie. Dr. Rosie's discussing the relevancy of the Black Church. Is the Black Church still relevant? She has some questions. But Dr. Rosie, my question for you, and I'll let you finish your thought first, but my question for you is, what would you do if you had a magic wand and did you make the Black Church do what you think it should be doing?
1: Well, number one, I would have Saturday schools. I would look at the needs of our people. And if, say, they were not being met, I think, to church, I would stand in the gap like they did in the past, Carl, when there was no schools for Black folks. The church stood in the gap. They had church schools. When we did not have medical facilities, they helped to start hospitals and colleges. So what I would like to see the Black church do is to stand in the gap like they did before, meet the needs. What are the needs of the people? If there's illiteracy, I would see them attacking that. You look at the poor health. I know you've talked to Dr. Relevant. When you look at the health status of Black folks, when preachers preach 52 Sundays out of a year, you know, four Sundays a month, one Sunday a month should be addressing the needs of the people. Somebody should be talking about health. One Sunday, somebody could be talking about finance. We talk about leaving something for your family, some generation wealth. We need to talk about the things that make people's lives better here today. So that's what I would focus on. I would focus on what we did in the past, standing in the gap for our people. And that's what I would like to see the church to do. When you're looking at the fact that the Christian people, people going to church, are sicker than anybody. Something is wrong with that. It's because they're not getting the knowledge they need. Broke and sick, and you Christians.
0: Dr. Rosie, give him a copy of Dr. Claude Anderson's book, Powernomics.
1: Wow. That's the prescription for life. I mean, Dr. Anderson, if anybody get that book, it would tell you everything that we need to do to empower ourselves. I wish these preachers would read that book. Carl, I'm telling you, I wish we could get that book in the hand and they would read it. But the good thing now, Dr. Carl, all his books now, Carl, is on audio. For those who bought them for years and didn't get a chance to read them because you don't want to sit down and read, it's a new day in town now. All of Dr. Claude Anderson books, Carl, is in audio. So hopefully now that we can get more people to understand what we need to do. Because like I said, if we continue the path we on, it's going to be a very few of the Black churches out here. Now, one of the things that I would do is have churches to combine. If you're not buying your building, why are you struggling having your members paying that little money, struggling and giving you money to pay rent in all these little buildings? Other churches need to say, okay, our service is from 11 to 1, then you can have your service from 4 to 5 or from 9 to 10. Who say that you have to have your worship service at 11 o'clock? Why does it have to be that, Carl? See, this is the issue, too. You got small churches. You got people who are giving their all. They don't even have life insurance. They don't have saving for themselves. They haven't bought a home, but they're trying to be loyal and support the church. We need to start collaborating. These churches need to combine. And that's what I would push.
0: All right. Thank you, Dr. Rosie. Dr. Rosie, and I told folks that you are a publisher as well as an author. Folks out there have got a book in mind. If they're looking for a publisher, how can they reach you?
1: My number is 323-750-3592. That's 323-750-3592. They can go to my website, drrosie.com.
0: Right. And you also have the writer's book on tour. When is that? Is that over for the year?
1: Was in April, so scheduled again for last Saturday in April next year. Because I'm encouraging everybody, you guys, pick up a book, read, encourage your children to read. And once they get this knowledge out there, it's going to change. So the preachers is not running the world. It's all of us that makes up the church. So let's take the blame off of the preacher. And I'm glad for the churches who are doing a great job but there are things we need to do to save our people on earth.
0: All right. Thank you, Dr. Rosie. Thank you for sharing your thoughts with us this morning.
1: Thank you so much.
0: All right, family. It's at 5 after the top. Now, let's move over to Attorney Barbara Arnwine. Let me just tell you, Attorney Barbara Arnwine, she's the founder and the president of the Transformative Justice Coalition. Attorney Barbara Arnwine, Grand Rising, welcome back to the program.
2: It's great to be here.
0: Good to have you, because you've been out, you've been registering people to vote, you've been signing up folks, and we've got elections coming up in the fall. Is the apathy still there? Are you seeing an appetite for people who want to go to the polls this fall?
2: Well, actually, I'm seeing the opposite. What we're actually watching right now is a tremendous resurgence of interest in voting. You saw it every primary. If you go behind these numbers of who's turning out, these numbers are actually extraordinarily high. They're beyond the numbers for the primaries in the 2024 presidential. When you can do that during a midterm, that is just unheard of. And Black turnout is dazzling. Black turnout in Tennessee, look at last week. I mean, just go behind those numbers of last week. Black folks turned out, and not only did they turn out, they voted so smart that they actually flipped a lot of districts and dominated districts that they normally hadn't, even for school board, for legislative, for, you name it, all the way down the line. They just turned out in Louisiana. They turned out in such numbers that folks were yelling fraud because they said there couldn't be that many Black voters. And because the quote census, it didn't correlate with the census. And I'm like, hey, this, we all know the census has an undercount. Come on now. And they know it. But Black voters have been turning out like crazy. South Carolina, you name it. I mean, they are showing up and showing out. And what I really like is that they're not just showing up, they're showing out, meaning that they know what they're doing. They're voting for candidates, they're voting to change policies, they're voting to stop these data centers, they're without, transparency and their input and their safety, they're just voting. And that's just amazing when you consider 2024, and you had an estimated 19 million people who voted for Biden in 2020, who did not even show to the polls at all in 2024. We're looking at remorse, regret, reset, whatever we're looking at. It's amazing. And I am, really enthused by it. The question is, can we support it? Can we make sure that we knock out all these barriers that people are trying to set up to voters? Can we, make sure that they continue to have the best information, that the groups on the ground have the resources to support and help voters? I mean, these are big issues, and I am, in the middle of all of this work, but I must admit, Carl, this is it makes me more optimistic than you can imagine. I mean, Crawley in Wisconsin. Look at Crawley in Wisconsin, everybody, last night. Just look at him yesterday. He can't do that without Milwaukee turning out heavily. Milwaukee, where people have, targeted, African-American turnout to depress it, to confuse it, to disillusion it. Where, you had Russian influence, years ago, trying to, turn Blacks and whites against each other, telling Black folks they didn't need to vote, all this stuff. And to see what Crawley did yesterday, he can't do that without Milwaukee. That means Black folks turned out like crazy in Milwaukee. So these are, really positive signs for 2026 midterm.
0: All right. 10 out of the top of that family. That's Attorney Barbara Onwine with us this morning. Attorney Barbara Onwine, what's fueling this turnout? Why are people so enthused about going to the polls this year?
2: They're mad as hell. They're mad about the Supreme Court. One poll that most people never cycle is Cornell Belcher did a poll in June of black people, and he asked two questions. He asked one question: what is your greatest threat? What is the greatest threat facing you in the black community right now? 41% of all African American respondents. 41% said that the greatest threat was the Supreme Court. That's because the month prior, the Supreme Court had gutted the Voting Rights Act and had, stripped and then went on an activistic streak to make sure that these southern states destroyed black districts. And folks were pissed the hell off. 41%, that's never happened in any other poll in modern history. Because, they weren't polling us back in the 50s, so no telling what we would have said about the court. But this is the first time 41% have chosen the Supreme Court as their number one enemy. Number two, greatest threat, the Trump administration. Folks are... all the polling data that I'm seeing from black, it tells me one thing. People are hurting financially. Black women are really upset. And they're upset. They're like listing economic issues like 88%. And they're saying that it's not only the job losses, the hundreds of thousands of jobs that black women have lost because of this, quote, targeting of DEI, which has just opened the doors for racial discrimination in hiring and racial discrimination in the workplace, and a whole lot of folks, just being fired. But they're also upset about the cuts to SNAP, cuts to the threat to Social Security, the threat the loss of medical coverage and help. Those things are showing up huge. People are hurting and they're mad. And they are holding people accountable. Instead of sitting at home crying, yelling, and being mad, they are actually going to the polls and holding people accountable who they feel have hurt them and not protected them. So I have been amazed by that. Data does show how to that our younger, a lot of the younger generation does not have, is very concerned about what is going, how do you have real systemic change that they don't, they have a questioning of whether or not, the political process will give them the systemic transformation that they need in their lives, and that they're not happy with the Democratic Party. They're not happy, of course, with the Republican Party. They don't know if politics will give them what they want. That's showing up, more and more in the younger generation. And I think that's why when people say that there's a, war going on in the Democratic Party, I say, well, that's a good thing. You need to have, change to make sure that there's more response to the needs of our people. I mean, I just think that there's no doubt about it, that we
0: Attorney Barbara Onwine, let me interrupt and ask you this question, because you said there's a war going on in the Democratic Party and against just the progressives and the standard bearers. if one loses, how are you going to coalesce and go to the polls? Because we saw what happened the last election. The Bernie boys, they stood out because they felt they were robbed, so they didn't, you know, many of them didn't go to the vote. Are you concerned this might happen again?
2: No, the Bernie boys have always been, I mean, have you seen the polling on them over the years? I mean, they have always been like, you know, the earliest polling I ever saw on the Bernie boys showed that they were as willing to vote for Trump as they were willing to vote for Bernie, that they are, you know, they're change voters, they're anti-establishment voters. You know, we've seen some of that with the Bernie bros. And I'm not saying everybody that's true of all Bernie supporters. You know, most Bernie supporters are, you know, anti-oligarchy. They hate the corporate dominance in our politics. They hate the economic inequality between the richest people in this country and what should be the middle class, the destruction of the American middle class. They hate, you know, or what they experience every day in life, and they see the inequity, and they want universal health care, they want a better, they want a higher minimum wage, they want all these things. So the average, you know, Bernie supporter, you know, is a true progressive, but there are those, mainly in the Bernie bros, who just want, you know, they like the anti-establishment position, but polling has shown they're just as capable of supporting a Trump type as they are a Bernie. So you gotta break down these voters into their different categories.
0: Right. Hold that thought right there, Attorney Barbara Onwang. Mm-hmm. You got to take a short break. I'll let you break it down when we get back too, because we've got to talk about the Democratic Socialists of America, the DSA. And if you're concerned about that, they'll be like the Bernie boys and maybe not go to the polls if they lose, if they can't reach a consensus with the standard Democratic Party members, I should say. I'll describe them that way. Family, you two can join our conversation with Attorney Barbara online. Reach out to us at 800-450-7876, and we'll take your phone call next.

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0: Rising family, thanks for starting your Wednesday with us. It's a hump day. We're halfway through the work week with our guest, Attorney Barbara Onwine. Attorney Barbara Onwine is the founder and the president of the Transformative Justice Coalition. She's out there always getting signed up people to vote, registering votes, helping the voters on election day, helping getting them to the polls. And this morning we're talking politics. So before we left, we mentioned the DSA, Attorney Onwine. It seems like there's some confusion within the Democratic Party. Do you think whatever issues they have can be resolved before November?
1: I think that it, you know, it's really state by state, right? I mean, if you look at it, you know, people are saying, oh, you know, DSA, progressives, they're tearing down the party, whatever. You know, and let me be very clear, I'm a nonpartisan. You know, I'm not you know, here because I, you know, love any particular party. You know, I really fight for what's in the best interest of Black folks and what's in the best interest of the American.
0: Uh-oh, hopefully we haven't lost Attorney Barbara Onwine. Kevin, can you check? It sounds like her line dropped there. Because we want to get into the differences between us. She mentioned she's nonpartisan. And her group, what they do, they go around the country. Usually they go down in the South. The last time we talked with them, they had these caravans of voters taking people to the polls and then always also signing up people to vote. You know, there's still an issue with trying to block us from voting. And her group has been doing that. That's the Transformative Justice Coalition. Many of them are attorneys are there, like Attorney Barbara Onwine. They're looking out for us, basically, especially where they're making issues, making problems or setting up roadblocks, trying to get us not to vote. This is what her group does. She tries to find a way how, you know, get out people to the polls and explain, because part of it too is a lot of it is, we look at it is ignorance. We just don't know the issues, or we don't just care about the issues. We'll just say somebody votes this way, or somebody told to vote this way, or they vote what their favorite politician does. And you know, if Maxine Waters says she's voting this way, that's the way they're voting. But they don't question what's on the polls or what's in there for them. But Attorney Onwine, again,

0: Hear that? That's now crispier McCrispy strip meeting creamy Caesar sauce. Sounds extra crispy. Caesar sauce at McDonald's for a limited time.
1: Ba-da-ba-ba-ba. Which, I mean, it was over 90% of their vote. During the primary period, and then, of course, showed up again, black men and women for him in the general. And it's interesting because one thing people don't understand is that Mamdani promised and has been delivering on what he calls a racial equity agenda. And that agenda is very focused on the barriers that African Americans face to housing, to child care, to job entry and preparedness. He has been really focused on delivering on that racial equity agenda, but that's not talked about. And I think that's something that, you don't get from most politicians. They're afraid to talk about race, and they're afraid to do things to repair the disparities that exist in this society racially. So I think, I think black voters, when they came out and voted in South Carolina in great numbers to show the legislature that should they actually try to get rid of Clyburn's district, that they would punish them by, voting out, people around the state, that was serious. So much so that the legislature dropped their redistricting effort at that time. So I do think, black voters are pretty, they're pretty smart when it comes to, the way that they vote and the way that they make a lot of their decision making. It doesn't mean that it's the most popular voting, but still they do that. I, like you, do share the concern about will people show up in November. But I'm going to tell you that watching what has happened in 2025 and 2026 so far, it seems like those fears are to be, somewhat arrayed. They're not as significant, except for your question about will people support folks who they think are too progressive versus somebody, people who they fear are too regressive. That's a huge issue. I was watching Doug Jones today on he's running for governor of he's running again for office against Tuberville, Senator Alabama. Tuberville in Alabama. And it was fascinating to hear him talking about, the regressive politics of Tuberville versus, his politic. And so I do think, people got to think about what they're doing. You're right. I mean, in some places, it may, in fact, depress turnout that people don't like a progressive. But on the other side, their opponents are so regressive that they're shockingly bad, and I'm just so it's going to be fascinating to see how voters parse these differences and what right. They do. Like you said, if their mainstream candidate did not win and a progressive did, how will they make their decision? Do they, still show up? One thing I have liked, if you watch, the one good thing is that for the most part, the progressive candidates who have lost have said, please support their opponent. The mainstream people who have lost have said, please support my opponent. So there's been a pretty strong unity, across the board within the Republican Party. One of the most

0: fascinating things last night was to watch Mike Lindell and a couple of other and
1: the pillar guy. The pillar guy.
0: Yes, the pillow guy lose. You know, the Trump endorsed. In fact, I was just trying to think of all the people, but the Trump endorsed candidates did not uniformly win, folks. This is not like what we saw at the beginning of the primary season, where his endorsed candidates were all winning. Even when the incumbent had, you know, a very strong, good record, like we saw in Indiana. But this time, Trump-endorsed candidates lost. And that's a turn in the politics within the Republican voters, the GOP voters. So something's going on. They're not just voting for the candidate that he has chosen.
1: Counselor, I got two couple of tweets for you. The tweeters are in family. You two can call us, you know, but the tweeters are there with questions for Attorney Barbara Onwine at 800-450-7876. So let me read the first tweet. The first tweet says, Attorney Onwine, how does Mandani receiving the large black vote say for the Hakeem Jeffries and his leadership?
0: I'm sorry, but
1: Mandani receiving the large black vote, say, what does it say? I guess the tweeter was trying to say, what does it mean for Hakeem Jeffries and his leadership of the Democratic Party?
0: Yes, it's fascinating, because Hakeem is, of course, you know, very popular. And people are really motivated by wanting him to become, you know, majority leader. I think, you know, Hakeem has... I think that his popularity, speaks for itself, and that he can still maintain, you know, the kind of powerful, support from voters while they still like Mandani. I mean, you know, like I said, voters are complicated. You can't just put them in a little, you know, tray, I mean, in a little box and think that's where they're going to stay. They bust those out of those boxes all the time and do things that you don't expect. But right now, the one thing they are doing is that they've been turning out the vote and in large numbers and in unprecedented numbers. And they are serious. They've been able to overcome, you know, some of the obstacles that we see to voting, you know, the lack of polling places. It's been a huge problem this primary season, and I'm worried about it for the general elections and early voting. People have, states have been getting rid of early voting, lesser early voting sites. One thing I would, if I may, to kind of do a related subject, is yesterday was National Poll Worker Recruitment Day. National Poll Worker Recruitment Day. And I really, since you've been generous enough to give me a platform here, I really want to appeal to your listeners to become poll workers, please. We need as many poll workers as possible so that we don't give these jurisdictions the excuse of not enough poll workers to shut down polling places. We need as many polling places open as ever.
1: Let me jump in here on this then, because, you know, Donald Trump's been threatening to send troops to the polling places and sort of intimidate voters. Yes. Is that another concern for you?
0: Oh, absolutely. Absolutely. And we're not going to take it. When I say we, I mean the voting rights community and civil rights community and voters, we're not going to take it. He has been threatening to send ICE and other forces to stand around the polling places just to scare the hell out of people. And what we're going to do is prepare voters for that possibility and prepare voters to be defiant against that kind of intimidation, because what they haven't instructed them to do is to do any voter interception, but they are counting on the fact that they would be present to be scary enough that voters would not do it. We're going to fight in the courts to stop it everywhere we can, because a lot of states have really strong rules about no officers at polling places. And we're going to insist on that. We're going to do, you know, everything we can to stop it from ever occurring. And where it may occur, we're going to do everything we can to escort and be with voters to make sure that they feel it. My organization, the Transformative Justice Coalition, we will be on the road. We intend to be active in 14 key states, including southern states. We intend to, run our John Lewis bus. We intend to march with people to the polls. We intend to give rides to the polls. We intend to, to do everything we can to party at the polls. We intend to do everything we can to encourage voters. And voters so far have been amazing. And I think that they will not allow themselves to be intimidated. And in fact, that might become, it might backfire. It might actually make more people say, the hell with that. I'm going to just show up.
1: Well, all right. 25 away from the top there. I'll come up on a break, but Carl in Northern Virginia has a question for you. Let's see if we can get Carl's question in real quick. He's online too. Grand Rising, Carl, your question for Attorney Barbara Onwine.
2: Grand Rising, Carl, and Grand Rising to Attorney Onwine. I just wanted to, push back on a statement you made about Hakeem Jeffries being so popular, because he gets a lot of criticism for some of his stances, particularly with his support for Israel and that genocide that's going on over, and the money that's going that he gets and these other Black Caucus members gets from AIPAC. And I think that a lot of the establishment Democrats have gone tone deaf to what people who today who are boots on the ground, we're tired of the status quo and we want something different. We're ready for some tangibles. We're ready for something that we actually see in our lifetime. And we're tired of this hurry up and wait and go to the back of the line. And we'll get to you after we get elected. We want some promises up front from our politicians and from the people who say they represent us. And Hakeem Jeffries, I questioned him myself. And he's dodged questions, at times when you ask him direct questions or whatnot. And I'm not one of his constituents. But I certainly am not one of his supporters either.
1: All right. I tell you what, Carl, I thank you for your question. Attorney Onwine, we got to step aside for a few moments. We got to check the news. When we come back, I'll let you respond to Carl's concerns.
0: Absolutely.
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0: And Grand Rising family, thanks for starting your Wednesday with us. 16 away from the top there with our guest, Attorney Barbara Arnwine. Attorney Arnwine is the founder. She's also the president of the Transformative Justice Coalition, and they go out and they're involved in voter registration and voter drives as well. Before we go back to it, let me just remind you, coming up later this morning, we're going to introduce you to a new black AI website. Aisha, the CEO, is going to join us, Kia Sims. And tomorrow, speaking about AI and futuristic research, Brother Siddiqui Bakari will be here, along with Memphis City Councilman Pearl Walker will be here as well. So if you are in Baltimore, keep that radio locked in real tight on 1010 WLB. If you're in the DMV, the Washington, D.C. metropolitan area, we're on 1450 WOL. All right, Councilor Carl from Northern Virginia. We've got some more folks who want to talk to you, by the way. So if you show up on these responses, I'd appreciate it. But Carl in Northern Virginia has some concerns about AIPAC and Hakeem Jeffries. Your response. Kevin, have we lost the okay. I seem like we lost the attorney Barbara Arnwine again. The phone line keeps dropping. So we'll get her back and find out what she thinks about Hakeem Jeffries and AIPAC. And one of the things, too, family, there's a site that tells you all the lawmakers that take money from AIPAC. And AIPAC is an Israeli lobbyist group. I'm not sure if they're registered lobbyists, but they will fund candidates who they want who are pro-Israel and what's going on in Gaza. We know what's going on in Gaza now, so some people are upset about that. They've been effective in some cases, and some they have not. So we'll see. But one of those who've taken a lot of money from AIPAC, is straight up, is no secret of that, is Hakeem Jeffries, and that's some issue for some people. All right, Councilor, you're back. So your response to Carl in Northern Virginia about AIPAC money and Hakeem Jeffries.
1: Absolutely. First, everyone, just to finish that thought about the poll workers, if you're interested in being a poll worker, go to powerthepolls.org. powerthepolls.org. And that's for any state, anywhere in the U.S. where you could become a poll worker. Okay, let's go back to Hakeem. What I did not say was that he didn't have his critics. And what I did not say was whether or not his critics were justified or not. I just said that overall his popularity is very strong. And what I wanted to point out is that the critics not only have been critical about the AIPAC connection, but they've also been very critical about the Silicon Valley connection. And so I just, and the other corporate connections. And I agree, that nobody wants to hear hurry up and wait, that we're seeing a generation of new candidates. That we've seen this year, look at the Al Green race and look at some others where people have said, it's my time now. I will not sit back and wait until, until you finish, holding the office to your satisfaction. So, yeah, so I'm quite conscious and been very observant of people saying, we need younger blood. We need people who are more progressive, and I'm very conscious of that, and I think that's why I said there's a war in the Democratic Party, and I don't think it's a bad thing. I think.
0: Well, let me interrupt you for a second, Dr. Arnwine, because we've got a bunch of folks who want to talk to you. See if we can show up on the responses. I appreciate it. Thomas is on line 3. He's calling from Baltimore. Thomas, your question for Attorney Barbara Arnwine.
1: Yes.
2: Good morning. Good morning to you, Brother Carl. Good morning to you, ma'am. How are you this morning?
1: We're good.
2: Good morning. Hey, listen, my question is, because Donald Trump is now trying to declare martial law in this election now. If he does that, is there a path that people can use to overturn that?
1: He can't. That's why it's a great question. That's why it's so important that you have this split between federal and state, because in order to have martial law, you've got to have to call up, the National Guard. And the states have, some authority, as we've seen in the fight with ICE over the National Guard. So it's kind of, I mean, it would be a very risky move. He keeps liking the threat in it, and we got to listen to his threat. What I want to say really quick, Carl, is that I don't think, I think the greatest threat he has raised, and nobody's paying attention to it, is that it is his fight right now in the Supreme Court to have authority to block to prohibit the USPS from delivering any mail ballots in the 30 states that will not give him their voter data, their voter databases, and that he's actually petitioned the Supreme Court 2 weeks ago for an emergency order allowing him to do that. Should he do that? 45 million voters who voted in 2024 by mail ballot would be in jeopardy. So I just want to, you know, point that out, that those kinds of matters don't get the headlines because he ain't talking about it. And he used mail balloting people. And so I just want you to know that that's a really serious threat. And the court is going to do something this month. In August, with that, with his emergency petition. Our hope, of course, is that they'll say no to it, but you never know what they'll do. So that I just want to make sure your audience is paying attention to.
0: All right. 10 away from the top. And keep us in the loop on that one, Attorney Barbara Onwan.
1: Yeah.
0: Because, yeah, that, as you said, that's very important. But we still got some more folks want to talk to you. Yes, it is. Let's go to line four. Fred's reaching out to us in Bowie. Fred, Grand Rising, you're on with Attorney Barbara Onwine.
3: Yes, Grand Rising to you, Cole, and especially to Attorney Onwine. First of all, it's an honor speaking with you, Ms. Onwine. I've been hearing about a lot of your work. Question is, do you think it's too early to discuss or rumor the thought of adding more justices to the Supreme Court before the midterms, or should we let our elected officials know not to even mention it until how we look after the midterms? And those are my two questions. Third one could be, and if that is possible, could that be possible to add more Supreme Court justices to the court to kind of balance it out, because we know it's unleveled?
1: Oh, wonderful, wonderful question. Carl, you know, I am a huge supporter of Supreme Court reform. I think we have to expand the court. I think we have to have term limits. I think all of those things are necessary because this court is so corrupt, you know, it's so money hungry, greedy, and doing the will of billionaires, not the not interpreting the Constitution on its own grounds. The problem, of course, is that there aren't votes right now to do this before the midterm. I wish there were. There aren't enough votes, but there should be after the midterm, and I'm hoping it will be the number one, one of the number one priorities, behind, getting better health. Rescinding the big, beautiful bill to restore people's health care. But I really think this is so key, folks. You know, the Supreme Court, the Constitution does not set the number of justices that need to sit on the Supreme Court. The Constitution does not set any internal processes for the court justices. It does not set the time for which every justice can serve. So Supreme Court reform, when you have such a out of touch Supreme Court, is necessary. And I'm really hoping that that will be something that we'll see in the coming years, real soon. Because
0: let me jump on this real quick, though, because we have some more people want to talk about it. The Supreme Court,
1: yes.
0: Can they be term limited? Can that be part of the reform as well?
1: Absolutely. One of the most popular reforms right now is the 18-year service limit as a Supreme Court justice. That's one of the proposals. 18 years max tenure as a justice on the court. I also, you know, there's the proposal to expand the court to 12, up to 12, which is, you know, and I think there's actually more reforms that need to happen to stop this unethical, corrupt behavior in the court. So, yes, this is, yes, there's nothing to stop any of that. There's nothing. You can get it done, and we need to get it done because this court is a impediment. As I told you about that poll, 41% of black folks, number one threat is the Supreme Court.
0: Yeah, but you're saying extend it to 12. Can we extend it to an odd number so that, you know, at least we get some decisions instead of being locked?
1: Yeah, maybe. It's, you know, all that's possible, yes. But, you know, absolutely, all that's possible. One thing that everybody knows is we need reform. We just cannot allow this Roberts Court with a super ultra conservative views and their racist views their, you know, horrible corruption. And they're, you know, they're taking people's money and trips and all kinds of madness just to live a you know, ultra rich lifestyle, which is not why you should be on the court. So it's just wrong, folks, and they're deciding cases that they shouldn't be deciding. They should be recusing themselves from, but instead they're, you know, guaranteeing their folks that they're going to give them what they want. I mean, this is really dangerous. It's time for Supreme Court reform.
0: All right, hold that thought right there. Five away from the top. I still got some more folks who want to talk to you. Bill's in Baltimore. He's on line two. Grand Rising, Bill, you're on with Attorney Barbara Onwine.
4: Yes, sir. Top of the morning. It's a great honor to talk to this esteemed attorney. But I guess my question is this, Mr. Nelson, in terms of keeping it short, is that I heard her saying in terms of what we're not going to stand for in terms of Trump now putting ICE agents and military personnel at the polls. But I'm saying it seems to me that he's getting stronger. Even the Republicans that he primaried and they lost the elections, they still supported his pick for attorney general, which gives him more power. So I'm saying, how are we going to stop him anything short of basically a civil war in this country? I'm just curious to know how we're going to stop him.
0: And I tell you what, thank you, Bill, for your question. And attorney, hold that thought right there, your response, because we've got to take a quick break and check the traffic and weather in our different cities. Also, Stan in Chicago has a question for you. Family, our guest is Attorney Barbara Onwine, civil rights attorney. Got a question about voting and the civil rights issues? Reach out to us at 800-450-7876. And we'll take your phone calls after we check the traffic and weather. It's next.

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7: Thank Grand Rising family. Thanks for starting your Wednesday with us. It's the hump day. We're halfway through the work week with our guest attorney, Barbara Arnwine. She's a civil rights attorney. Before we left, though, we had a call from Baltimore. Bill in Baltimore wanted, says this, the only thing that's going to change is a civil war. So I want to get your thoughts on that, Counselor.
8: I don't think it's going to take a civil war. It's not going to take a violent confrontation. But I do agree with him that Trump is getting stronger, but this is where I would caveat it. He is getting stronger with his Congress, but he is losing dramatically with the people. His polling numbers are the worst ever, and people are seeing through him. They're seeing that he does not care for the average man or woman, and that they're seeing that those who even thought his great who were originally with him because they kind of liked his racism, they are even having issues with him now because they're hurting. That old adage that, whatever happens to one of us happens to all of us. So he is getting stronger with his Congress. The Blanche confirmation is a disgrace. And that's one reason why we need to vote, that this do-nothing, yes-man Congress that he's created needs to go. We got to get rid of it. We got to replace it. He needs to be held accountable. They need to do their darn jobs. You know, this is just ridiculous what we're living with right now. And
7: Because we're racing the clock, and we got another guest on deck. But before we get to her, Stan in Chicago has a question for you. He's on line three. Grand Rising, Stan, you're on with Attorney Barbara Onwine.
9: Greetings, Grand Rising. Great new day, Carl, and listeners and family. I'd like to begin with a quote from the Russian dictator Joseph Stalin. Those who control, those who vote decide nothing. Those who count the votes decide everything. And that is very powerful, just given in the age that we live in with information technology. We know he had Elion in the White House, and he's got all of our data and information. But we got to be really mindful of these systems and technology and how we have very little control over them. But the one area I wanted to lean into today is regarding our Constitutional Convention, Article 5 of the Constitution, where it basically indicates that there's two-thirds of the states, basically. Well, it says Article 5 of the Constitution gives the states the power to call a convention for proposing amendments. So if two-thirds of the states basically say we want to basically do something different, the Constitution doesn't exist. And some people may have to count near like 20 states out of the 33 that are needed to get that. And I know this is something Mark from Anaheim talked about many, many years ago. So what's to say like they don't all just do that in one fell swoop and we're talking a whole new world? That's my question. Gratitude.
8: No, it's a great question, and it's something that the far right has been trying to do now for two decades, is to build enough states in support of a constitutional convention so that they can do all the stuff they want to do, you know, to limit women's rights, to get rid of reproductive rights, to make racial injustice even deeper. I mean, yes. They absolutely have been on that trend line. That's something that they want desperately. And so far, that's why these governorships are so important. That's why these state elections are very important, folks. I agree with you on the count issue, that it's important to make. That's why I was talking about having the right poll workers, but also the right election officials to make sure that that people do not compromise our vote. They can only do it so much, so they can't, you know, do it totally the way they would like to. But back on that constitutional convention, it is a number one priority of the far right, and they want to have such a thing, and that's why you do not want them to dominate all of these states, the state legislatures and the governorships.
7: All right, and we got to cut it there, Attorney Barbara Onwine. But listen, please keep us on the in the loop. How can folks get in touch with you if they want to get involved, you know, being monitors of the polls and also helping you when you start to get out of the vote drive? Because you mentioned, how many states are you going to be in?
8: 14.
7: Okay.
8: And we're going to be, we'll be directly on the ground in 7 of those states, and we'll be working with our, you know, with our affiliates and everybody else in the other 7. But we'll be on the ground. You'll see TJC t-shirts, John Lewis t-shirts, Don Lewis Good Trouble. You know, we had 700 activations last month, with millions, you know, with hundreds and hundreds of thousands of people, you know, activated. So we will be there. People can get in touch with me at tjcoalition.org. That's our website, tjcoalition.org. You can also find me on Facebook, but I'm most active on LinkedIn, and I'm active on Twitter. You know, under my name, Barbara Onwine, you can find me on those, you know, social media platforms. I have an Instagram. I'm not as active on it, but I can be reached that way.
7: Yes, and also you're here on the station, too. What day is
8: that? That's right. I have a radio show every Tuesday. Every Tuesday on WOL 1450 AM. I can be me and my co-host, Daryl Jones. You can hear us and our guests every Tuesday from 12 to 1 o'clock p.m. Please join us. I mean, we have some incredible shows and just really appreciate you having me on. Appreciate your listeners. Wow, what great questions. Wow. I mean, it's almost like having a course. I really appreciate the quality of the questions and the interest. And thank you so much, Carl, for letting me come on and talk.
7: Of course, and keep us in the loop because you're one of the soldiers out there. You got boots on the ground, so we appreciate the work that you do, especially for our people.
8: Thank you. Thank you.
7: Family. That's Attorney Barbara Onrine. Now let's turn our attention to Kia Simmons, Grand Rising. Kia, welcome to the program.
10: Hi, Carl. Thank you so much for having me this morning.
7: And Kia's the COO. Am I correct? Of the AI, new black AI website, Aisha, am I correct? Is that your position?
10: Yes, that is correct.
7: All right. First, you know, what we do for first time guests, give us a little bit of your background. How did you get to where you are today?
10: Yes. So I am a daughter of the South. I am born and raised right here in Georgia. And I really started my career in organizing. So I'm not in technology or engineering by trade. I started kind of organizing different communities, worked on the Stacey Abrams gubernatorial campaign in 2022 on voting rights at Fair Fight, and have done work with the National Domestic Workers Alliance, making sure workers could get rights. And something I've always been really passionate about is making sure that we were building black political power. Also protecting black communities in as many spaces as possible. And one of the spaces that I realized and recognized that black folks were constantly under attack was online. There is so much mis and disinformation being spread to black communities about politics, about daily life, et cetera, that was really meant to intentionally harm them. And so when I found Onyx Impact, founded by my good friend, Asesa Osa, who was working literally on building a nonprofit research media and technology organization that was dedicated to amplifying black voices and protecting black communities online. And she was launching this brand new product, Aisha. I knew that it was something that I was interested in getting on board with.
7: All right. So tell us about Aisha. How did that come about?
10: Onyx Impact is a nonprofit that is really meant to, again, protect black communities online and fight against the propaganda and mis and disinformation that gets put in place into black online spaces. And we realized that one of the biggest technologies of our lifetime, AI, had racism and bias and was not giving people access to good information or good news information all the time. And so we launched Aisha, as I call it, 1.0 last year, just kind of as a fact-checking tool, a place for AI tool, chat that people could use to, you know, say, hey, I saw something on the news, I saw something on social media, I want to be able to have a place where I don't have to go to 25 fact-checking sites because nobody's doing that. And so they could quickly type in their question, get routed to a news source, and be able to confirm that information. And people loved it. But not only did they like that feature, they were asking it for oxtail recipes and where black-owned businesses that they could go in different places. And so we realized that there was really a need for folks to want this technology. And so we decided to create a safer AI that black folks could use and learn how to use this technology that's popping up in our everyday lives.
7: She's the CEO of us now. Right. And what people are listening to us right now, how can they connect right now? Can they log on to Aisha as we speak?
10: Yes. We launched on June 25th. And folks can go to aisha.ai, and you're able to either use our platform right on your laptop, or you can download the app from the Google Play Store or the Apple Store and have it right on your phone to use. And not only will you see our chat assistant on the app, where you can ask questions like any other AI platform, but you'll also be able, you'll see a news page. One of the things about Onyx is that we're really invested in supporting independent black media, black journalism, and black news. And so we wanted to make sure that folks also had a page where they could scroll through their local black-owned newspapers, our black independent journalists, black creators that report on news and give commentary. And so we wanted to also use Aisha to be a platform for those YouTubers, for those TikTok creators, for our Don Lemons, for our independent journalists across the country, and our local black newspapers.
7: Okay, so give us an example of what some of the questions we can ask Aisha.
10: So I think you can ask Aisha anywhere from, hey, I'm in a new city and I want a restaurant to go and eat at. And the special thing about Aisha is that blackness is the default. And so Aisha is going to give you, by default, without you prompting her, a list of black-owned restaurants in your area, barbershops, nail salons, whatever it might be. It's always going to default to your black-owned businesses. And at the same time, if you ask Aisha, say, about the economy, Aisha will tell you about the economy, but unprompted, she'll also say, but the economy for black people is this, because we know that there's certain nuance that is required for our community. And instead of having to prompt an AI chat to be like, what does this mean for black people, Aisha already censors that in her answers. It censors blackness as the default. And not only will it do that, but we're also going to prioritize giving you black news sources in those answers to fact check that information, meaning Aisha is going to pull from those local black newspapers I was talking about, independent journalists, et cetera, and try to pull answers to your questions from those places first before going to more mainstream news sources.
7: 14 at the top of that family. Our guest is the CEO of this new AI website. It's black website. It's called Aisha. Key, I got to ask you this question, though. Is it totally 100% black owned, black run? Because, you know, a lot of times we hear, you know, just BT, for example, a lot of these black organizations, they got white hands. They go, white money's behind them. Is Aisha 100% black?
10: Aisha is 100% black owned and operated. Our CEO of Onyx Impact is a very incredible woman named Asefsa Osa, who founded Onyx. And Aisha is owned by Onyx Impact, our nonprofit. And so, again, we have a nonprofit model that's like completely black owned. We have a team of incredible black engineers from a black owned engineering firm that help us create Aisha. And so, and again, our goal is really to be, you know, responded to our nonprofit and our nonprofit goals, which is really just getting good information out to black folks.
7: 15 at the top there. Sister Fahima is joining us from Washington, D.C. She's on line one. Grand Rising Sister Fahima, you're on with Kia.
11: Yes. Greetings, Mr. Nelson. Greetings, Kia. I want to call in to sing your praises. I'm part of an online community that's on Twitter. We do battle often. And last year when Onyx dropped the report about the misinformation and disinformation campaign, it was a topic of our discussions. And when in January, when Aisha launched, I was sharing that, sharing the AI chatbot with everyone that I know. And I just wanted two other points. I do a radio show on Pacifica Radio, and normally it takes me several days to do my research. And I was able to do my research for three distinctly different topics in less than an hour. It's tied to all of the black press, newspapers all across the country. And I just, one last thing, could you talk about, because a lot of people have concerns, you know, about these large chatbots take up a lot of issues in the community, environmental issues. And I know the answer. Can you share the mechanism that you use that ameliorates that? And I just want to say that I've been using it since you dropped in January, and it's absolutely directly tied to primary sources vetted by the black press.
10: Yes, thank you so much. We're so glad that you're a fan of the app. That's exactly what we want people using it for, you know, good research where you can get access to wealth of information from our black-owned news sources and be able to do that research quickly and effectively and know that it's accurate. And I'm so glad you asked about the environmental responsibility of data centers, because that was so important to us when we were building Aisha. Yes, we wanted to create this platform and technology that was going to be useful for black folks, but we also wanted to make sure that we weren't doing harm to people in the process. And so our local model uses data centers in Vancouver, Toronto, and Montreal, provided by Contabo. They're an environmentally responsible server provider that runs on wind turbines and also uses renewable water. So we're using the same water over and over again without pulling more from the local water supply. And so we wanted to make sure that we could be as environmentally responsible with our AI model, with those data centers as possible. And another reason we're able to do that is because we prioritize our user privacy. So but we can't see user data. We don't keep it. We don't store it. We don't have access to it. And so because we're not using all of that, we're not keeping all of that data. We're not trying to store all this information on
7: our phone. Hold that thought right there, Akil. We've got to take a quick break here. I'll let you finish your thought on the other side. And family, too,
10: you
7: want to join this discussion with Akil Simmons from Aisha. Reach out to us at 800-450-7876, and we'll take your phone calls.

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0: Bang Bang Rising family, thanks for rolling with us on this Wednesday morning, in 19 minutes away from the top of the hour with our guest, Kia Simmons. Kia is the COO of the Aisha website. It's an AI website. Instead of, going to Google or going to ChatGPT, now we've got our own. It's black owned, black operated, and all the questions you ask, a theme through blacks. Now, the other folks, you want ChatGPT to rewrite your resume, and she'll do it friendly, black friendly. Let's put it that way. As I mentioned, Kia, we got some folks who want to talk to you. Let's go to Ujima first on line one, calling from Baltimore. Grand Rising Ujima, here on with Kia Simmons.
1: Thank you so much, Colin. Thank you, Kia Simmons, for being on. I think I first heard of you on Karen Hunter's show, if I'm correct.
2: Sosa Osa, our CEO. Yes, she was on that show. Mm-hmm.
1: Okay, yeah. So my question is, we have a website, Clarion Call Baltimore, where we're gathering resources on a local level for people who need information based on services, programs, and resources based, and it's inspired by an event that I know Carl is very familiar with that happened here in Baltimore on July 7th when an elder was beat down by six youth. So we would like to know, would we get permission from you to put your link on our website to get all the other information that we do not do, and how can we work together?
2: Absolutely. So you do not need permission from us at all. We want Aisha to be as accessible to people as possible. We're trying to push out and get the news and word about Aisha to as many folks as possible. So feel free to put the link on your website to send folks the good information to be able to get access to more resources, because that's exactly what we want people to use it for, is to be able to like access different information about their city's history, et cetera. So we would absolutely love that.
1: And also, would you be able to send us some degree of a bio or something that we can put on our website to kind of say they helped us to vet themselves so that they know, if they're not familiar with the show or haven't heard of Aisha, that they know that they're getting true and reliable information, because we tend to want to be a site that has vetted anything that we put on.
2: Yes, absolutely. So you can pull a bio. Our bio is on Aisha.ai, our main website, but you can also shoot us over an email asking for that information at info@Aisha.ai, and we'll be able to get that over to you.
1: Okay. And are you working with any of the HBCUs? Because we have a dynamic engineering department. I'm a graduate of Morgan State. So we have a dynamic engineering department at Morgan. Are you working with local HBCUs to kind of broaden their perspective on where they can go with this and maybe be of a resource to you?
2: It's something we just got through our launch period where we're just kind of getting it out to the ether. We have an amazing partnership with a nonprofit called Excel Leader, which is an HBCU leadership organization that's at multiple campuses around the country that we have already done some voting rights stuff on, or in the process of talking to them about a specific program for Aisha that we will be launching in the current week. So, yes, that is definitely something that is in the works.
1: And the last thing is, could you give us a proper spelling of Aisha so we know we're assessing the right space?
2: Yes, ma'am. So it's Aisha, and it's spelled A-I-S-H-A. So A-I, Aisha, is kind of where the name came from.
1: Okay.
2: Yes.
1: Okay. All right. Well, best of blessings to you, because we don't operate on luck. So best of blessings to you, and keep doing what you're doing. Thank you so much.
2: Thank you so much.
0: All right, family. 15 away from the top now. Some more folks want to talk to you. Let's go to Boston. Asian's waiting for us. He's on line two. Grand Rising Asian, your question for Kia.
3: Hi, Kia. How are you?
2: I'm doing well.
3: Okay, good. So first question, I have a couple of questions. First one, is it accessible only to black people or non-blacks also? Obviously, it cannot verify the person who's asking whether he's a black or non-black, correct?
2: Correct. So we always say that Aisha is black-centered and black-forward, but it's not black-exclusive. And so when we know that we create an AI model that reduces bias and racism and all the other things that have been harmful in other AI models, we're creating an AI tool that's better for everyone. So although we're specifically targeting black audiences, Aisha is a great tool for anyone to use.
3: Okay. So I'm thinking Aisha is still based on information from internet. Is that correct? Basically, it's drawing it from the internet, right?
2: It's drawing from a curated list of sources from the internet, and in addition to some research papers, some research that Onyx has done, et cetera, that we feed into the that we feed in to train Aisha as well.
3: So internet itself is like a huge pool of information, some good, some bad, but a whole lot of it is good, and a whole lot of

0: It's like math. McDonald's is now introducing all new Caesar sauce, plus an even crispier McCrispy strip. This all equals a creamier, creamy snack wrap. Try the new Caesar sauce at McDonald's.
1: Why it was trained on history, reducing bias and harm, etc. And so we're not necessarily saying like, oh, poor resources that are good for Black people. We're saying poor resources that are accurate and trusted information so that Black folks and everybody is able to access better news in order to fight that disinformation. And so we weren't necessarily saying like, oh, let's just pull this like good Black stuff. It was saying, how are we making sure that we're allowing folks to access the most accurate information to be able to come up with their to be able to make sure that Aisha can come up with good quality answers.
2: All right. Thank you, Aisha. 12 away from the top down. Karen's calling us from Silver Spring in Maryland. She's on line three. Karen, you're on with Kia Simmons.
3: Good morning. Thank you for this show. This is incredible, and I downloaded the app. It's wonderful. Thank you.
1: Amazing. Thank you for downloading.
3: And I remember last week, Carl mentioned, somebody mentioned it on Carl's show, and he got you on. So thank you, Carl. I just have two quick questions. One, how do you all make money? And are you taking investors?
1: So, again, Aisha is owned by Onyx Impact, which is a nonprofit. So it's currently funded through our nonprofit donors through that way. Right now, like, Aisha is free and open to everyone. We haven't quite started taking investors because, again, our goal and mission was, like, not necessarily to make money, but, again, just making sure that we are pushing out good news to Black folks. There may be a time that comes where, you know, if folks want, like, higher compute levels, et cetera, and we want to make sure that we continue to provide good services, we may offer that. But as of right now, we're completely run through our nonprofit and funded that way.
3: Perfect. Thank you so much, and continue the good work. It is amazing. Thank you, Carl.
1: Thank you so much.
2: All right. Thank you, Karen. Kia, I was going to call you Aisha again. How did you go about recruiting the engineers and the people who work behind the scenes, the technical staff? Because we know we have some brilliant brothers and sisters out there. Part of the problem is they're working for other folks. They're not working for us. So how did you manage to pull all of that together?
1: Yes. So our amazing founder, Asosa, was kind of like, when thinking about Aisha, was like looking for a firm and got connected with the good people over at Chromatics, which is a Black-owned engineering and tech firm that makes AR products that we were able to find. And so that is kind of how we got connected with those folks, because we knew that they were able to make high-quality products. And they approached us about wanting to see if we could do a model that combined like AI, but also fighting the mis and disinformation that Onyx is doing, along with like platforming Black resources, platforming Black media, et cetera, was kind of how we were able to build that partnership and start talking about building an AI model that looks different from anything that anybody else was doing.
2: You know, the AI field, it changes so rapidly day after day. Always something new. The stuff that's coming out now that we came out a long time ago, but it hasn't been released to the public. What do you see in the future? Where do you see Aisha going? What would you like Aisha to do in the future?
1: Yes. So, I mean, again, we just right now are focused on getting Aisha into as many hands as possible. We are so excited about our growth. But in the future, one, we're always going to stick to our main mission of just making sure that we are fighting mis and disinformation. That's been our mission and goal from the beginning. And it will always be our goal is to making sure that we are have a place where folks can fact check information and good news sources. But in the future, and you'll see it rolling out on Aisha in the next couple of weeks, actually, is we want to make sure that voting is a part of that. So we're going to make sure that people are getting good access to voting information. We'll be partnering with some other organizations like Power the Polls to make sure that folks are able to sign up to be a poll worker in their neighborhood if they would like to. We'll be doing stuff like making sure that people are getting reminders in their state about upcoming elections. And so not only do we want Aisha to be a place where folks can access great information, have a safer AI tool that they can use, but we also want to make sure that it's helping folks be civically engaged. So that's the next step and something that we're interested in doing and using the platform to push out as well.
2: Family, just join us. You're on the late train, but that's Kia Simmons. She's with Aisha. That's a new website. It's a new AI website. You got questions like Google or your ChatGPT. This is ours. This is what we want you to use starting out now. You mentioned the elections.

0: This is where the bad actors come out, Kia, as you know that. How are you going to vet the facts that you, because you say you're going to go to, you know, trusted sources, but how do you know that those sources haven't been infiltrated and also providing disinformation to our family?
1: So again, these are, we have amazing relationships with groups like NABJ, Black Press USA, and multiple Black-owned newspapers, resources, et cetera, that Onyx has direct relationships with. We've been working with for years. And so we know that they are trusted sources. A lot of us also come from the voting rights and nonprofit space. And so we know the partners that we can go to and work with to make sure that folks are getting good access to voting information, what links and websites we can be sending folks to know where their polling location is, to know where their polling location is. So Aisha won't do that directly, but we are going to be partnering with groups that we have worked with for years and know and trust to be able to make sure that folks can have access to that information. So again, we're not pulling from the internet as a whole, but we're using trusted Black media, trusted sources, trusted nonprofits to ensure that people can get access to that information through Aisha.
0: Are you concerned about the Trump administration, though, the information that you're trying to provide? That's the information they're trying to keep away from us. Any concerns about that at all?
1: Listen, at the end of the day, our goal is to get folks good information. And one of the reasons that we created Aisha and that we created Onyx Impact was to fight that mis and disinformation and get that news to folks in the best ways possible. So if that meant AI, that's what we're doing. But we're not just, we don't just have Aisha at Onyx. We also are on socials. We're using influencers. So we have all of these different ways that we're able to push information out to folks. And of course, we're always staying vigilant about what's going on in the environment. But at the end of the day, our goal is to stay true to our mission and get good information out to people, regardless of what else is happening.
0: I'm always looking out for our young people. What's in it for our young people? How can they take advantage of this website?
1: Yes, absolutely. So Aisha is for folks 18 plus. We did that as a specific guardrail as we were doing research because we wanted to make sure that, you know, folks weren't using the tool inappropriately, that, you know, it was safe for people to get on, et cetera. And so they can use it for research. So Aisha's not going to write your paper for you, and it shouldn't, because you should do that. But like, if you're trying to look for a list of sources and vet them quickly and like, you know, that you can trust them, you're able to ask Aisha for a list of resources that you can use for research papers, et cetera, to help you, you know, in learning a black history. We have that Black Fact of the Day that they can pull from. And they're, if they're interested in like learning about organizations that they can get involved with in their local community, we feed those organizations into Aisha. So there's a wealth of ways that they can use the app and be able to help with school in ways and all this other stuff. So we encourage those 18 plus to use it, but it's a tool for them just like it is for anybody else.
0: Yeah, I got to ask you this question. I've got a couple of minutes left. Pornography, you know, pornography is what's driving the internet now, as people know. Is anything X-rated? Is all that excluded from Aisha?
1: Yeah, to exclude it from Aisha, again, we have a vetted list of sources. We also have the list of sources that Aisha is not allowed to pull from. We try to make Aisha as safe as possible. We're constantly checking the guardrails to make sure that even if someone did get through our age barriers, that they were able to be safe on the app. A lot of AI tends to be really agreeable and will just tell folks, oh, yeah, do whatever. But Aisha's actually trained, go ask a parent. Go talk to someone at school about this. Like, it's not just going to say, like, keep doing bad behavior. We have those guardrails in check to make sure that folks are going to talk to an adult human.
0: All right. We got to run before we get out of here. But listen, Aisha, you guys need to hook up with the Radio 1. We're the largest urban media company in the country. And we also own Black Planet as well. It's one of those websites. So you guys need to hook up with us. But let us know if we can make that happen.
1: Perfect. Yes, we'd love to chat with you all. You have my information, Carl, and we'd love to talk about how we can get even more good Black news into Aisha.
0: Will do. All right. Thank you, Karen. Karen. Thank you, Kia.
1: No problem. You have a great day.
0: All right, family. That's it for the day. Class is dismissed. And thank you for making us part of your morning, bro. Stay strong. Stay positive. Please stay happy. We'll see you tomorrow morning, 6 o'clock, right here in Baltimore on 1010 WOLB. Also in the DMV on 1450 WOLB.

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0: And Grand Rising family, thanks for rolling with us on this Wednesday morning, 19 minutes away from the top of the hour with our guest, Kia Simmons. Kia is the COO of the Aisha website. It's an AI website. Instead of, going to Google or going to ChatGPT, now we've got our own. It's black owned, black operated, and all the questions you ask, a theme through blacks. Now, the other folks, you want ChatGPT to rewrite your resume, and she'll do it friendly, black friendly. Let's put it that way. As I mentioned, Kia, we got some folks want to talk to you. Let's go to Ujima first on line one, calling from Baltimore. Grand Rising Ujima, here on with Kia Simmons.
1: Thank you so much, Colin. Thank you, Kia Simmons, for being on. I think I first heard of you on Karen Hunter's show, if I'm correct.
2: Sosa Osa, our CEO. Yes, she was on that show. Mm-hmm.
1: Okay, yeah. So my question is, we have a website, Clarion Call Baltimore, where we're gathering resources on a local level for people who need information based on services, programs, and resources based, and it's inspired by an event that I know Carl is very familiar with that happened here in Baltimore on July 7th when an elder was beat down by six youth. So we would like to know, would we get permission from you to put your link on our website to get all the other information that we do not do, and how can we work together?
2: Absolutely. So you do not need permission from us at all. We want Aisha to be as accessible to people as possible. We're trying to push out and get the news and word about Aisha to as many folks as possible. So feel free to put the link on your website to send folks the good information to be able to get access to more resources, because that's exactly what we want people to use it for, is to be able to like access different information about their city's history, et cetera. So we would absolutely love that.
1: And also, would you be able to send us some degree of a bio or something that we can put on our website to kind of say they helped us to vet themselves so that they know if they're not familiar with the show or haven't heard of Aisha, that they know that they're getting true and reliable information, because we tend to want to be a site that has vetted anything that we put on.
2: Yes, absolutely. So you can pull a bio. Our bio is on Aisha.ai, our main website, but you can also shoot us over an email asking for that information at info@Aisha.ai, and we'll be able to get that over to you.
1: Okay. And are you working with any of the HBCUs? Because we have a dynamic engineering department. I'm a graduate of Morgan State. So we have a dynamic engineering department at Morgan. Are you working with local HBCUs to kind of broaden their perspective on where they can go with this and maybe be of a resource to you?
2: It's something we just got through our launch period where we're just kind of getting it out to the ether. We have an amazing partnership with a nonprofit called Excel Leader, which is an HBCU leadership organization that's at multiple campuses around the country that we have already done some voting rights stuff on, or in the process of talking to them about a specific program for Aisha that we will be launching in the current week. So, yes, that is definitely something that is in the works.
1: And the last thing is, could you give us a proper spelling of Aisha so we know we're assessing the right space?
2: Yes, ma'am. So it's Aisha, and it's spelled A-I-S-H-A. So A-I, Aisha, is kind of where the name came from.
1: Okay.
2: Yes.
1: Okay. All right. Well, best of blessings to you, because we don't operate on luck. So best of blessings to you, and keep doing what you're doing. Thank you so much.
2: Thank you so much.
0: All right, family. 15 away from the top now. Some more folks want to talk to you. Let's go to Boston. Asian's waiting for us. He's on line two. Grand Rising Asian, your question for Kia.
3: Hi, Kia. How are you?
2: I'm doing well. Sorry.
3: Okay, good. So first question, I have a couple of questions. First one, is it accessible only to black people or non-blacks also? Obviously, it cannot verify the person who's asking whether he's a black or non-black, correct?
2: Correct. So we always say that Aisha is black-centered and black-forward, but it's not black-exclusive. And so when we know that we create an AI model that reduces bias and racism and all the other things that have been harmful in other AI models, we're creating an AI tool that's better for everyone. So although we're specifically targeting black audiences, Aisha is a great tool for anyone to use.
3: Okay. So I'm thinking Aisha is still based on information from internet. Is that correct? Basically, is drawing it from the internet, right?
2: It's drawing from a curated list of sources from the internet, and in addition to some research papers, some research that Onyx has done, et cetera, that we feed into the that we feed in to train Aisha as well.
3: So internet itself is like a huge pool of information, some good, some bad. Some bad, but a whole lot of it is good. And a whole lot of good is not necessarily black. Right. So you, how are you drawing a line, like a raised baseline in that vast pool of information that says this is good for blacks? How is that even possible?
2: So it's not to say, like, we're just saying, oh, this is good for black. What we're doing is that we are curating high quality embedded sources, so we know that folks are getting truthful and accurate information, that we're able to fight mis and disinformation, while also when we trained Aisha, we wanted to create an algorithm that reduced harm and bias, which is why it was trained on history, reducing bias and harm, etc. And so we're not necessarily saying, like, oh, poor resources that are good for black people. We're saying poor resources that are accurate and trusted information, so that black folks and everybody is able to access better news in order to fight that disinformation. And so we weren't necessarily saying, like, oh, let's just pull this, like, good black stuff. It was saying, how are we making sure that we're allowing folks to access the most accurate information to be able to come up with their to be able to make sure that Aisha can come up with good quality answers.
0: All right. Thank you, Aisha. And 12 away from the top of the hour. Karen's calling us from Silver Spring in Maryland. She's on line three. Karen, you're on with Kia Simmons.
4: Good morning. Thank you for this show. This is incredible, and I downloaded the app. It's wonderful. Thank you.
2: Amazing. Thank you for downloading.
4: And I remember last week, Carl mentioned, somebody mentioned it on Carl's show, and he got you on. So thank you, Carl. I just have two quick questions. One, how do you all make money, and are you taking investors?
2: So, again, Aisha is owned by Onyx Impact, which is a nonprofit. So it's currently funded through our nonprofit donors through that way. Right now, like, Aisha is free and open to everyone. We haven't quite started taking investors because, again, our goal and mission was, like, not necessarily to make money, but, again, just making sure that we are pushing out good news to black folks. There may be a time that comes where, you know, if folks want, like, higher compute levels, et cetera, and we want to make sure that we continue to provide good services, we may offer that. But as of right now, we're completely run through our nonprofit and funded that way.
4: Perfect. Thank you so much, and continue the good work. It is amazing. Thank you, Carl.
2: Thank you so much.
0: All right. Thank you, Karen. Kia, I was going to call you Aisha. How did you go about recruiting the engineers and the people who work behind the scenes, the technical staff? Because we know we have some brilliant brothers and sisters out there. Part of the problem is they're working for other folks. They're not working for us. So how did you manage to pull all of that together?
2: Yes. So our amazing founder, Asosa, was kind of like, when thinking about Aisha, was like looking for a firm and got connected with the good people over at Chromatics, which is a black owned engineering and tech firm that makes AR products that we were able to find. And so that is kind of how we got connected with those folks, because we knew that they were able to make high quality products. And they approached us about wanting to see if we could do a model that combined, like, AI, but also fighting the mis and disinformation that Onyx was doing, along with, like, platforming black resources, platforming black media, et cetera, was kind of how we were able to build that partnership and start talking about building an AI model that looks different from anything that anybody else was doing.
0: You know, the AI field, it changes so rapidly, day after day. Always something new. The stuff that's coming out now that we came out a long time ago, but it hasn't been released to the public. What do you see in the future? Where do you see Aisha going? What would you like Aisha to do in the future?
2: Yes. So, I mean, again, we just right now are focused on getting Aisha into as many hands as possible. We are so excited about our growth. But in the future, one, we're always going to stick to our main mission of just making sure that we are fighting mis and disinformation. That's been our mission and goal from the beginning. And it will always be our goal is to making sure that we are have a place where folks can fact check information and good news sources. But in the future, and you'll see it rolling out on Aisha in the next couple of weeks, actually, is we want to make sure that voting is a part of that. So we're going to make sure that people are getting good access to voting information. We'll be partnering with some other organizations like Power the Polls to make sure that folks are able to sign up to be a poll worker in their neighborhood if they would like to. We'll be doing stuff like making sure that people are getting reminders in their state about upcoming elections. And so not only do we want Aisha to be a place where folks can access great information, have a safer AI tool that they can use, but we also want to make sure that it's helping folks be civically engaged. So that's the next step and something that we're interested in doing and using the platform to push out as well.
0: Family, just join us. You're on the late train, but that's Kia Simmons. She's with Aisha. That's a new website. It's a new AI website. You got questions like Google or your Chat GPT. This is ours. This is what we want you to use starting out now. You mentioned the elections. This is where the bad actors come out, Kia, as you know that. How are you going to vet the facts that you, because you say you're going to go to, trusted sources, but how do you know that those sources haven't been infiltrated and also providing disinformation to our family?
2: So again, we have amazing relationships with groups like NABJ, Black Press USA, and multiple Black-owned newspapers, resources, et cetera, that Onyx has direct relationships with, we've been working with for years. And so we know that they are trusted sources. A lot of us also come from the voting rights and nonprofit space. And so we know the partners that we can go to and work with to make sure that folks are getting good access to voting information, what links and websites we can be sending folks to know where their polling location is, to know where their polling location is. So Aisha won't do that directly, but we are going to be partnering with groups that we have worked with for years and know and trust to be able to make sure that folks can have access to that information. So again, we're not pulling from the internet as a whole, but we're using trusted Black media, trusted sources, trusted nonprofits to ensure that people can get access to that information through Aisha.
0: Are you concerned about the Trump administration, though, the information that you're trying to provide? That's the information they're trying to keep away from us. Any concerns about that at all?
2: Listen, at the end of the day, our goal is to get folks good information. And one of the reasons that we created Aisha and that we created Onyx Impact was to fight that mis and disinformation and get that news to folks in the best ways possible. So if that meant AI, that's what we're doing. But we don't just have Aisha at Onyx. We also are on socials. We're using influencers. So we have all of these different ways that we're able to push information out to folks. And of course, we're always staying vigilant about what's going on in the environment. But at the end of the day, our goal is to stay true to our mission and get good information out to people, regardless of what else is happening.
0: I'm always looking out for our young people. What's in it for our young people? How can they take advantage of this website?
2: Yes, absolutely. So Aisha is for folks 18 plus. We did that as a specific guardrail as we were doing research because we wanted to make sure that, you know, folks weren't using the tool inappropriately, that, you know, it was safe for people to get on, et cetera. And so they can use it for research. So Aisha is not going to write your paper for you, and it shouldn't because you shouldn't do that. But like, if you're trying to look for a list of sources and vet them quickly and like, you know, that you can trust them, you're able to ask Aisha for a list of resources that you can use for research papers, et cetera, to help you, you know, in learning of Black history. We have that Black Fact of the Day that they can pull from. And if they're interested in like learning about organizations that they can get involved with in their local community, we feed those organizations into Aisha. So there's a wealth of ways that they can use the app and be able to help with school in ways and all this other stuff. So we encourage those 18 plus to use it, but it's a tool for them just like it is for anybody else.
0: Yeah, I got to ask you this question. We've got a couple of minutes left. Pornography, you know, pornography is what's driving the internet now, as people know. Is anything X-rated? Is all that excluded from Aisha?
2: Yeah, to exclude it from Aisha, again, we have a vetted list of sources. We also have the list of sources that Aisha is not allowed to pull from. We try to make Aisha as safe as possible. We're constantly checking the guardrails to make sure that even if someone did get through our age barriers, that they were able to be safe on the app. A lot of AI tends to be really agreeable and will just tell folks, oh, yeah, do whatever. But Aisha's actually trained, go ask a parent. Go talk to someone at school about this. Like, it's not just going to say, like, keep doing bad behavior. We have those guardrails in check to make sure that folks are going to talk to an adult human.
0: All right. We've got to run before we get out of here. But listen, Aisha, you guys need to hook up with the Radio 1. We're the largest urban media company in the country. And we're also on Black Planet as well. It's one of those websites. So you guys need to hook up with us. But let us know if we can make that happen.
2: Perfect. Yes, we'd love to chat with you all. You have my information, Carl, and we'd love to talk about how we can get even more good Black news into Aisha.
0: Will do. All right. Thank you, Karen. Thank you, Kia.
2: No problem. You have a great day.
0: All right, family. That's it for the day. Class is dismissed. Thank you for making this part of your morning. Right? Stay strong. Stay positive. Please stay happy. We'll see you tomorrow morning, 6 o'clock, right here in Baltimore on 1010 WOLB. Also in the DMV on 1450. W-O-L.

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1: 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Mm-hmm. I don't need to talk to no stranger about, like, what? All my stuff is wrong.
2: Mm-hmm. One of the things I've been thinking about when we talk about safety is harm. 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

0: And Grand Rising family, and thanks for making us part of your morning ritual. Later, futuristic researcher Brother Siddiqui Bakari will join us. He'll discuss the secrets of spiritual technology in the age of thought warfare. Brother, before Brother Siddiqui, he'll also update us on transhumanism. But before Brother Siddiqui, we'll be joined by Sister Filet from the out of Philadelphia on the Million Women March. She's going to give us an update on those searching for those thousands and probably 100,000 missing black women and girls. But to get us started momentarily, we're going to speak with Dr. Brooks Robinson, and he's going to examine whether black Americans are miseducated or just misunderstood. We'll get into that with Dr. Brooks Robinson. But first, let's get Kevin to reopen these classroom doors. Grand Rising, Kevin.
1: Grand Rising, Carl, indeed, my man. I'm typing here, Dr. Brooks Robinson. Okay, there we go. I tell you, man, did I ever tell you I'm not into multitasking? Did I ever tell you that?
0: No, but you seem to do it very well.
1: Well, what I do is I prioritize. I prioritize what I need to do at the particular moment. And so it doesn't feel like I'm multitasking. It just feels like I'm typing and talking at the same time.
0: Right. Well, I was going to say, but it seems like all the activities come all at the same time.
1: Well, yes. You know, there's right brain and left brain. And, you know, I'm not saying I use the whole brain, but... I just
0: be thankful you do have one.
1: Thank you. Yes, I am. I am thankful for another great day. It's the 13th of August and Thursday already. How you feeling, Kyle?
0: I'm still learning, Kevin. And I'm going to learn a lot from this group that we have this morning as well.
1: Well, yes, that's a very good thing. I know we have this conversation every morning, the whole aspect of learning. Whether you're learning a skill or you're learning a precept or you're learning just about an experience, you know, you always say, what do you got to be aware that you're learning?
0: That's right, because you are learning, but some people don't know that they learn, and they repeat the same mistake over and over.
1: Well, the old African proverb, and when the student is ready, the teacher appears.
0: So, Ashe.
1: Yeah, so take that with you, young man. Amen. But there's some interesting things happening in the city in the news. Wisconsin Avenue had a bomb scare. They shut down all of Wisconsin Avenue because of a suspicious package that was thrown in a trash can near the DC Fire and EMS station. And they, for the safety of the community, they shut down the entire avenue and courts. Caused all kinds of disruption for traffic and everything over there near Georgetown. And so it was determined, would you like to take a guess at what the bomb was?
0: What the bomb was?
1: Yeah.
0: No.
1: It was
0: a computer? A phone?
1: No, a portable electronic sex device. Yes, said it early in the morning. You don't get to talk about that often in the news. It was a sex device that they found. Apparently the wires were protruding or something, and it caused a ruckus inside of the trash can. And they said this has happened.
0: Wait, hold on, Kevin. Was it working?
1: It was buzzing or vibrating or, you know, and it was, because it was inside of a trash can, that noise was loud enough to, you know, for them to suspect. They had to investigate.
0: Yeah, thank you for the person who shut down Wisconsin Avenue for putting your toys in the trash.
1: Right, thanks a lot.
0: Thank you.
1: When love is gone, you know.
0: Yeah.
1: You got to have
0: a story.
1: You got to have a new love. Yeah. I'm telling you, man. But, and you know, in the D.C. firemen, you know, they put their lives at risk to make sure that that people were safe. So, there you go. I thought it might make an interesting opening story. But here's the second one that could be a better opening story. Police arrested three suspects and recovered dozens of stolen reptiles taken in organized burglaries from Petco, a regional pet store. They went in Petco, and I don't know how you do this, but let me read with you the list.
0: Yeah, tell us how they smuggled them out and what kind of pets.
1: Well, they stole three high-end snakes, and they're called ball pythons. I don't know the difference between the ball python and the non-ball python, but pythons go at $400 each. And a police, oh, it says here the police recovered 11 pythons. Oh, okay. Oh, no, that's a related story. They've done it before. People have stolen pythons. But these, at this particular Petco, they were only three for $400 each. And then they stole two milk snakes. I don't know what milk snakes are either. I never really looked into the different types of snakes. All I know is if someone walks up to you and say, psst, you want a snake?
0: Wow.
1: I think I'm out. No, thank you, sir. I've had enough. Then they stole multiple geckos. They were snatched. And finally, beaded lizards, also known as beaded dragons. So they have a $300 price tag on their heads, too. And so they were caught. Carl, if you're going to steal reptiles, what do you think? How do you get away with that? You asked me that, though, didn't you? So apparently this caper was handled by stuffing all of these reptiles in a shopping bag. And someone who was shopping saw the snake leaking out of the bag.
0: Wow.
1: And quickly called the police. Yes. So, again, salute to the Fairfax County Police Department for, you know, wrapping up that particular caper.
0: I just can't believe, well, you know, everything, I think people steal everything, but I just don't believe, because if you're not into it, you're going, why would you want to steal a snake? You know, but I guess for some people, you know, that's a pet, that's a hobby.
1: Right, right. With that kind of price tag, right?
0: Yeah.
1: And then secondly, like I said, there are some people, I've known a couple of people who like having, you know, big snakes around or, you know, tarantula spiders and all of that kind of stuff. You tend not to want to visit long.
0: Truly.
1: Yeah. What were you saying about Caroline Leavitt, Carl?
0: She resigned. Well, she's resigning. She's going to leave at the end of the month, Kevin. I don't know if we spoke about this. The airline switch that Donald Trump did on his way back from Turkey. And now it's been revealed that he wasn't the only one. You know, they squirreled him away, if you will, in this catering truck. And people, the reporters and the rest of the staff, White House staff, thought they were he was on their plane. But he took a different plane and they flew to London. And they switched back on and got on the plane like he was on there all for the entire flight, because they had gotten some intel from Mossad, the Israeli intelligence unit, that the Iranians were going to, you know, bomb the plane. They're going to shoot the plane down. So he took certain people with him. And one of those he didn't take was Caroline Leavitt. You know, she just returned to the White House being on maternity leave last month. Also, he didn't take Marco Rubio and some other folks. But he took that young black blonde lady that's always with him. He took two other people who were always with him. And make sure that they were going to be safe. So I guess Caroline Leavitt says, enough of this. You know, I just had a baby. I'm out of here. I'm not going to take a hit for Donald Trump. So she resigned. That's the genesis of that story.
1: Well, according to the news here, it says that she thought that she should step down because raising two toddlers is becoming unsustainable. And so I don't see anything about the airplane.
0: Oh, no, of course not.
1: But it just seems that somebody's going to be on the decoy plane, right? Or it's
0: right. And she was on that decoy, and she wondered, what's her life worth? And, you know, she just had a child. Am I a target if they're after Donald Trump? Could I be possibly a target if I'm around him as the press secretary? Especially when it came to light to her when he made his decision that he could take two or three people with him, and she wasn't one of them. So she's like, hey, I'm out of here.
1: In my humble opinion, and I'd say opinion, and using that word strongly here, when you're working for a wartime president like this particular president, It's not just about being on that plane. It doesn't seem. It seems like you really have to take an oath of some sort that says, you know, I'm here and I know that I realize the job is dangerous, you know, when I took it. So, but I don't know.
0: That is true. But if you have a chance to save, so this is where the issue is. She knew that. But if you have a chance to save some people, you thought, you know, women and children first, you know, or at least I'd be one of those who just had a baby. I'd be one of those. I'd be at the top of the list to be saved.
1: Right.
0: But no, you're on with the rest of the fodder. You're on with the rest of the folks and the staff and the reporters as well.
1: Well, not to be a contrarian on this, though, Carl, but there are two planes now. One's got the president on it and one doesn't, right? And with the way information is sometimes with these things, the spy might know which one the president's on. So maybe, there's a 50-50 chance of which plane would get shot at, you see. So,
0: right, because they saw him going on. He went up the steps of the plane now, Kevin.
1: Right.
0: Which they all did, you know, and they do that customary wave, and then he went in. Then he went out on the other side. They had a catering truck back up, and people probably thought they were putting, you know, the food and drinks into the plane. But in that catering truck was backed up to the other side of the plane. That's where he slipped out, and he took two or three people with him. And she wasn't one of them. So I think that was her concern.
1: Oh, I see. Well, she has stepped down. It might be a wise move then for her. And we're going to end on that note so that your guests can take their moment and let you know what's happening on the 13th of August. And that's the way it is, Carl. Thanks for your time.
0: All right. Thanks, Kevin. All right, family. Let's go out to Honolulu, Hawaii. Dr. Brooks Robinson, Grand Rising.
2: Grand Rising to you, Mr. Nelson. Your sidekick, he says, and that's the way it is. It reminds me of Walter Cronkite, going back to the 1970s, I guess.
1: Thank you. Thank you for recognizing that. I love the way he did that.
2: Yeah.
0: The most trusted man in America.
2: Excuse me?
0: The most trusted man in America.
2: Oh, yeah. And I think it's the University of Arizona that has the Walter Cronkite School of Journalism. And they do quite a good job of producing journalists as well. How are you, Mr. Nelson? And the world keeps spinning around, and as you say, you keep learning. Is that correct?
0: That's correct. And I want to learn some stuff this morning because you say you want to know if we are or we have been miseducated or are we just misunderstood as a people? How do you see it?
2: Well, let me just quickly interject here. Thank Almighty Creator for bringing us again together so that we can discuss these topics, which are truly germane to our objectives and goal, and that is to continue our rise so that we can resume our rightful place on the world stage. Yes, it is a question. You know, the term miseducation comes from Carter G. Woodson. You know, he wrote this book called The Miseducation of the Negro, and I think it was published in about 1933. And in that book, he describes how we get involved in an education process that may not be in our best interest. And so from that and so many other factors, including the media, you know how they painted us, when I say they, I mean those who control the media, in movies, in television programs, in novels, in advertisements, as not typically being as intelligent as the non-black population of the nation. And so there's this undercurrent. Are we really as proficient in making economic decisions? Are we rational people? And we've even written about that ourselves from that perspective. And so the question is, are we really not rational? Are we not really able to leverage and use what we have in terms of knowledge and skills and abilities? Or is it that we have those skills and abilities, we just don't know how to use them? So that's the conundrum. Are we really trained in a certain way, but we're not trained to do for self, as the saying goes? You know who raised that statement? Or are we seriously just misunderstood that we do make decisions that are truly rational?
0: Huh? It makes me want to think. Wow, Never thought of it like that, Dr. Robinson. So hopefully you're going to break it down for us. 15 after the top there, family, just checking in, just waking up. Dr. Brooks Robinson is with us from blackeconomics.org. And he says, are we, you know, is the people just miseducated or just misunderstood? So if we follow that we're miseducated, was that done deliberately?
2: I didn't hear you. That question clearly. Would you repeat that?
0: If it follows that we were miseducated, was that done deliberately?
2: Of course, of course. Not only miseducated in an academic sense, but miseducated socially as well. You know, I'll tell you who it was. His name was, you know, Haki Madhubuti? You know, do you know Mark Haki
0: Madhubuti? Of course, yeah, out of Chicago, yeah.
2: Okay, so, yeah, so I was, many, many years ago, I would say almost 40-some, nearly 50 years, well, I would say nearly 50 years ago, I sat in on an interview with him, and he made the point. He was quoting some philosopher who says, you know that you are in control of a people, and you may have even mentioned this on your program, you may know who the real author of this is. If you can be the oppressor or the opposer, and you can get the opposed or the oppressed to not only do what you want them to do without asking them, but they come to you and say, can we do it, and can we pay you to do it?
0: Hold that thought right there. I'll let you dig into that in a moment. I'm looking at the clock here. We've got to step aside for a few moments, take our first break, and when you come back, I'll let you explain that. Family, you want to get in on this conversation with Dr. Brooks Robinson, reach out to us. Our telephone number is 800-450-7876, and we'll take your phone calls next.

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0: And Grand Rising family, thanks for waking up with us on this Thursday morning, 21 minutes after the top of the hour, with our guest, Dr. Brooks Robinson from blackeconomics.org. He's answering the question, are we as a people miseducated or just misunderstood? And he says we're miseducated, and I think the point we left off, why? So, Dr. Robinson, I'll let you finish your thought.
1: Yeah, we were talking about how we're miseducated, and the answer is there's so many factors at play that drive us in that direction. For example, on your commercial during the break, there was a commercial about the Bill Cosby show. And Bill Cosby was one of the greatest programs that ever existed on NBC. And, of course, they have subsequently, he's been accused of all, you know, I don't want to get into that. The point is, it was a great program. But, in fact, not only was it educational, but it was also miseducational. Why? Because I'm not certain that when you have a family like the Bill Cosby family was on that program with a doctor, a medical doctor, and an attorney in the same household, would you have that level of humor that was kind of factored in as a main element of the program? So people watching that program, right, folk, you know, they may have gotten the missing opinion about how people in that situation would operate, and so would those who are non-black. They might very well come up with the idea that black folk are just, you know, they're just funny people. We're comedians. And, of course, we do well in that field. And as a matter of fact, we in this paper, in this essay that we just released by the title that you set this program off with, you know, are black Americans, Afro descendants, are we miseducated or are we just misunderstood? And we use the media, actually the media components, or entertainment, really, entertainment in sports and entertainment otherwise. In cinema, in radio and television broadcasting, in singing and so on, recording, all of those industries, the entertainment industries that black folk are so prevalent and so superior in, we use those industries, the sports industry, which is entertainment, and these other forms of entertainment to analyze the question and try to get at the answer to the question. Are we actually miseducated or just misunderstood? And the real issue there is, do we overinvest our time, our energy, our resources, financial and otherwise, to become prepared to operate professionally in those fields? And then one other area that we look at is crime and arrest. Does a picture of arrest in the country, does it tell us anything about our rationality? When do we get arrested most? And what kind of arrests do we, what kind of offenses are we arrested for? You know, you can look at the data and we can talk about it. Do those details in the data, what kind of arrests we are most often involved in, what kind of sports activities we get involved in, what kind of entertainment activities, do they tell us a story about whether black Americans are miseducated and spend too much time preparing to get into those fields, or does it say, in fact, no, we're not miseducated, just misunderstood?
0: So how do you see it?
1: Well, you know, I'll say it this way, Ms. Nelson. I can go back in time where I've even asked that question myself in the writings that we've produced at blackeconomics.org and elsewhere for that matter. And too often, you know, especially non-black politicians, you know, and some black politicians too, will, you know, pull out the ethical side of things. Why can't we pull ourselves up by our own bootstraps while other people have done so? And they fail to realize that we really are optimizing what we're given. You know, sometimes you have to make do with what you

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1: If it's almost a non-issue offense, then what's the deal? What we will say is this. What we will say that if you look at the data, you will see from starting at about 2010, the level of incarcerees brought in the country has come down tremendously. From about 2010 up until the present point, it's been almost precipitously, downward in terms of the numbers. But here's what we still know. We're still well overrepresented among those who are incarcerated in the country. And that's a problem. But if people are involved in the criminal justice system as a way of improving their condition, then, what's the rub? What is the rub? If they're getting themselves in a position to have a high level of well-being once they come out, then how do you say that they're irrational? That's on the crime side. If you want to talk about the entertainment side, we can do that next.
2: All right, 27 of the Tom Baer family, Dr. Brooks Robinson is our guest this morning, and thank you for waking up with us. Dr. Brooks Robinson is breaking down, who's answering the question whether Black Americans are miseducated or just misunderstood. Go to the entertainment section for us, Dr. Robinson.
1: Yeah, I think this is really, really important because I really, if you go back to writings that we were blessed to prepare in the 1990s and early 2000s, we wrote a couple of papers that were seriously, kind of too castigating of Black Americans, saying that we needed to produce more physicists and less fullbacks. I think that was one of the titles of one of the papers, more physicists and less fullbacks. And the reason for that, we said, we don't need more physicists anymore. I mean, we don't need more fullbacks. We need more physicists. The answer is you have to look at where you start from. And you have to assess, what the probabilities are of one being successful in one situation versus another. Now, one of the co-contributors to BlackEconomics.org many years ago, he said, look, a lot of people say we're over-investing and becoming, preparing ourselves to become professional athletes. And he made the point. He said, look, first of all, almost every young boy or young girl these days in high school, whether they go to a so-called undervalued school or a school that doesn't perform at the national level, they still know someone who got a college scholarship to play football or basketball or whatever. And most of these young people will know someone in the town, across town, a relative or a cousin who did made it to the pros at one point for even if just for a short period of time. So there's that issue right there. There's a psychological motivator that maybe, if you're good enough, you can make it as well. Now, then goes with that the idea of having someone to evaluate and assess these persons who want to pursue sports athletics, or sports entertainment as a career field, or even other forms of entertainment, like getting into rap, getting into singing, getting into the movies, going to L.A. or wherever, going down to Atlanta and working with, the big Black movie producer, Tyler Perry, or going wherever, or New York City, where they produce a lot of cinema as well, to go to those locations and trying to find a way to get into those industries. And the answer is, if they do it, and you hear so many stories, if you hear Denzel Washington's story, you'll say, how did it work out for him? He stuck to it until he made the breakthrough. And when people hear that story, they're motivated to go forward. Now, why is that a situation that tells us that we are rational? Well, if you look at all of that on

0: a cost-benefit analysis basis. What is the cost for a black person, a young black boy, or a young black American girl making a decision at age 16 or 17 that they're going to pursue, depending on their size and what they're involved in, a career in sports entertainment or some other form of entertainment? Look at it and start to ask the question. Look at what kinds of costs are we talking about? We're talking about costs that are associated, absolute costs. You know, what is a basketball player? What is his cost?
1: Well, let me jump in here and sort of pause that for a second and throw this at you. I'm not quite sure if you're familiar with this. And family, it's 29 minutes away from the top there. And I guess this Dr. Brooks Robinson from blackeconomics.org is discussing whether black Americans are miseducated or misunderstood. A couple of weeks ago, we had Dr. Chika Akua here, and he was telling us that many of our black students are reading below grade level. And just saw a report out of Houston School District, the public schools district in Houston. There's a 12th grade teacher. He was in tears. He was crying because the students that were about to graduate couldn't read, let alone comprehend. They were just failing badly. And I guess he felt that he had failed them. So my question to you is, Dr. Brooks Robinson, with these numbers, with our young people not learning, is it the system is causing that, or should we step up and say something? Or how do you look at it before they can even dream about becoming an NBA player or an NFL player or a big time rapper? They just can't compete with other folks even on that level, because you got to be, you know, reading is fundamental.
0: Well,
1: if you don't understand, how can you compete?
0: Yeah. Well, as far as athletes is concerned, there was this movie not too long ago about this big guy. I think he was in Arkansas, Mississippi, somewhere. Some white family adopted him. He became, you know, a big lineman. I think he went to Auburn University or something. What was his level of intelligence? They adopted him. I can remember the day as a high schooler down in Florida, where you are. I'm not going to tell the city. But coaches that wanted to have high-quality teams, they somehow find the big boys, probably basketball specifically, they find big boys and try to get them, you know, in the district so they can play for their team. And in certain cases, all over the country, coaches will take students in if they're great athletes, but despite their academic performance, and get them in the program. And they play, and they do well, and then they somehow get them into a college or university. Maybe, obviously, not Duke, you know, or some of the other powers that are, you know, have very high academic standards. But they get them in, and they play. Now, whether they make it to the pros is a different story, because it does take a high level of intelligence. And what these players can show you is, if they have an interest, they can learn. You have to realize that there's so many factors that affect the learning of a child, including how the teachers deal with these children and what the teachers' expectations are and who is teaching in these schools. Too much, too many times now, we have non-black Americans teaching at the elementary and secondary level, and they don't comprehend, you know, our culture. They don't comprehend really the nature of black boys who are very there's so many factors, and I'm not an expert on this, but I do know that writers have written about why black children don't do well in elementary and secondary schools because of the environment from which they come and also the school environment itself. I mean, let's just make this quick point. When black Americans made a decision to integrate and to go forward with busing, how can you make a decision and believe as leadership that you can turn your kids over to people who your kids are going to compete against their sons, their daughters, their cousins, their nieces, their nephews, and they're going to teach your kids to beat their kids so that they get that black kids get the job? Or are they going to create a situation where they're not going to facilitate that? And so how do they treat the kids that they're teaching? Do they love the kids the way black teachers love the kids back in the day when we had a segregated school system, and especially particularly in the South? It's a whole different story. And I think I don't know who's done research on this, performed research on this, but there has to be some kind of qualitative difference in the, not necessarily the academic performance, but the level of assurance, the level of confidence. And what Professor John Henry Clark said many years ago, he said, one of our biggest issues is confidence. A teacher can give a child confidence if they love them and don't harass them when they don't give the right answer the first time around. If they, you know, work with them and coach them, they give the student confidence. But if you're in a school where the teacher's just there to get paid, doesn't care about the students and the teaching, they're not trying to give them any confidence. And if a person has confidence, guess what? Give them enough time, they'll solve any problem. You hear what I'm saying? So that's part of the issue. But what we're talking about here is, are Black Americans rational? And what I wanted to talk about was how and the extent to which our what may be seen as overinvestment in sports entertainment and other forms of entertainment really could be viewed on a cost-benefit analysis basis as a very rational decision. But because of the cost that we face, ask Magic Johnson how much did it cost him to go out on a frozen court, you know, in Michigan, Flint, Michigan. I think it was Flint. I think it was Flint. And play basketball in the dead of winter. Shovel the court himself and go out. What was the cost? No cost. But guess what? Game the greatest point guard I ever seen in my life. You see what I'm saying? No cost.
1: But Dr. Robinson, how many of the fellas who were out there with Magic in his youth helped him shovel that snow? And where are they today and didn't make it like he made it? Where are those fellas, his young men?
0: But guess what? You remember Kelsey, who used to play for him? They played together. There were a couple of boys that played with him from his high school, went on up to Michigan State to play with him. So it depends. I mean, there are a lot of factors. What I'm talking about individually. We can't look at the whole group together, in a sense. But individual, any Black young Black kid, male or female, can look at the situation and make a determination that if they look at the cost that they're going to confront, in terms of the cost of practicing, the cost of getting, the equipment and so on and so forth, they're going to face lower costs.
1: Hold that thought right there, Dr. Robinson. I'll let you expound on that when we get back. We got to take a short break and check the news, traffic, and weather in our different cities. Also, Bob in Buffalo wants to join the conversation. Family, you can do the same thing. You know how to reach us, 800-450-7876. And at 23 minutes away from the top of the hour, we'll take your phone calls next.

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1: Good morning. I'm Sarah Lee Kessler. Here's the latest from News1.com. David Crowley is one step closer to becoming Wisconsin's first black governor. Crowley defeated State Representative Francesca Hong in Tuesday's Democratic primary in a major upset. I let it go back to when we played as kids, but then change. Jury selection in the Tupac Shakur murder trial continues for a fourth day in Las Vegas. Dwayne Davis is accused of orchestrating the rapper's 1996 murder. Opening statements expected Monday. A 17-year-old from Dumfries, Virginia is charged in a deadly weekend shooting at a party in Catlett. 16-year-old Samuel Ojeda was shot and killed Saturday during a quinceanera celebration. No word yet on what led up to the shooting. A D.C. man convicted of attempted murder after a 2023 shooting on a Baltimore college campus has been sentenced to 85 years in prison. Five people were wounded at Morgan State University. A second D.C. man is also charged. D.C. police got a call about a suspicious package in a trash can at the Tenleytown Fire Station during yesterday morning's rush hour. They shut down traffic on Wisconsin Avenue Northwest between 40th and Warren for several hours while they investigated. But when they opened the package, it turned out to be a sex toy. In sports, the Cubs crushed the Nationals 12-6 yesterday, an encore matchup this afternoon. The Orioles lost to the Twins 7-5. I'm Sarah Lee Kessler. When you're looking for news for Black America, go to news1.com.
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0: And Grand Rising family, thanks for waking up with us on this Thursday morning. Our guest is Dr. Brooks Robinson. Dr. Brooks Robinson is from blackeconomics.org, and he's pondering the question whether black Americans are miseducated or we just misunderstood. What are your thoughts? You want to jump in on this conversation? Reach out to us at 800-450-7876. Before we do that, though, let me just remind you, coming up later this morning, we'll speak with futuristic researcher Brother Sadiqa Bakari. Also, we're going to talk with Sister Filet from the Million Women's March. And tomorrow's Friday, of course, and we invite you to free your mind. And all that means is just to think for yourself and join us for our Open Phone Friday program, again, promptly at 6 a.m. Eastern Time, right here in Baltimore on 1010 WOLB, and also in the DMV on 1450 WOL. Dr. Robinson, I'll let you finish your thought. Then Bob in Buffalo has a question for you.
1: Yeah, I was just talking about the need to recognize that we simply need to determine how individually, how we assess the cost and the benefits of pursuing a particular career. And as I said many times already, too many people believe that when they see a young black man or a young black boy or girl pursuing careers in entertainment, sports entertainment, or other forms of entertainment, they immediately say, oh, they're overinvesting in that because the probability of them reaching, you know, professional ranks is very low. But individually, if you look at if they take themselves as one person and the cost and the benefits of performing the work that's required to try to reach that stature, that position, if you do it and if you do it very analytically, you'll find that their costs do not exceed by the benefits exceed by a wide margin the cost. When you're talking about those entertainment type areas that we go into, basketball and football on the sports side, maybe you might take into consideration baseball, but that's kind of different. Soccer may be coming into play now. But on the other entertainment side, being a singer or a rapper or getting into the movies or going into broadcasting like you, Mr. Nelson, that's entertainment. What are the costs that you incur to do that? And what is the probability that you can get a job? Now, of course, some people would argue maybe you don't want to get into the broadcast industry because radio is becoming more passe. I mean, the future of the industry I'm not an expert on, but that's what I'm reading. But bottom line is, that's what calculus these young black boys and girls are doing internally, and their parents do. That's why, in many cases, parents support their kids in their pursuit of these careers. Mainly, I think in many ways, they want them to make the pros because they're going to get that free house and those new cars. But they also want them to get an education. And scholarships are, I mean, black kids, look at the ratio of black to non-black people, black men, on football teams in America today. We keep the entertainment business alive. There's so many black young black boys in the football game, the football programs at these college universities. We create opportunities for small towns that feature, big-time football programs like down in Tuscaloosa, right? And so many other places where black kids are keeping these towns alive because of their performance. And they just keep coming up. They keep coming out of nowhere to play excellent games, to play excellent football and basketball, and the cost to them is very low compared to the prospective benefits that they are likely to incur. Now, we can't look at it as an overall group. That's not what we're talking about. We're talking about the individual. And if you talk about economics, that's all that Adam Smith was saying, the so-called father of economics. Each individual makes a decision based on their own calculus, what they have to deal with in terms of their resources and what they want to gain out of their resources by applying them in a particular way. The same thing applies across the board to all of the economists that have looked at so many issues about how people increase their well-being, increase their income to reduce the income gap or increase their wealth to reduce the wealth gap. They look at individuals. But what we need to do as a people is to begin to get organized, more organized, so that we can look at it more strategically and find tools that we can apply across the board to help these young persons assess their probabilities. And if their probability is very low, even though they may think individually they can make it to get a college scholarship or make it to the pros, if we have experts around and say, oh, well, really, given what you have, to work with, you're probably not going to make it, and then invest in something else. But individually, without that kind of overarching plan to direct these students in other areas, there's no way for them to know that they can make it in these other areas. They see what everybody else is doing. They say, well, I have just as good a prospect as others. And that's why they make these decisions. So economically, from an economically rational point of view, these young people and their parents are making rational decisions, logical and sound decisions. It just may not be sound for Black America as a whole. Hello? Hello?
0: Hello? Right there, Doc. I just want to remind you, the family of 10 away from the top of the hour, that you listen to Dr. Brooks Robinson. Dr. Robinson is assessing whether Black Americans are miseducated or just misunderstood. 800-450-7876 to speak to Dr. Robinson. Bob, as I mentioned, is waiting for us in Buffalo. He's online, too. Grand Rising, Bob, you're on with Dr. Brooks Robinson.
2: Yes, sir. Blessed love, family. My question for Dr. Robinson is, it took an Ida B. Wells and an activist NAACP to address the lynchings that our people went through. Too many of our people are being found hanged now. They're declaring suicides. Do we need a modern-day modern Ida B. Wells or an activist NAACP or other organizations to draw attention to the increasing number, it seems to be, of people who are found hanging in this country, this notion of a nation? How do we address this issue of Black people being found hanging in this country?
1: Well, I'm not aware of those statistics or those incidents. What I was told recently, though, was down in Mississippi, one of my colleagues with a long-term strategic plan for Black America, the implementation team that we have there, trying to implement this 100-year plan. He told me a few weeks ago about the shooting of a young child. And he contends that that's becoming more prevalent, too. But I'm not familiar with statistics about hanging. I am familiar with the idea that there is an increasing number of suicides among males particularly, but not necessarily Black males. I saw some statistics a couple of years ago, 2 years ago maybe. And I was looking at the statistics, and I was alarmed at how many, you know, what the increase was, the percentage increase. Now, this is a statistical issue. And remember, there's a thing called, there's a lot of a book called Lies, Damn Lies, and Statistics. So here's what happened. I was looking at an NIH source, National Institute of Health source, and they talked about the percentage increase of young boys below the age of 14 committing suicide. And they quoted some huge increase. But when you went and looked at the data, you know, the only change is like one or two persons because the sample was so small. So let us not be fooled by statistics, too. We have to be wise about that, you see. So let us not, you know, get spun up until we do the analysis and look at the statistics and know what we're talking about. As I said, I haven't heard about some, new prevalence of hangings of people. I've heard about more ropes, in recent past, more ropes. Lynching ropes showing up where Black people live or where they work, particularly in dorms, that kind of thing, but not the actual hanging of Black Americans. Not in the old, strange fruit hanging from the tree, as Lady Day used to talk or sing about. I don't hear much about that.
0: Bob, still there?
2: No problem, brother. I hear a lot about it, but, listen up.
1: What are your sources? What are your sources, sir? What are your sources?
2: My question is, there are people who are being found behind trees, behind churches, people being found hanging, young Black people are being found hanging, and they're declaring them, as you say, suicides. But there seems to be very little attention to it.
1: But Bob, where are you getting these data from? What part of the country are you living in?
2: I live in Buffalo, but I listen to the news, and I listen to this station, and I hear very often about people being found hanging and they're being declared as suicides and not investigated as anything else.
0: Yeah, and let me jump in here, Dr. Robinson. I think the one that's really gaining a lot of attention is what was in North Carolina, the sister that was really suspicious about her committing suicide because they had to use a ladder. So people are wondering, how could she commit suicide? She's not a particularly tall person. But then the people who had to cut her down had to use a ladder to get her up. And it's still very, very, very suspicious. This was in North Carolina, I think in the Charlotte area.
1: Well, again, I'm out here in the Pacific, and you know, you can get placed in an echo chamber. And so you have to be careful about that. I am, first of all, sad to hear about this. But, you know, we are in that. We're in that point. We're at that point where the pendulum continues to swing further to the right, even though some of the leading lights of the right are, you know, their ratings may be dropping. But the mindset of the people, you see, we have to realize that the first fundamental law of nature is what? Self-preservation. And so when the people feel that they're getting bombarded. I'm talking about our opposers on every side. My black folk who are continuously rising, even though we get beaten down, our intellects permit us to rise anyway. And when you see, you know, too many immigrants coming in and taking jobs, and when you realize that where it used to be at the top of the income ladder, you know, at the education, now you're being replaced by Asians. A lot of South Asians kick it up there with higher levels of income and wealth and higher levels of education. You see that you're falling from where you were before. What do you think people are going to do? Are they going to sit around and say, we just use up? No, nobody wants to give up their, you know, their catbird seat position. Why would they do that? And so you begin to see this kind of expression, theoretically, of this. Now, here's the point. We should not just talk about it. There is, if it's really becoming serious, yes, maybe the NAACP or whichever, maybe NOI, or less NOI, or even COCHIC, or, you know, the African American Episcopal Church, some institutional unit, religious or otherwise, needs to look into get the resources together, put it in an exploratory team to discuss it. Or maybe one of the HBCUs, get some academics who are experts in crime and forensics and this kind of thing, and start discussing it and analyzing, collecting data, and finding out what the heck is going on. And then see if there's a pattern and how they can attack that pattern. See, AI was supposed to solve this kind of problem. AI was supposed to give government enough information about what was going on in people's lives, and we are, you know, observe more than we might think, and figure out what kinds of crimes we're going to commit and not permit the crimes to occur. But to meet the potential criminal at the point of committing, I say, we see you're going into this store, or we see you going into this park, we see you going into something, and we know that, you know, what you've been doing is telling us a story that maybe you're going to commit a crime. Let's have a conversation about it before you go in there and do that. Do you have an AK-47 on you or whatever? See, that's what AI is supposed to do. But do we hear about AI stopping that? What is AI doing? Right now, they're just finding ways to replace people in jobs as opposed to being used to stop this kind of thing. In this case, it seems like they should have AI out there looking for persons who are on the internet, you know, observing others being hung and deciding that that's what they want to do too. And see if we can stop them before they commit the act.
0: Hold on, thought right there, Dr. Armstrong. We got to step aside and get caught up with the latest traffic and weather in our different cities. We're 3 minutes away from the top of the hour. Thanks, Bob. Thanks for your phone call. 800-450-7876. You too can speak to Dr. Brooks Robinson and discuss whether, you know, black Americans are misunderstood or just miseducated. What are your thoughts? We'll take your phone calls after we look at the traffic and weather. That's next.

0: 1450 WOL. Eric was.
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4: J.C. Walker, founder of the Crew of Pyros Foundation or Crew of Pyros Carnival Club. Well, you know, from all the activities and calamity around Hurricane Katrina, a lot of us were dispersed to other states, countries around the world. My wife and I landed here in Virginia. She assumed that we would go back to New Orleans once dust settled from Katrina. She was missing home, homesick, and we missed the first Mardi Gras parade post-Katrina, which was in 2007. So I decided in my heart to get some kind of Mardi Gras influence here on the East Coast. They had organizations, other organizations, but they were not doing like the Mardi Gras parades or the balls like we're accustomed to. Long story short, the Crew of Pyros was birthed. It's actually a love story.
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0: Hey, Grand Rising family, thanks for waking up with us on this Thursday morning. Our guest is Dr. Brooks Robinson. And momentarily, we're going to speak with Sister Filet from the Million Women's March, the National Million Women's March. But Dr. Brooks Robinson, we're having this discussion, if you just joined us, about whether Black Americans are miseducated or just misunderstood. So, Dr. Robinson, what's your conclusion? Are we just miseducated, or many people think we are, or just misunderstood, or both?
1: A little of both, but on our side, from outsiders, our opposers, they may continue to think that we are miseducated and we don't know how to assess the probabilities of success and how we face cost and what benefits we get from engaging in certain kinds of activities, and they may think that we're overinvesting. But if you take individual Black boys and girls and people who are pursuing the kinds of careers that we're talking about in entertainment, sports or otherwise, when they look at their costs, the costs they're going to face to prepare to get a college scholarship or to make it to the pros, and then take into account the benefits, there are probably almost no jobs that a Black person has in America. I'm not talking about an entrepreneur now. I'm talking about the person who has a regular job, who's going to earn on average the average salary of an athlete in a particular position in the NFL. It doesn't work out that way. So automatically, the benefits are very high. And what are the costs? Well, what costs does a kid incur other than the time that they spend maybe doing a little work, you know, weightlifting, that kind of thing, or running to get fit? But otherwise, they play with the kids in the neighborhood. We just become automatically, you know, good athletes by working on it. It doesn't happen, you know, willy-nilly, but the costs are very low to get into a position to then go on to a team and grow and develop and accelerate the process of becoming more expert at these different forms of entertainment. And so the costs are much lower than the benefits, and on that basis, individuals make the decision to go ahead and pursue these careers. You make the point. Individuals, individual success is one thing, but group success is another, and that's what we need to look at more, how to coordinate so that our kids overall don't make the wrong decision and actually overinvest. But individually, we have to give them credit. They're logical, they're sound, they're rational, and so we're misunderstood in that regard.
0: All right, before you let us go, what advice would you have for our young people then?
1: Well, I think it's not to advise young people. I think it's to advise the parents. They're the leaders in the household. A child only does what the parent permits them to do. And when the child is making a decision without parents' input, that's a problem. So the thing that I would recommend is the parents take more important roles in their children's situation and themselves become more educated and more awake to the possibilities. And to the extent possible, train their own kids if they have the skills and ability to do so. So you don't risk your child going to a school that's going to treat him or her, you know, badly and cause them to lose confidence. We can't lose confidence. We have to have more confidence so that we can feel like we can achieve anything that we want in the world. When we get that kind of confidence, you know, it's going to be difficult for our kids to be overcome in any way.
0: All right. Good to hear from you, Dr. Brooks Robinson, joining us from Honolulu, Hawaii this morning. What time is it out there in Hawaii?
1: Well, it's between 12. It's right after 1 o'clock in the morning. I just stayed up late. That's all I say. You know, sometimes I stay up late. Sometimes I go to take the rest early. Tonight, because you welcomed me onto your program, Mr. Nelson, which we enjoy doing, we just decided to just kind of hang out and listen to you and Kevin and all the other information that's going on WOL and the Cassie Hughes Network.
0: Yeah, I just thank you for doing that, because a lot of folks, you know, have problems getting up at 6, even on the East Coast. It's 7 o'clock now. It's just after 7, a shade after 7. But you're out there in Hawaii and joining us and providing us with this information. So I just want to thank you for doing that, Dr. Robinson.
1: Well, can I just say one thing real quick?
0: Sure.
1: I know that you said you're going to have an open forum in the morning, on Friday morning.
0: Yes, sir.
1: You know who used to do that all night long?
0: No, who did that?
1: Open Phone America from Miami. You don't know who that was?
0: No, I'm not on.
1: Come on now. Nelson, you've been in the business a long time.
0: No, I said I don't know. Just tell
1: Larry
0: me
1: King.
0: Who it is.
1: The Larry King Show.
0: Oh, Larry King. Oh, of course. Yeah, Larry King.
1: I don't want to mention their name. The Mutual Broadcasting Network. Yeah,
0: they're defunct now. The Mutual Broadcasting Company. Yeah, that's where he started in Miami. Larry King.
1: Open for America.
0: But you know what? Here's my position. When you ask me a question, I'm always thinking on the black side of the chessboard. I don't think on the white side of the chessboard. So I'm when you ask me that, I'm thinking, which brother or sister? So I wasn't even thinking.
1: I hear you, but Mr. Nelson, you know, I'm an economist. We look at all sides. We try to look at all sides.
0: Yeah, that's true.
1: You can't just look at,
0: I'm predisposed to looking for my people. That's it.
1: I understand what you're saying. But guess what? Here's the good news. The good news is hopefully you'll be just as successful as him, you know, because guess what he did? He parlayed it from Mutual all overnight, you know, for years and years and years to where? CNN.
0: Yeah.
1: Where it became, you know, such a powerful force in guiding the thought and the perspective of Americans through his programs.
0: Right.
1: Listen,
0: running late. So how can folks reach you, Dr. Robinson? They want to get more information about what your group does, the blackeconomics.org?
1: Well, you know, we're working not only with blackeconomics.org, but also the long-term strategic plan for Black America. And if you go to blackeconomics.org, you'll find contact information there. And you can read some of the products that we have there. No charge, no cost. And then as far as long-term strategic plan for Black America, that acronym for the website is LTSTFBA. That acronym stands for long-term strategic plan for Black America .org as well. And you can find other information on that side about what we're trying to do to help Black Americans rise. And the whole purpose of the essay that we discussed this morning is to try to show us that, you know, we have to eschew what other people think of us and focus on ourselves and build confidence. And from that confidence, we can begin to evolve. The main thing is start having a renewal of our minds so that we look at ourselves differently so that we can do something different as opposed to continuing with the status quo.
0: All right. Thank you, Dr. Robinson. Thank you for sharing your thoughts with us this morning.
1: I appreciate it, sir, and I enjoyed it and hope people benefited.
0: All right.
1: Enjoy your week, rest of the week, and have a great weekend.
0: You as well. That's Dr. Brooks Robinson, family from blackeconomics.org. You can Google him and you know, engage in some of these conversations that he has with us in the mornings. 800-450-7876. That's our number, and that's the number you need to speak to Sister Fillet from the National Women's March and Million Women's March. Grand Rising, Sister Fillet, your thoughts this morning.
2: Greetings, Brother Carl. Wow, that was really interesting.
0: Yeah, interesting dialogue,
2: Yes, very much so.
0: Before we get started, give us an update on the missing hundreds, give us the number, what you ascertain of missing Black women and children.
2: Oh, wow, Brother Carl, you know, very soon we're going to be able to really share with our family, with our communities, what's really going on, because we're putting a lot of work in right now to do research and really to connect what we call the black dots. And with that, what we now know is the numbers that we're hearing that's being reported is really nowhere near what's actually going on. And because, for whatever reason, there hasn't been a real connection with trying to get this data and get this research. And I think we kind of now know why, but nevertheless, the numbers are much, much higher than what we think. And so we're going to make certain that we're, you know, a little more accurate now or a little more on point as we proceed, which is why come October, which for some is National Domestic Violence Awareness Month. Well, we're going to be doing several things, two rallies in particular, to begin organizing nationwide for the next year to really start focusing on, again, getting this information, also documenting, recording different kind of testimonials and different kinds of conversations as to why people think things are happening the way that they're happening. And that's a question, Brother Carter, you often ask when I come on, and that is, why do I think our people are not being as proactive as we should be? Well, we're planning to get with some of our organizations, national organizations, such as the National Black Psychologists, the National Black Social Workers, and others that are in fields of human services and so forth, so that we can connect with them, ask these questions, but also utilize the kinds of methods and other kinds of things from a Black perspective. That will help us to better gather this data, but also do a better form of analyzing it. Because right now, that's not being done by us, for the most part.
0: And why not? Why aren't we looking into this? It seems like, you know, are we waiting for the other folks to you know, discover this problem? Why aren't we ahead of them?
2: Yeah, because, again, it's not, do you notice that, and you being in media, I'm sure you see it often, things do not get a certain type of attention until the media and people in other kind of so-called leadership positions, until they highlight it. And then 9 times out of 10, then it begins to matriculate or become more known for us. And or we become more active involved in it. So the bottom line is there is what I call social engineering that has always taken place. And fortunately, because of technology, we've been able to break through some of that. But still, it's very much a primary in that a lot of what happens in terms of the response, or I'm going to say the reaction to the issues and things that are relevant to us, somebody else highlights it first, generally. So, yeah, to answer your question,
0: let's do this at 12 after the top of our Sister Filet, because we always have some new listeners, and people are probably hearing you for the first time and hearing about this issue of the missing Black women, young Black women and girls. Explain to us, how did you, this came on your plate, and why you decided to attack it and find out what's going on with this problem?
2: There's two things. One is a personal issue or problem that I was acquainted with when I was in college, a young sister in our community. And at that time for Philly was just incredible in terms of the Black community. The family structure from an extended family standpoint was really incredible. And I was blessed to come up around some of that, in some of that. And it was tight-knit, sort of. But some things happened, and one in particular was a young sister who was married to a brother who had been to Vietnam. And they were married. In fact, you know, that's the only man that she knew. They were together in high school and got married and had children. But he was very abusive, and, you know, periodically she would have to leave. And I got a call one night, early morning, and you know, this young lady, this sister, you know, was talking to me about it, because, again, in our community, we would talk with one another and sometimes, you know, discuss various things that need to be discussed. But at any rate, she called, and she had left that particular time, left home for a while. And then she said, well, but I'm going to go back. I'm going to go back. And I said to her, why do you keep going back? Because I didn't understand it. I was very young, and, you know, I'm trying to figure stuff out too. And she said, I'm going back because that's my soulmate. And Brother Carl, as soon as she said that, it was like this thing went right through my body. I had an out-of-body experience, I guess you could say. And it just felt eerie, and it felt real strange. Well, a few days later, I got another call, and the call was that she had died. And unfortunately, you know, it was by his hand, and he also did that to himself. He also killed himself, but he beat her with a hammer. And then there were 3 children. He also, unfortunately, you know, critically wounded the youngest child, et cetera, et cetera. So that was my first introduction to a certain type of violence and understanding how the system, you see, because he was a Vietnam veteran and he never adjusted from coming from war. And then I was able to also connect to that directly, too, because my own brother at 17 went in and I saw what happened to him. I saw the drug addiction. I saw the erratic behavior. I saw the physical, things because he was doused with or was subjected to the Agent Orange. And so I literally, again, I'm now at that point, I'm in junior high school. So I saw these things, you know, develop over my years and then began to connect the dots. So when the Million Woman March came into existence in my brain, I knew that that had to be one of the issues that we really brought forward. And that was particularly for me, the types of things that was happening to our women and girls. And so I used that platform to highlight it. And as a result, it gave me the capability to begin to really, you know, tone in on it, really get directly involved. So for the past 3 decades, we have literally, under the banner of the Million Woman March and now Universal Movements, we've been doing extensive amount of work, primarily in the U.S., but also in parts of Africa with sisters, because our philosophy and belief is until some of the things are eradicated that are affecting us directly within our own families and communities, to fight the enemy is not going to be as effective, and it definitely won't be sustainable. So,
0: wow. Hold that thought right there, Sister Philae. Let's take a quick break here. That's a sobering mm-hmm. story that you shared with us right there. I know a lot of folks just woke up on that one. 17 minutes at the top of our family. Just joined us. Sister Philae is with us from the National Million Women's March and discussing the search for the missing thousands, hundreds of thousands of missing black women and young girls. What are your thoughts? You want to get in on this conversation? Reach out to us at 800-450-7876 and we'll take your phone call next.

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0: and Grand Rising family. Thanks for starting your Thursday with us at 21 minutes after the top of the hour with Sister Filet. Sister Filet, we're discussing missing hundreds or thousands of young black women and girls. Is there a figure we can put on it, or is this just a guesstimate that we use working with today?
1: Well, you know, it's really, at this point, it is said to be at least 50,000. But that number is fluctuating because some of the data that's in, it hasn't come in since 2024. So what we know is that, and even that data was not really, you know, a complete kind of scope. And this is part of the problem. There isn't really a extensive or a real intentional kind of way to, or effort, shall I say, to really do that. For example, Brother Carl, I got some information the other day, and this was a 13-year-old, I believe. Yeah, 13. And I'm still, you know, researching it. Now, this is a little different, but it kind of connects to missing. This was a young girl who, for whatever reason, by the time she came 13 years of age, you know, certain other, as you know, a lot of social things begin to go into effect around a certain age. And this young sister began to not go to school and, you know, has certain kind of behavior. And again, this is a part that we have to look at in evaluating some of these other issues. So at any rate, they decided to place her in foster care because she wasn't going to school and her behavior periodically would be as such where they felt they need to, you know, try to stabilize her. Anyway, they put her in foster care. Now, this, again, is part of what we've researched, and that is what's going on in the foster care system. Because that, too, is connected to, from what we're seeing, missing children, and particularly girls, you see. And that's why I'm a little reluctant to really elaborate too much right now, because we're going to put an entire year to really go deeper. But anyway, to answer your question, so this young sister, 13, placed in foster care. And then, of course, ends up missing from foster care. Now, in two different instances, she actually ran away, right? But this whole thing of her missing was not reported initially. It happened a couple of times, so therefore, certain other kind of prevention didn't go into effect. And certainly the type of treatment, the type of counseling or whatever, obviously wasn't happening. Bottom line, fast forward, she ended up connecting with a couple other females. Now, prior to this, this young sister had no priors. She had no, record or whatever. She was just, for whatever reason, not going to school or acting out. But she had no, illegal.
0: Wow. Hopefully we haven't lost Sister Filet hearing lots of stories about these missing black women and young girls. I want to find out with this trend and where, if it's a certain part of the country this is happening, and how much of it is into, trafficking, and all, how much of it is probably into organ harvesting, and, you know, go as deep as that. Kevin, see if we can get Sister Filet back on the phone for his family. 25 minutes.

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1: And, you know, they didn't find her or she didn't return or whatever. What ended up happening was they found her in a vacant, abandoned house. And the body was so badly, tortured or whatever that they couldn't recognize her initially. They had to go through some dental process or whatever to identify her. And as it turned out, it was the two new friends or young girls that she had become acquainted with. Now, I'm sharing that because we tend to think that missing is going to be related to sex trafficking or human trafficking. And usually, in a lot of situations, it is. However, there are some other things going on in our communities, Brother Carl, that we better pay closer attention to. And as I begin to examine now some of the behaviors of some of our young girls, the mere fact that is not being addressed, and I can't even tell you some of the cases or some of the information that I've gotten in the past couple of years in regards to our young sisters. And so while some people will say, well, you know, our women, you know, they get more opportunities and, you know, they're able to excel and advance. Okay. But in recent years, that changed too. But be real clear about something. The issue of our young children, our children and young adults, the area as it pertains to our girls, I'm telling y'all, there's a serious void. And best believe that's going to end up being more of a problem than we can possibly imagine. So my point is, for example, we talked about this before, Brother Carl, that in our communities, when you talk about issues of violence and abuse, most of the groups, organizations, and even law enforcement, they focus on the males, particularly the young brothers. 90% of your programs and all of that deals with particularly youth under 21, that's geared primarily to males, and particularly dealing with the issue of gun violence, and drug and gang. Those are your primary focuses from a social justice issue or, you know, correctional stuff or whatever. The girls are in that, but that's not your main. There's little focus, so it all goes into one bag. And so the research and the other kinds of things are going to be more applicable to our brothers. You see, this is a serious problem. But again, because we are not focused on dealing with holistic kinds of assessments or evaluations, it just continues to go on and on and on. So now what we're seeing is the increase of so-called crimes. And I mean some really kind of, you know, deep crimes are now starting to manifest with our girls.
2: And let me jump in here, 30 minutes after the top of the hour, Sister Philippa. When we say you girls, what age are we talking about here?
1: We're talking about from 10, primarily from 10 to, say, maybe 23. And in this particular case that I was telling you about with the young girl, 13, and again, the next time we'll go more in depth. But what they did to this young girl was just horrible, absolutely horrible. And we're seeing

0: And when I say we, Million Women March, we've now created another component because we already had a few already in place, the Black Women's Defense League and the Black Women's Justice Leagues. Well, now we're finding we have to up the ante. We've always had rites of passage for young girls and for women, but now we've created a component called Saving Our Daughters. Because the behaviors and the actions that we're seeing with young girls, and again, around 10 is when we're really seeing more of it. What we're seeing is, you know, some people are saying, well, you know, it's the music, that's a part of it. And to some degree it is. I found out about this one song. I don't even mention the chick's name because, you know, but there's a recording out there, music or whatever, rap, that encourages young girls to boost and to do other things.
1: And they love it. Sister Filet, explain what the street terminology, what boost means.
0: Okay. It means to steal, to you know, to get items without pay. Right. And so this particular song, or this particular rap, you know, tells them how to do it and they should do it. And it's very pop. This particular female artist is very popular amongst young girls in particular. They sing the song. They get, you know, it's funny. It's dangerous. And again, because we're not seeing Black women operate in our communities in a certain kind of way, these young girls do not have the type of guidance. In this day and age, there's no way that we should be trying to tell young sisters to join the Girl Scouts. You know, I mean, it's like, what year are you in? Or, you know, some other Eurocentric kind of program. And see, even a lot of the so-called Black programs, when you look at the methodology and also the information that they're, you know, providing on the surface, you know, and you look at it and say, oh, wow, you know, this is great. They're giving a good program. And again, it's not, because it's not African-centered or Black perspective, it just becomes more of an indoctrination. And so while they may cool out some of the behavior at that time. And most know that when you reach certain ages, if you're in the hood, 9 times out of 10, you're going to have a certain kind of behavior. 9 times out of 10. And again, we're not preparing for that, knowing that at this stage of the game, most do not prepare. I heard the doctor mention earlier about, you know, certain types of things, education. And again, here in Philadelphia, they're getting ready to close 17 more schools. A few years ago, they closed, I think, 25 or something like that. But for certain, they've closed 17 schools because we're now back in, getting ready to go back in school. So the thing is, again, we keep seeing these things over and over and over, but yet do not prepare accordingly. So our children are being indoctrinated. The reports we're getting here in Philadelphia in terms of the school system is that the reading level is like, I mean, for high school, it's like fifth grade, and that's good to have seniors reading at a fifth grade level. So, and that's a good estimate, meaning to say that they can read fifth grade level, that's really a good, you know, plus. Comparatively speaking. So I'm saying again, we keep hearing this data over and over and over. But yet when you ask folks, are you ready to become organized so that we can have our own independent educational, not just schools, but systems? And that reminds me, when I was listening to Dr. Robinson, one of the first things that came to my mind when he finished was, I could hear Dr. Francis Quest Welsing and Baba Neely Fuller saying, if you do not understand the system of white supremacy, everything else will only confuse you. Because, and I heard your response and I laughed, because again, we are very well educated in many situations, but from what perspective and how are we actually applying, you know, these things, these the teachings, the now new data, the information. So again, when we tell our children, our youth, to go to college and get a good education, what part of that dialogue is get a good education, but some of this you need to bring back to your community? Where's that part at? You see, so when we talk about the inavailability of jobs, okay, yep, that's going on. And if you don't understand the system of off-white supremacy, then the rest is going to continue to confuse you, because the way the system has always been is it's going to allow X amount of folks to make it, and then the rest of them, they got to fend for themselves.
1: Right. And hold that thought right there. 23 away from the top there. We've got a quick break and check the news, traffic, and weather in our different cities. When we come back, Sister Filet, share with us how we can help, how we can turn this around, how we can make a difference. Family, you want to join the conversation with Sister Filet for the Men and Women's March, reach out to us at 800-450-7876. And we'll take your phone calls after we check the latest news, traffic, and weather. What's next?

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1: Good morning. I'm Sarah Lee Kessler. Here's the latest from News1.com. The death toll in the Congo from Ebola has surpassed 2,000. Tammy Trujillo reports.
2: Infectious disease experts say it's tough to get the deadly disease under control because the Ebola strain involved is new and at the same time mutating. But American health officials say there's little risk of contracting Ebola here because, unlike a lot of infectious diseases, it's not airborne and requires close contact with bodily fluids from an infected person. I'm Tammy Trujillo.
1: A D.C. man convicted of attempted murder after a 2023 shooting on a Baltimore college campus has been sentenced to 85 years in prison. Five people were wounded at Morgan State University. A second D.C. man is also charged. Business owners are suing Prince George's County over a new $5,000 fee on liquor and tobacco stores, self-storage companies, and gun shops. They claim it's a tax. Money raised would go toward funding a county child care initiative. Authorities are investigating the cause of yesterday's apartment house fire in Arlington. Six units damaged. No people hurt, but a dog died of injuries in the fire. The Arlington National Cemetery expansion project is moving along well. Bike and pedestrian walkways now completed. So is the cemetery boundary wall. The project will add 50 acres to the cemetery grounds and create 80,000 additional burial and cremation options. Work is expected to be done by the end of 2029. In sports, the Nationals downed by the Cubs 12-6 yesterday. They'll face off again tonight. The Orioles fell to the Twins 7-5. I'm Sarah Lee Kessler. When you're looking for news for Black America, go to News1.com.
3: 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Heading into the district, no surprises really on New York Avenue. It's the heavy volume delay, though, before South Dakota Avenue lined up to the light of Bladensburg Road, off and on before Florida Avenue to the 3rd Street Tunnel. Now, onto the freeway slows off the 11th Street Bridge, most of the way around to the 14th Street Bridge, leaving Forestville Route 4 southbound is slow, leaving the Beltway out to the long-term work project at Suitland Parkway. Northbound, we're on the brakes after Wood Yard to the light at Dower House Road. After an accident, you're going to hear a lot of advice. Call your insurance. Go see a doctor. Nah, first thing you're going to do is you're going to call Attorney JB at 877-OUCH-911. Now look at your forecast. Hot today, partly sunny, high of 92. A thunderstorm could be possible in spots this afternoon. Tonight's low 74. Current temperature, 75 degrees. I'm Jamie Witten for News Talk 1450 AM WOL, where information is power.
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0: and Grand Rising family. Thanks for starting your Thursday with us at 16 minutes away from the top of the hour. Sister Filet. Sister Filet is founder of the Million Women's March. And you remember that event? And they're branched out now doing some other stuff, and especially trying to find out where our missing young black women and girls are. There's thousands of them. We can't put a definite number on them, but they're out there. We're trying to figure out how to solve this problem, because, you know, the other folks really don't care. They're not going to solve this problem for us. This is our problem. It's up to us to solve this problem. Before we go back to it, let me just remind you, coming up later this morning, we're going to speak with a futuristic researcher, Brother Sadiqa Bakari, and also tomorrow's Friday, we're going to give you a chance to free your mind. All that means is think for yourself and join us for our Open Forum Friday program, again, promptly at 6 a.m. Eastern Time, right here in Baltimore on 1010 WLB, and also in the DMV on the Washington, D.C. metropolitan area, or on 1450 WOL. All right, Sister Filet, what can we do? How can we help you? People are listening to this for the first time, probably amazed at some of the stories you're sharing with us, especially some of the domestic violence stories as well. But how, as an average listener, how can we chip in and help you guys? Kevin, I think her phone just went south on us. Sister Filet, can you hear us? I think she's speaking. But I think her phone is maybe the battery's gone bad or something. It's almost like a gurgling sound right there. So see if we can check that out with Sister Filet for us, because we want to find out how we can help. Because there are, you know, and she mentioned the cities where you know this is more prevalent than others in the areas. Usually they're like border areas. It's, you know, she mentioned Florida. She mentioned in Michigan, Chicago. But here's the thing, family. This is another area we've got to talk about. Too is, you know, the fact that there could be harvest this and there could be trafficking as well, the trafficking of our young women and girls, and that's why we think about those who live in close to border areas and urban centers where a lot of us, and sometimes or people are in, as she mentioned, one child was in the foster system, and again the foster, and get lost in that system and people don't know where they are, and frankly people, you know, we're looking for and don't care that they're missing, that, you know, they'll file a police report, and the police say, "Yeah, that's not the first thing that's on their list of things to accomplish in the day, to go out and look for a missing black girl or a missing black woman." You know how they treat that. But it's up to us. So I want to find out from Sister Filet, what can we do? And the average listener, we talked about last time we had this conversation, she said we should be having these conversations in the barbershops and in the beauty salons as well. Because usually, you know, unless it's somebody that you know or a person that you know, you feel like it's not your issue, but it is our issue as a people. So, Sister Filet, help us out here. How can we help you?
1: Well, again, Brother Carl, I'm going to give you a couple of ways, but I also want to make sure that folks begin to do something, and that is to begin to focus. When we say domestic violence, a lot of times, there's a programming that makes it seem like, okay, you're talking about in the family or someone you know. That tends to be the definition or the focus when we say domestic. So what we're telling people is you have to broaden your scope and say and think about domestic in the context of land mass or areas, meaning like when you go to a plane, there's two types. There's domestic and then there's international, right? So what we're telling our people is what we're talking about, particularly now in terms of what's going on with our women and girls, and again, it's not like we're trying to avoid things that are happening with our brothers. For those that know me and know the work of MWM, certainly you know we do a lot of stuff when it comes to our people as a whole. But this particular area is being neglected all across the board. And again, I'm talking about our women and girls. So, one, we have to have more conversations. And I'm always available to schedule any kind of Zoom meeting or whatever, to have any kind of symposiums or conferences or whatever. I just got invited to speak for this year's Million Man March anniversary in Baltimore. Sister Eartha MacArthur and the family in Baltimore have invited me for their annual observance of the Million Man March. Again, more people are starting to pay attention and do something. We can't just have the conversation. So again, number one, I'm available to speak, to assist in training, things of that nature. These things are very important. We need advocates. We need activists and organizers who are going to do boots on the ground stuff. We're going to be doing stuff here in Philly, in the hood, giving out literature, pamphlets, etc. So that's one thing. The other thing is we're raising our own funds. At some point, we plan to be able to connect with a foundation or some other selected entity. Because, again, we don't do the, I'm going to write a grant, and you know, we're not poverty pimps. So never have been. Therefore, we have to be creative. So now we have our own store online where you can purchase some of our items that one of our brothers designed for us, our T-shirts, our cup, a phone case, and things of that nature. We're about independence and self-determination. And so this phase of it, we're going to have our own clothing line soon, as well as we're working on footwear. Because you asked some time ago, Brother Caldwell, how you gonna do this stuff? Well, again, Million Woman March, we were told you can't do that because, you know, I didn't have a name. I wasn't connected to a political party. You know, but guess what happened? 2.5 million. So as a black woman, we know what we're capable of. Black women just raised millions of dollars for a candidate, you see. So we know what black women and men are capable of. We just have to utilize that creativity and so forth, that tenacity to make it happen. Lastly, on August the 30th, those of you who are beauticians, braiders, barbers, and or cosmetologists, meaning you do some kind of service that deals with, you know, hair care or even body care. It can be personal body care. From August the 30th to the 31st, there's going to be virtual meetings. The virtual meetings is geared specifically to that group of our people, beauticians, braiders, barbers, and cosmetologists. We call it the BBB Co. This is a membership component now of MWM, of brothers and sisters who are professional and or work in that field of so-called beauty culture. We're revising ideas and concepts of Madam C.J. Walker. Now, people talk about the problem with us losing all this money in the hair industry and so forth. Well, we've got something to deal with that. We've been working on for over 5 years, and it is to create a membership component nationwide of those brothers and sisters and their field. Why? Because our research shows that throughout the U.S., in our communities, that is one of the key mainstay businesses in all of our communities, no matter what. 9 times out of 10, someone in your family, in your household, is going to one of those people at least twice a month. What does that mean? That means several things. Now, the brother said that, you know, he's an economist. Well, some of us don't have a degree in it, but we're damn good. Okay. Madam C.J. Walker proved that. And the reason why we selected that date is because in 1917, Madam C.J. Walker came to Philadelphia. She held her first convention. They were called the Walker Agents. And she trained over 200 black women to be Walker Agents. Now, those particular women were trained and taught how to sell her products. You know, I know a lot of people think about, oh, she did the strict and cold. The woman created products and manufactured products and then hired black women to be able to make their own money while she was able to produce these products. So, fast forward. So April 30th to 31st, we commemorate Madam C.J. Walker coming to Philadelphia, holding her first convention for the Walker Agents. And in doing so, begin to organize brothers and sisters that are in that trade, in that field. Now, how do I connect that to Missy Black Women and Girls? if we have information, Brother Carl, in our beauty salons, and you mentioned it earlier about conversation. Well, this not only creates the conversation, this creates a tangible. To have in our communities and in our membership shops information, even if it's flyer, brochure, what have you, about this issue, missing, but also other kinds of information. The other thing it does, it enables us to do better with what the brother said, economics, what we call wealth building, financial development, so forth. Because once we get the membership in place, those brothers and sisters that make natural product, be it shea butter or we got different kinds of herbal things, we'll be able to get that data and also help our brothers and sisters that are independent manufacturers, producers of hair, skin, and body care products. Now we have an outlet for them because our membership will be nationwide, and then that way they'll be able to put product in these shops nationwide, because the convention will be next year to commemorate the 110th anniversary of Madam C.J. Watt. So again, we deal with strategy, Brother Carl. That's why I refrain from certain things until I can tell you some more specifics, and it'll be airtight. I don't like to speculate or, you know, just give some random stuff. We work very hard to put pieces together that is going to be effective. Lastly, I said earlier that Philadelphia is closing 17 schools. What we're proposing and getting ready to do as part of Million Women March 30 next year, we're telling the city of Philadelphia, we want three of those schools because they're going to go to developers, which is what they did the last time. Some of them are still sitting. But we want at least three of those schools. What does that mean? That means, again, it will enable us to operate.
0: Hold that thought right there. I'll let you finish your thought on this. We got some folks want to talk to you as well.
1: Okay.
0: Brother Manny Song's calling from Chicago, and Brother Quibando's calling from Gary. They've got questions for you, so we'll deal with that when we get back. The family, we've got to take a short break. We've got to check the traffic and weather in our different cities. Our guest is Sister Filet from the Million Women's March. You got a question or a comment, reach out to us at 800-450-7876, and we'll take your phone calls next.

0: Here's the deal.
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3: 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The most rewarding part is having people come up to me after they see what we're doing in the neighborhoods and the communities. The Mardi Gras Ball, yeah, that's good and dandy, but it's what we do into the communities. You know, the scholarships that we're giving back to college students, seeing a smile on their face. One of the most rewarding, I would say, young lady came up to me after the ball and say, "Wow, J.C., I felt like I stepped out of D.C. for several hours into New Orleans." So that let me know that we're hitting the mark, bringing that authentic culture. 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

0: And Grand Rising family, thanks for starting your Thursday with us. Our guest is Sister Philae from the Malian Women's March. Momentarily, we're going to speak with Brother Siddiqui Bakari. But right now, we've got some folks want to talk to Sister Philae. But Sister Philae, mm-hmm. I'm going to finish your thought real quick, and then we'll get these questions from these brothers for you.
1: Okay. So again, Brother Carl, you know, we have to deal now very strategically. And a point of clarity, and I mentioned, again, 50,000, and I should have said that is primarily in a certain area, meaning we've been looking at New York, Pennsylvania, Delaware, right? So the overall number that the Justice Department is now giving is close to 300,000. Nationwide in terms of missing. Okay. All right. So just to give you some clarity on that, because what we've done is kind of try to focus on specific areas at this time, because again, we don't get grants and all that stuff. So, you know, our people are doing things because it needs to get done. I mean, ultimately we will raise our own monies to be able to do more, but right now we're doing this because it needs to get done. So we had to kind of limit our scope in terms of research and so forth, but fast forward.
0: All right.
1: Go ahead.
0: Yeah, because we're raising the clock here. I want to, these brothers have questions okay. for you. Mm-hmm. Let's go to line two in Chicago. Brother Mansong, your question for Sister Philae.
2: Well, Hotep, Brother Carl, and Sister Philae, it wasn't too necessarily a question. I just wanted to thank her for all the work that she and the Malian Women's March organization are doing. I just want to let y'all know that, you know, this ratchet music, which Kwame and I deal mm-hmm. with after me, mm-hmm. is really hurting us. But I was on the L here in Chicago yesterday, and there was a young sister with a baby, young baby and her mm-hmm. grandmama. She looked like she was in high school, and she had on this mm-hmm. little lace thong thing, and that's all she yeah. had on. You know, so yes. it's the dress, you know, that they're yeah. exhibiting, you know, or lack of it. And I told her, I say, sister, you go get arrested. But I meant to also say, you go get snatched. You risking getting snatched, because it ain't much they need to pull down to get at you, you know. So that's just really crazy with the clothing that they're doing. You know, these days. I don't know if y'all seen that, but it was appalling.
1: Oh, brother. Absolutely. Right. And again, we've been talking about this. Yeah, we've been talking about this for a couple of years. I can show you the paperwork, and I'm sure Brother Carl could bear witness, because I often send him, you know, some of the documents or information that we've been sending out. We've been, for 5 years, we've been asking our brothers, and particularly in Philly, but it goes out nationally, to help us in whatever way, so that real black women can get with these young girls. And I'm telling you, the response has been next to nothing, with the exception of a few. I got a little team here in Philly, beautiful brothers, and even a couple in there in Chicago, Brother Reven, Brother Enoch. But I'm saying, with the millions of black men, and all we did was ask, can you help us in whatever kind of way, so that real black women can begin to get with these young girls in particular? Because the way the system is now designed, brothers, is, and I know exactly what you're talking about, here in Philly, it is unbelievable, and in other cities too, with what they're wearing. But again, if black women, and some of them, even their mothers, are wearing the stuff too. See, black women got to have these conversations, and we're not afraid to do it. I've always been politically incorrect, so I'm cool with it. I'm going to say what I want to say the way I want to say it, which has oftentimes put me in a precarious situation. But again, I don't get paid. I don't get a grant, so I say what the hell I want to say. But I'm saying again, as Brother Carl asks, what can we do? I'm saying, as black men, help us. We have programs, for lack of a better word. For example, I just heard the commercial talk about an event that was being held. We have asked brothers, once a year, can you do what we call, it's called Baba Binti, I think. Yeah, Baba Binti dance. Baba means father. Binti means daughter. So we were asking the brothers that we knew, not just any brother or any male, could you once a year have a lunch, a breakfast, lunch, or dinner with some of the young sisters in our community, and you treat her to dinner, you know, and it's a dance, we will put her in an attire of a certain type. You will give her flour. And this was one of the programs we wanted the men to do, so that the sisters could see real black men and be treated in a certain kind of. Do you know the impression that that will put on a young girl who don't have anyone in her family or community that treats her, that shows her a certain kind of respect or honor or whatever? We was asking the brothers to do that with us. We'll deal with them with other training and information and so forth. But can a black man step up and say, this your day, and we're going to treat you, you know, the way you need to be shown, for, you know, in your life?
0: Right. Well, that's a challenge, and we'll have to accept that challenge. Well, listen, six after the top of the hour, as I mentioned, Brother Siddiqui's on deck. But before we get to him, Brother Quibina is joining us from Gary, Indiana, and he's on line three. Grand Rising, Brother Quibina, you're on with Sister Filet.
3: Hey, Grand Rising, Brother Carl. Good to hear you, Sister Filet. Just listening in and wanted to chime in on just a couple things real quick. I think about Philly rapper Lil Uzi Vert and his song, You Was Right, that we often talk about when we deal with this ratchet kill black people music. And when they say the statement, if young Metro don't trust you, you know, the answer to that is we're going to shoot you. And we always bring that up. But he also goes on with this song, probably one of his most popular songs, You Was Right, when he talked about meeting a sister in a club, and instead of getting with her in the bathroom of the club, he takes her home, and then later on he falls for her and finds out she's been dealing with about five other guys. So he gets mad, takes it out on her sister, has sex with her sister, then makes her vanish. He makes her vanish in the song, and this is what they play for our children. And you know, here in Gary, we were supposed to have a demonstration at the police station for Sister Janiyah McNichols. It's been 2 years, McMichael, I should say, 2 years since that 15-year-old vanished. And just last month, Lanaya Parker vanished from Gary. She was 16 years old. This issue is ridiculous. And there's a sister out of Orlando, Candace Cruz, who started working with Carvin Hagen's Rage Against the Ratchet, another brother out of the, I think he's out of the Philly area also, a Grammy-winning producer who headed up Rage Against the Ratchet. She found out, Candace, who worked in Orlando with a lot of young girls, runaways and missing girls when they got back, she found out that the main thing that was in common was the music they were listening to and how they were pushing that music on us. So you know, I just wanted to bring that up, and we got to hook up. I know you talked about doing some things. We definitely need to hook up and deal with these issues, because our sisters, it's just what's happening to them. And Carl, last time you and I talked, we talked about the dancing. We talked about how, you know, we're not slow dancing anymore. These girls, young adults, who said they have never slow danced. And so we got to get that love back. Right. And we got to love and respect our sisters, too. And so young Miami piece and all the 2016.
0: Yeah, and Brother Quibina, I think your phone went south on us, but I thank you for your call because we're racing the clock. But Sister Filet, you want to respond to anything that he just said?
1: Absolutely. And so, again, we're solution-oriented, brother, and we keep having these conversations over and over. So I can tell you that we have this section or segment of our movement, and it's called Ubuntu Justice. And it is geared for music, art, and entertainment. Now, actually, on August the 23rd, we'll be in New York. We've been putting a call out to artists for the past 6 months, I believe, to begin to organize what people might call more conscientious, responsible artists. And so that debuts on August the 23rd in New York. Baba Abiodun from The Last Poets is involved. But we also want to get, you know, people who weren't necessarily known, so that how are we going to combat this stuff? If we're not producing our own music, I write music. So, but that has been something I've been doing because I've been doing all this other stuff. But I'm saying, with all the talent and capability, this year we're going to commemorate Philly International, which will be the 55th year of its founding. So we're bringing forward the new sound of Philly. These are some of the programs and initiatives that we've been working on for years and are now bringing forward as a part of the Million Woman March 30-year anniversary for next year. So again, artists, you will now have somewhere to come to bring your artistry. Next year, we'll be doing tours so that we can highlight the positiveness, the beauty of our music, et cetera, et cetera. So, you know, we got to be solution, or we can't just talk about the problem. We have, for example, we'll be doing auditions for young girls in particular right now who want to be a part of our what we call National Black Girls Freedom Choir. So that next year, we'll debut them as a part of our reunion. Here's a choir, Freedom Choir, of young black girls. If we do not create the kinds of things that's going to deter certain behaviors, certain actions, certain looks, things of that nature, then we'll just continue to have these conversations.
0: Right. And listen, we got to cut this conversation short. We got Brother Siddiqui waiting, standing by. But listen, okay, how can folks reach you, Sister Fillet? They want to help. Maybe they want to donate or help you, you know, get the word out about these thousands, 100,000 missing black women and girls. How can they help you? How can they reach you?
1: Well, they can go to our now new store. We have partnered with a brother and his group of black men, by the way, and it's called Beacon. Right. But you can go to that store. But again, you can reach me directly pretty much anytime because I pick up my phone. 267-636-3802. Again, 267-636-3802. I prefer Texas because then I can respond a little quicker. You can also email us at nationalmwm@AOL.com. Again, national spelled out NATIONALMWM. Of course, that's for a Million Woman March, not women, y'all. Million Woman March at AOL. Donations, we definitely appreciate donations. Needless to say, you can send that to Cash App, which is $HOT1111. Again, $HOT1111. And because we do human rights issues, you can send us a donation via PayPal, and that is to nbhrproject@gmail.com. Again, nbhrproject@gmail.com, and that stands for the National Black Human Rights Project. Because again, as we proceed, we're going to show that this government intentionally not only committed genocide in the transatlantic slave trade, but in present day.
0: All right. Thank you, Sister Fillet. And thank you for the work that you do with our young women and girls. But thank you again for sharing your thoughts this morning.
1: Absolutely. Thank you, Brother Carl.
0: All right, family. 13 after top. Now let's turn over now to Brother Siddiqui Bakari. He's a futuristic researcher. Brother Siddiqui, first, I want to thank you for being so patient with us this morning. Thank you for joining us.
4: Greetings, brother. How you doing?
0: I'm still learning, Brother Siddiqui. You know, before we get into what you were here for this morning, I want you to touch a little bit about what she talked about and what Brother Quibena and also Brother Mansong in Chicago were talking about the music, because you've done extensive research into the music and the influence that the music, today's music, has on our young people.
4: Well, it has a huge influence. It's twofold, right? So either you're dealing with the music industry, which is demonic and satanic, and an aspect of mind control, obviously, is systematic, and that mind control is intentional and deliberate. Or you are dealing with the organic aspect of what we call the arts, music, and such. So when you deal with the organic aspect of it, we're not dealing with the music industry and Jewish control and media control, manipulation, propaganda, and things of that nature that's specifically used so that we don't tap into what I call spiritual technology. So that's what we need to understand, that spiritual technology is a power. It's a source and it's a force, All right. So when we talk about creativity, when we talk about manifestation, those are aspects of spiritual technology, which in the music industry, we're going to see it from a standpoint of the other side of spiritual technology, which are the things that prohibit us from being able to create the type of art, the type of music and things of that nature that's going to move us forward as a people, that's going to tap us into ancestral intelligence, that's going to tap us into the higher aspects of ourselves, that's going to assist us in healing ourselves and things of that nature. So let me say this as well. When people say, when we talk about music, oftentimes people are referring to the music industry. All right. I need people to understand the music industry is not organic, archetypal creation, music, and things of that nature. It's heavily influenced by AI. It's heavily influenced by mind control. It's heavily influenced by forces that are unhealthy and parasitic. So don't confuse the two. The music industry simply mimics an archetype. All right. That archetype is us as Black people and what we do with art organically before it becomes synthetic and artificial.
0: Gotcha. 16 at the top of the hour, coming up on a break, but we want to get into the spirit. You mentioned spiritual technology. I need for you to help us out here and define some of these terms. And you talked about also the age of thought warfare. I also need you to define what that is as well, because family, Brother Siddiqui is a futuristic researcher. He's going to discuss spiritual technology in the age of thought warfare. But we need to have those concepts defined for us so we can find out really what you're talking about. Listen, we got to take this short break. When we come back, we'll get into it. Family, you want to join our conversation with Brother Siddiqui Bakari, reach out to us at 800-450-7876, and we'll take your phone calls next.

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7: And Grand Rising family, thanks for rolling with us on this Thursday morning. Call up a couple of your friends and tell them that the brother Sadiqa Bakari is on the radio. He's a futuristic researcher. They'll thank you because you're going to learn some stuff this morning. As I mentioned before we left the break, brother Sadiqa is going to explain to us the secrets of spiritual technology in the age of thought warfare. And I asked him, please define for us, what is spiritual technology and what is this thought warfare that he mentions as well. So brother Sadiqa, take it away.
8: Yeah, so before I do that, first and foremost, and this is a aspect of spiritual technology from a standpoint of giving honor, reverence, veneration, respect, and gratitude for our ancestors. So that's first and foremost. So I always like to do that, right? My mother, who is still with us, my father, who is an ancestor, as well as my wife, as well as my children, as well as my teachers, so to speak, when we deal with research and all these other different things. Asha Kwesi, who is with us, and of course, you got to mention Mary Rod when you mention Asha Kwesi as well. Steve Coakley, who is an ancestor, as well as Amiri Baraka, who was an ancestor, and there's many others. But first and foremost, I'd like to give honor and reverence to them. Now, let's deal with spiritual technology. So again, ancestor veneration is a form of spiritual technology. Libation is a form of spiritual technology. Now, when we deal with spiritual technology, what we're dealing with, first of all, the spirit. When we deal with the spirit is the manifestation of the soul. So it's the soul in action, so to speak. So when we deal with spirit, we're talking about a life force. We're talking about energy. Now, when we deal with technology, you're talking about the result of something. Technology is result oriented. All right. So we're talking about the energy, the spirit being manifested and implemented. So that's what we're talking about with spiritual technology and the steps in its operation and how it operates. So that's what we're talking about. We're talking about systems. All right. Spiritual technology is a system. Empowered technology is a system. So we're talking about systems. To deal with a system, you have to have a system. So this is the reason when we deal with the many things that we deal with, it's not system oriented. All right. It has to be system oriented. We can have all the answers in the world. If it is not a system for people to tap into, plug into, to be able to create, manifest and do things as far as that system is concerned, to have a foundation, to have a template, to have an ecosystem, a biosystem, then we will continue to have the same issues that we continue to have. Now, spiritual technology in the age of thought warfare. Let's look at thought warfare. So when we deal with thought, we're obviously dealing with the mind. When we first see teachings of the mind, we have to go back to ancient Kemet, ancient Africa. That's where we first see these types of teachings. Now, when we look at the word thought comes from thoth, which is a Greek interpretation of the original creation coming from Kemet, which is Jehudi or Tehudi, which we get the seven axioms of Tehudi or Jehudi. One of those axioms, or the first axiom, actually is all is mental. All is mind. Mind is all. Okay? So there is a war specifically on our minds, or our thoughts. Thought is a manifestation of the mind. All right. So that's what we're dealing with. Spiritual technology in the age of thought warfare. Again, the war is on and for your mind, on and for your thoughts. All right. Now let's go to spiritual technology so I can lay this out for everyone to better understand what spiritual technology is. Spiritual technology is all the things that we see outside of us that is being promoted as these grandiose things, such as AI and all these other things, which simply mimic our spiritual technology. We are the archetype. We are organic. We are the primordial essence of all of those things. We are the original operating system, part of spiritual technology. We are the data center, part of spiritual technology. We are the algorithm, part of spiritual technology. We are the binary code, part of spiritual technology. We are source consciousness. We are intuition technology and imagination technology. That's why you see CERN and what they're doing with CERN, attempting to have the ability to mimic our intuition. The intuition is God, past, present, and future, talking about Sankofa. All right. Also, quote unquote, God consciousness, quote unquote, God beingness, quote unquote, God personification, quote unquote, God technology, quote unquote, God activation, quote unquote, God manifestation. All of these things are aspects of spiritual technology that exists within us as a being. Okay. A motherboard and blockchain of consciousness. A genome of consciousness. All of this is who and what we are, and it is spiritual technology. We are a supercomputer. We are pineal gland activation, black dot. We are

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1: Beingness operates as such in that manner. So we're talking about timelines, because when you deal with trauma and fear, there are timelines that become imprinted and embedded in our beingness, in our subconscious mind, in our central nervous system, in our neurological system, in our cells, so on and so forth, in our organs, et cetera, et cetera, et cetera. So we are dealing with bioelectric signals, electric currents or charges, waveform, data streams. This gets into meta information and metadata and things of that nature. That's part of it, the interdimensional aspect of it, because it's levels, whether it's physical, whether it's psychological, whether it's metaphysics, whether it's quantum physics and beyond. So those things we're dealing with. We're dealing with energy, whether that energy is being manifested as creation, all right, or whether that energy is being harvested. Okay, these are the things we got to understand. We're input and output. We are a battery. We are an antenna. All right, just so we understand. So this is why when you look at the AI side of it, they would like to use us as an antenna in regards to AI is concerned with 6G, mRNA, self-assembling nanobots, and things of that nature. All right. So using us as an antenna, because we are an energy source. All right. We are a input and output. We are a battery. We are that and much more. All right. So that's what we're dealing with now, the trauma and fear side of it. Again, we are a supercomputer and a blockchain of consciousness, information, data, meta information. All right. So when we see the trauma and the fear side, what we will be interfacing with is ritual and sigil on that side of it. All right. This is the disagreeable side. So we still see this motherboard of consciousness, the algorithm, the computation and things of that nature, but we see it in a traumatic form. We're still dealing with the traumatic memories, the reactions, right? Because when you deal with trauma and fear, the issue is not the trauma and fear. It's our reaction to the trauma and fear. And it's through those reactions based off of stimuli that embeds and imprints trauma and fear in our being. All right.
2: Hold that thought right there, Brother Siddiqui. Yes, hold that thought right there. 30 minutes after the top there. Can you give us an example of what you just said?
1: Well, absolutely. Let's talk about a person who may be 40, 50, 60 years old. All right. They have particular trauma at 8 years old. Now, based on that trauma at 8 years old that was never healed, that trauma was embedded and imprinted in their being, whether whatever type of trauma that may have been. All right. Now, that trauma can affect that person in many ways. So this 8 year old who has this unhealed trauma is now 40, 50, 60 years old. Now, their timeline for that trauma starts at 8 years old. So at 40, 50 years old, they still have the emotional intelligence of an 8 year old in regards to the trauma that they have dealt with at eight that is unhealed. All right. That's what I mean when I say it. So that trauma has been imprinted in their being since they were 8 years old. All right. That's what it looks like. So now that trauma can easily be

0: triggered, all right? And again, they're going to operate or react as if they are 8 years old, because there has not been healing. There has not been anything to break that cord, so to speak, of that trauma. Now, the more that trauma is imprinted in that person's body and spirit, the worse it becomes. All right. It also becomes a form of trauma bonding, because that person is going to bond with that trauma, whether it's through triggers or whatever the situation is. They're going to bond through that trauma. This is why so many people trauma bond. This is why you see so many people coming on social media talking about all their problems and things of that nature. That is a form of trauma bonding. It doesn't have to be with a person per se. OK, so that's what I mean when I'm talking about the embedded and imprinting of trauma in a person's being, in their cells, in their subconscious mind, in their central nervous system, because that trauma and that fear becomes thought. That trauma and that fear becomes pathology. That trauma and that fear becomes behavior. All right. And I hope that makes sense to everyone when I say that. So trauma is a neural pathway. Okay. So this is something that is literally imprinted and embedded in your mind, and it becomes a messenger signal that is now being signaled and communicated throughout a person's body. So again, that's on the physical level. That's on the psychological level, emotional level, hormonal level, metaphysical level, quantum level. All right.
1: Right. And hold up again right there.
0: Yes.
1: Brother Siddiqui and family, just checking in. That's Brother Siddiqui Bakari. He's giving us a report on spiritual technology in the age of thought warfare. He's talked about trauma. Brother Siddiqui, is it safe to say that all of us have some sort of trauma in the past and that we're dealing with right now? And probably don't.
0: Absolutely.
1: Know.
0: Absolutely. Matter of fact, let's talk to the people who are quote unquote conscious, high levels of consciousness and awareness. Yes, you have trauma. Let me speak to you first. You have trauma. Let's be clear, because we get to getting all of this knowledge and we think that we're at a certain level when in essence we're not at that level. All right. Because if you have not dealt with trauma, if you have not dealt with fear, and it's not something that you do for a year in your life, it's something that you do your entire life. There is always another level. There is always trauma to deal with. There is always fear to deal with, because you are always interfacing with the programming of trauma and fear. It is very intentional. It is very deliberate. Go study FNC3 warfare. Go study MK Ultra and the many different aspects of MK Ultra that have existed since the 40s and the 50s and even beyond the 40s and the 50s. Matter of fact, you can even go into Greece and Rome in regards to dealing with mind control. So, yes, trauma and fear is something that we all have, that we all have to deal with. And this is the reason I put together the Empower Technology Mastery System. It is a system to specifically help us to deal with trauma, to deal with fear, to deal with low self-esteem, to deal with all the things that gets in the way of us actually manifesting the greatness that exists within us, to overcome fear, to overcome trauma, to deal with control issues, defensiveness, overbearingness, resentment, low self-esteem, self-sabotage, immaturity. And what I mean by that is more so emotional immaturity, entitlement, pettiness, making excuses, which we know we hear over and over again, anxiety, depression, passive aggression, whining, complaining, stagnation, all these things that are aspects of programming. That programming has to be removed so we can better interface with our hormones, with our emotional self, with our central nervous system. So now we can begin to reset, shift, and program our own subconscious mind, as opposed to it being programmed by stimuli outside of us, all right? Or it being triggered by trauma, fear, and all the other things that we're dealing with. So consistency, discipline, and focus is important, imperative in regards to this process, all right? And the Empower Technology Mastery System, again, is a system that helps us with all of these things to be able to now bring forth intuition technology, or the power of intuition, imagination technology, the power of the imagination, being a creative force and such. getting to the next level of transformation, dealing with transmutation and alchemy,
1: and
0: dealing with
1: right
0: empowerment.
1: We'll move to the second level when we get back. We've got to take a quick break and check the news, traffic and weather in our different cities. And also explain to us, for the folks who say they're conscious, who believe they're conscious, are they more prone to be, have these issues than the others? I'll let you explain that too when we get back. Family, you got a question for Brother Sadiqa Bakari. He's a futuristic researcher. Reach out to us. Our telephone number is 800-450-7876, and we'll take your phone calls after we check the news, traffic, and weather. This next.

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1: Good morning. I'm Sarah Lee Kessler. Here's the latest from News1.com. David Crowley is one step closer to becoming Wisconsin's first black governor. Crowley defeated State Representative Francesca Hong in Tuesday's Democratic primary in a major upset. I let it go back to when we played as kids. Jury selection in the Tupac Shakur murder trial continues for a fourth day in Las Vegas. Dwayne Davis is accused of orchestrating the rapper's 1996 murder. Opening statements expected Monday. A 17-year-old from Dumfries, Virginia is charged in a deadly weekend shooting at a party in Catlett. 16-year-old Samuel Ojeda was shot and killed Saturday during a quinceanera celebration. No word yet on what led up to the shooting. A D.C. man convicted of attempted murder after a 2023 shooting on a Baltimore college campus has been sentenced to 85 years in prison. Five people were wounded at Morgan State University. A second D.C. man is also charged. D.C. police got a call about a suspicious package in a trash can at the Tenleytown Fire Station during yesterday morning's rush hour. They shut down traffic on Wisconsin Avenue Northwest between 40th and Warren for several hours while they investigated. But when they opened the package, it turned out to be a sex toy. In sports, the Cubs crushed the Nationals 12-6 yesterday, an encore matchup this afternoon. The Orioles lost to the Twins 7-5. I'm Sarah Lee Kessler. When you're looking for news for Black America, go to news1.com. 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

0: And Grand Rising family, thanks for staying with us on this Thursday morning at 17 minutes away from the top of the hour with our guest. He's a futuristic researcher. His name is Sadiq Bakari. You got a question? If you hear anything that you sort of need some more clarification with, Brother Sadiq is presenting this morning, just reach out to us at 800-450-7876. And don't be bashful asking these questions, because I know some of you are hearing some of these terms, these concepts for the very first time, like myself. So we have questions. So just make sure that you give us a call, and we want everybody to understand and be on the same page. Before we go back to Brother Sadiq, though, let me remind you, tomorrow's Friday, as you know, I'll give you another chance to free your mind. All that means is think for yourself and reach out to us for our Open Phone Friday program, again, promptly at 6 a.m. Eastern Time, right here in Baltimore on 1010 WOLB. And also in the DMV on 1450 WOL. So, Brother Sadiq, I'm going to let you finish your thought, because this is interesting what you're sharing with us this morning.
1: Yeah, you had asked a question before we went to break.
0: Yeah, the question was, the folk, especially because, you know, we got a lot of folks who say they're conscious, who listen to us. Are they more prone to be confused when it comes to trauma and expressing how to handle trauma?
1: Well, either you know how to deal with trauma or you don't. It really doesn't matter what level of consciousness or awareness a person exists. Either you know how to deal with it or you don't. And there are specific things that definitely need to be done in dealing with trauma, in dealing with fear. Because first of all, trauma and fear is lodged in what's called the amygdala. The amygdala is the part of the brain or the central nervous system that specifically deals with or house trauma and fear. Now, what I mean by house is from the standpoint of how it is going to be matriculated from the amygdala to the other parts of the central nervous system, other parts of the body, your neurological self, your subconscious mind, and things of that nature, because all of these different systems of the body are connected. All right. So this is the reason I started talking about the trauma and the fear, so people can kind of understand how it affects them and their body and why it's so important for them to deal with trauma and fear. Because in essence, you're not existing in a higher level of consciousness if you are being controlled by your trauma and your fear. All right. So that's something that we have to understand. If you are dealing with dysregulation of the central nervous system, then you are dealing with hormonal issues, behavior shaping, emotional hijacking, trauma stricting, things of that nature, because these things become synapses, how your neurons fire off and on. These things become, again, part of your system pathologically and how your system operates, how messages are sent throughout your body based on the different systems of your body. Again, so whether that is the limbic system, whether that's the vagus nerve, whether that's the amygdala, and things of that nature. Now, what causes the disruptions? Okay, obviously food, what you eat, what you drink, what you take in on whatever level, obviously. Now, we also have to be very clear of systemically how people are being programmed in mind control from a standpoint of trauma and fear. It's imperative that people understand that. This is the reason when I come on a Carl Nelson show, I often talk about these different types of programming, fear-based programming, trauma-based programming, emotional-based programming, psychological operations, political programming, hormonal programming, religious programming, so on and so forth. All right. And the many other predictive programming and the many other types of programming that exist. These are the walls. These are the barriers that, to a degree, calcifies your pineal gland or your divinity, so to speak, and being able to manifest these aspects of yourself that already exist in you. Let me make that clear. So what we're talking about in regards to spiritual technology already exists in you. It's not something you have to go get. All right. It's already in you. Let me make that very clear. All this power that I'm talking about, manifesting, creating, the intuition, the imagination, all of these things are already in you. All right. But you're not interfacing with them at a high level because you have all these distractions from the many different aspects of mind control, trauma, and fear. And the other things that I mentioned as well, the self-sabotage, the procrastination, the low self-esteem, the insecurities, all those things are in the way. All right. And this is why we have all these great ideas, all these great blueprints and ecosystems and things of that nature of what we need to do to get free or whatever the situation is. The reason it's not happening is because we're not healing. We have to heal. This is why we keep bumping our heads on the wall over and over and over again, because we're not healing. I know people don't really want to talk about healing because that means they have to do something as opposed to being on the outside, dealing with people who are doing something and being giving them criticism and things of that nature. It's not about what they're doing. It's about what you're doing or not doing. So there has to be more responsibility and accountability on not just the group, but the individual and what the individual brings to the group. Because if the individual is bringing chaos to the group, now we have chaos from the standpoint of the group. And I've seen it happen over and over again. I don't care what circles it is. People need to be healed because people bring in the trauma, the fear, the insecurity, the sabotage, the self-sabotage, the low self-esteem, the insecurities. It brings in all the things that sabotages whatever it is that we're attempting to do.
0: All right. Hold on, Thor, there. We got some folks who want to talk to you. We got some tweet questions for you at 10 away from the top. Yeah, let's take our first call to Kansas City. Robert's there. Robert, your question for Brother Siddiqui Bakari.
2: Well, it's pretty much a thought, Carl, and top of the morning to the both of you. Brother Siddiqui, caller called in last week, and he brought up the Willie Lynch letter, and Carl reminded him that the Willie Lynch letter was a fake. But the message that I get from the Willie Lynch letter is that if you can control somebody's way of thinking, you can control their behavior. And that's been going on since the Garden of Eden. But today, our behavior is being controlled by music, television, and we're not focused on our inner being as the rule to guide our behavior. We're focused on the externals. Would you agree with that? And that's all I ask you a question about that. Do you accept that our external being is what motivates us to behave a certain way?
1: Well, it's both. As far as our behavior, it's our external and our internal being that is the reason we operate a certain way. All right. But other than that, yes, everything that you said is absolutely what's happening. We put too much focus on what's happening externally, not understanding that what happens externally is a projection or reflection of what is happening internally. So this is why, again, I talk about healing, I talk about trauma, I talk about fear, all right? This is why we do things over and over again and get the same results. It is a product of fear, it is a product of trauma, and it is a product of not evolving spiritually, not evolving internally, not evolving from a standpoint of our own power and our own spiritual technology. So this takes us into any aspect of human experience that we desire to talk about or discuss. All right. So first and foremost, that revolution, quote unquote, or liberation has to take place inside of us first and foremost. And with that understanding, we then understand how we need to move forward, all right, and how we need to move from a standpoint of power, not a standpoint of powerlessness, not a standpoint of moving in the programming, right? But instead, we're moving in our divinity, in our power, in our the algorithmic aspect of who and what we are as quote unquote God beings, quote unquote God consciousness, and a personification of quote unquote God. So it's about the emergence of beingness. If we deal with this from an ancient perspective, we've always been this. This is why I like to give ancient examples and perspectives of what it is that I'm dealing with. So this is Kepra, all right? We're talking about the emergence of beingness. So when we say emergence of beingness or we say Kepra, what are we talking about? We're talking about coming into being. All right. Creation, rebirth, resurrection, change, rejuvenation, renewal, revival, transformation, ascension. This is what we're talking about. All right. The one who creates himself, the one who originates from himself. You understand? This is not the creation of someone or something else. And this is what this system has done. It's created a people who are no longer who and what they are and what their purpose of existence and vision always has been. All right. So instead of now we're dealing with the true essence of ourselves, now we're simply the interpretation of a misinterpretation who was mimicking us from the start.
0: All right, hold that right there. Seven away from the top. Yeah, Gene in Pikesville wants to join the discussion. He's on line two. Grand Rising Gene, your question for Brother Siddiqui.
3: Brother Siddiqui, thank you very much for what you do. I always love to say that. For me, when I turned my system on, I hit the on-off button. And the way I turned my personal on-off button is OM. Etc. And so what is your recommendation, or do you have one, and how we can turn our systems on and reprogram ourselves from this negativity that I think you're talking about?
1: Well, there's tons of things we can do. When you mention OM, we're talking about sound, we're talking about vibration, we're talking about frequency. And we do understand authenticity is the highest form of vibration and frequency. So we have to do things to tap back into the energy of authenticity. So we can't talk about love and not be in the energy of authenticity. You can't love anyone if you're not authentic, because that means you're fake. All right. So we got to deal with authenticity and really what authenticity mean and what authenticity produces. All right. This is why I mentioned the word mimic and how we're now interpreting a misinterpretation of ourselves by people who are mimicking us, people who are trying to be us. You understand? Mm-hmm. We have to be ourselves, not other people. And there's tons of things that we can do. He mentioned OM and sound. So when we're dealing with sound, obviously, we know that us as beings, when we deal with sound, we're dealing with our throat. We're dealing with speech. And what comes out of speech is action. Now, that speech obviously is predicated on our thoughts. So again, spiritual technology in the age of thought warfare. This is why war has been waged on our thoughts, on our mind. All right. Now, when we deal with speech, there are things that we can say and authentically say these things to tap into that high vibration and frequency or energy in order to create, sustain, and advance whatever it is that we desire to be, to do, and to have, or to envision, or to create, or to plan, or to implement, or to manifest. All right. Now, this is what I call I am technology, because when you deal with the Ma'akaru, the truer voice, we are dealing with a technology. All right. Now, I am, we understand, is the most powerful thing that you can say in regards to the universe. And I am would be, oh my goodness, I'm thinking of it comedically. And it's nook poo nook. Okay. That's I am. All right. Now, I am in itself is complete. But once you add to I am, you are now being specific in your completion or in your being. So this is the reason we say I am powerful or I am whatever it is. Now, it's a way that you have to do it as well. That's what making power technology special. All right.
0: Also, what I have right there, I'd like to break that down when we get back. We got to take a short break here.
3: Okay.
0: Take a traffic
3: right,
0: within our different
3: you,
0: cities.
3: Man,
0: thank
3: you,
0: Gene.
3: Brother.
0: Thanks for your call. 3 minutes away from the top of the hour, family. You too can get in on this conversation with Brother Siddiqui Bakari. Reach out to us at 800-450-7876, and we'll take your phone calls next.

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3: J.C. Walker, founder of the Crew of Pyros Foundation or Crew of Pyros Carnival Club. The connection is that we see what people need and, you know, coming from a place of, I would say, humble means, you know, being raised. My mother was an educator. You know, I was raised around educators and it was about education, you know, giving back, you know, that Southern hospitality. So seeing people in need, just simply seeing them in a need. Sometimes people just need a hug or someone to speak with, you know, talk to or whatever. But being able to give back, man, that's the major thing. You know, from our community service, helping other organizations here, partnering with them, like some, giving back our prom dress, give back, you know, tuxedos for young men.
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4: Wrapping up this hour, 95 Maryland looking good between 212 and the Beltway. Earlier incident northbound cleared out of the travel lanes, those delays easing. Now for the Beltway, we are still very slow each direction. The crash sits to the median Beltway near Ritchie Marlboro Road. Heavy delays inner loop off and on before 202, and the outer loop slows just after Route 5, Branch Avenue. On the improve to the Wilson Bridge, even though we're still slow, delays are now after St. Barnabas Road through Oxon Hill. Had a late crash reported within the delays near 295. Westbound freeway before the 3rd Street Tunnel, crash is cleared. Delays coming off the inbound 11th Street Bridge easing. Inbound over the Douglas Bridge had a lot of volume, and now we have a report of a crash on the Douglas Bridge. Now look at your forecast. Partly sunny today and hot. High temperature of 92, overnight low 74. A thunderstorm in spots is possible this afternoon. Current temperature 79 degrees. I'm Jamie Witten for News Talk 1450 AM WOL, where information is power.
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0: Rising family, and thanks for staying with us on this Thursday morning here with Brother Siddiqui Bakari. Brother Siddiqui is unlocking the secrets of spiritual technology in the age of thought warfare. So, Brother Siddiqui, I'll let you finish responding to Gene's question about how do we make the change.
1: Yeah, so let me say this. I should have said this in the beginning. When we deal with the reason I mentioned the amygdala, the central nervous system, the subconscious mind, the neurological self, the limbic system, the vagus nerve, and all these different things. The reason I mention those things is because we do not understand our bodies. If we do not understand our bodies, how can we heal? Okay? So this is why I mentioned these specific parts of the body. If you are dealing with trauma and fear, you have to deal with your central nervous system, your subconscious mind, and your amygdala more specifically. You have to deal with those things. All right. So these are energetic signatures that I'm talking about in these parts of your being. All right. Those energetic signatures create energy. This is what people need to understand. This is why you're emotionally the way you are. This is why you're hormonally the way you are. This is why you respond to things the way you do. This is why you're triggered by things the way you are. All right. It is a response. It is a reaction based on the health of your amygdala, central nervous system, subconscious mind, et cetera, et cetera. Now, I can give you tool after tool. Now, understand something. Just because you have a tool does not mean you know how to use the tool. Now, this is a situation that we run into often. People have all these tools, but they don't really know what to do with the tool, all right? So I'm going to give you some tools, but I'm saying this for a reason. Sometimes you need a person or people to assist you in your process, in your development, in your transformation, in this process of alchemy, in this transfiguration, all right? Now, if you could do it yourself, you'd be doing it and you'd be getting the results. If you are not, you need some assistance. It's okay to need assistance. You will never get to the next level without being honest with yourself about, in regards to your traumas, in regards to your fears, in regards to where you're headed or not headed, in regards to your health or not being healthy, in regards to...
0: Uh-oh. Hopefully we haven't lost Brother Siddiqui. Kevin, can you see if his line dropped there? Sounded like his line dropped. Their family just checking in, I guess, again. I hope you're following closely what Brother Siddiqui is sharing with us this morning. He's unlocking some of the secrets of spiritual technology and in the age of thought warfare. And you discussed quite a bit about the fight is for the black mind. That's what they want to do, especially our young people. They got into their minds. But this concerns all of our minds, what we think, and also the spiritual technology. And he broke that down about spiritual technology for us. So some secrets of spiritual technology. These are things that you have to work on yourself.
1: I'm here, brother.
0: It's a personal issue. So go ahead, Brother Siddiqui, and finish your thought.
1: Yeah, so let me give these tools, all right? But let me make it clear to people, I'm also here to assist people in regards to one-on-one assistance. Each one, teach one. That's what I live. I live it every day. So I'm not just talking about this. This is action-oriented. The talk is only to get to the action. Let's make that clear. So I mentioned the IM technology, which is really something that you don't teach. It's something that you show. It's something that you have to experience. All right. It is an experience, and it is energy field. It is about frequency. It is about vibration, high frequency, elevated frequency, and elevated vibration. Obviously, you got to confront the trauma and the fear, and you got to be honest with yourself and stop running from it. First and foremost, honesty is key. You have to be honest with yourself, which is a major issue with us as a people, is being honest, not only with ourselves, but being honest where we are as a people. All right. Also, calming the central nervous system. All right. There's tons of things you can do to calm your central nervous system. But first, you're going to have to deal with that trauma, the fear, the programming. First and foremost, you have to rewire and restructure your subconscious mind. All right. Same thing with your central nervous system. You have to reset it and be able to shift the behavior, the pathology, and the stimuli that it is reacting and responding to. All right. Now, this may sound like a lot, but let me make this clear. Although you may have had trauma and fear for decades, it won't take decades for you to heal yourself to a degree to really be able to tap into the greater essence of who and what you are. All right. Let me make that very clear. Okay. It's not going to take decades, you know, for you to be able to simply be your authentic self, because your authentic self is not overwritten with trauma and fear. Right. And all those other things that we talked about. That's not your authentic self. All right. So let's get back to some of these tools. Reducing stress and anxiety. Also, what I have was called the gratitude ritual, which, again, is something that you really have to experience. It's not as much something that you teach, but the gratitude ritual is a powerful, powerful tool that opens up the streams of consciousness necessary for abundance, for healing, and many other things, right? Purification rituals. We have to understand that the programming that we've been dealing with is ritualistic. So in order for you to deprogram and reprogram, it will have to be ritualistic. And ritual is not spooky. Ritual is just something that you are consistently doing and you have envisioned a particular result based on the process of what it is that you're doing. All right. So ritual will definitely have to be involved in regards to this process. Purification, most importantly, because you do need to be purified based on the demonic, satanic, disagreeable type of parasitic energy that you are constantly dealing with in regards to the virtual world, in regards to social media, in regards to people that you may deal with, you know, on a consistent basis, whether that's corporate America, your family, whatever that may be. Meditation, which people are very familiar with, visualization, things of that nature. Setting intention, which is something people rarely talk about. You should be setting intention every day. What is your intention for the day? What is your intention for the week? What is your intention for the month? These are things to assist you and give you direction, and it also helps to create consistency, discipline, and focus. Now, consistency, discipline, and focus is one of the monikers of Empowered Technology. What consistency, discipline, and focus does is it creates pathology. It behaves behavioral patterns, okay? And these are behavioral patterns and pathologies that will be beneficial to a person because it will be related to that person's healing, that person's vision, that person's goals, and things of that nature. All right. Of course, journaling. I know journaling is something that women love to do. We got to get more men journaling and writing and things of that nature, just putting their thoughts on paper, whether that's for healing, whether that's for vision, plans, things of that nature, setting intentions, so on and so forth. And there's tons of other things, Carl. This is just the beginning. Breathing exercises. I mean, I can go on and on. High frequency, high vibrational music. Like, I can go on and on with the tools, brother. We got tools for days for people to plug in and to tap into. But people have to desire to heal, right? People have to desire to go to the next level of consciousness and awareness, their next level of quote-unquote success. Like, how do you bring that forward? Your plans, your ideas, your visions, how do you bring that forward? What's the foundation or the blueprint, right, that's going to give you what you need in order to do it from a standpoint of characteristics and attributes? What is that foundation that's rooted in my eye? You understand what I'm saying? How do we create that foundation and now springboard off of that foundation? That's what I'm teaching people how to do every day, brother.
0: Well, let me jump in here, 11 after the top of the hour. How, some people don't know that they're in this, they have these issues with it. How do they recognize that, you know, they're dealing with trauma or fear? How do they do that first? Is something traumatic has to hit them, or they just go along to the go along? How do they figure out that they need help?
1: People know. People know that they have trauma. People know that they have fear. People know they have all the effects of trauma and fear. People know that they procrastinate, right? People know that they self-sabotage all that is quote unquote good. People know that they are petty. People know that they are overbearing. People know these things. People know they're passive aggressive. People know that they lack consistency, discipline, and focus. People know these things. Right. This is why I said people have to be honest with themselves. The majority of people are not honest with themselves because it's easy to not be honest with yourself. Because once you're honest with yourself, now you have to do something about it. It's about responsibility and accountability that we like to put on other people as humans, as opposed to dealing with the responsibility and accountability ourselves, regardless of the external forces that do exist. The programming that does exist, all the things that does exist, right, to deter us from being these divine beings that we are, to tap into our genius and our brilliance, to tap into our the creative force, the force of implementation and manifestation, all these different things. All right. But we have to be honest with ourselves to deal with the programming, to deprogram ourselves and to get to the level that in essence we are here to get to.
0: All right, hold that thought right there. 13 minutes at the top there. Brother Carlos wants to join the conversation. He's calling from Waldorf in Maryland. He's on line 3. Grand Rising, Brother Carlos. You're on with Brother Sadiqa Bakari.
2: Grand Rising, my dear brothers, and thank you so much for the information. Brother
3: Sadiqa. Yeah, greetings, brother. I appreciate you.
2: Yeah. I want to ask you about the third eye implications and how it can be positive or negative for our community and how it connects to that central nervous system. Can you give us some insight into that third eye implications, which is used in other communities like the Indian community and so forth? You are familiar with it, I'm sure. I appreciate it,
3: yes,
2: my brother.
3: Yeah, absolutely. Excellent question. And, brother, I said I appreciate you because I listen to the show consistently, and I love what you offer and what you bring to the show when you call in, you comment, you ask questions, you do the things that you do. So that's why I said I appreciate you. You always bring something worthy to the table. So that's why I said I appreciate you, brother, because I understand people are listening, all right? So let's look at the third eye, black dot, the pineal gland, the first eye. Let's look at that. So it's the reason I keep talking about deprogramming and reprogramming, all right? Now, the programming, obviously, its intent is to calcify your pineal gland. Now, when I say calcify, or your third eye, when I say calcify, I don't just mean physically and biologically when we say calcify, right? Meaning calcification due to chemical warfare, biochemical warfare and things of that nature, fluoride and all the things that they put in the water and the food, arsenic in the juices, things of that nature. All right. I'm not just talking about that, but I'm also talking about the calcification of thought, the calcification of energy, the calcification of all the things that come with that. Yes, the central nervous system as well. All these different things. So they are not operating properly. So this is why I mentioned walls, barriers, right? Because these things that I mentioned creates the walls and the barriers, so the pineal gland or the third eye, first eye, black dot, is not functioning properly, right? So when we deal with energy and where the pineal gland or the black dot is located, so to speak, that is like an antenna besides your hair follicles. That is like an antenna to the library of consciousness, Akashic intelligence, or whatever it is that we want to call it, this motherboard of consciousness and awareness, information that exists not only in you but outside of you, whether we're talking about nature, whether we're talking about the universe and the cosmos, whether we're talking about the ancestors. This is the connection energetically. So this is why so much work is being done to calcify the pineal gland, the black dot, the first eye, the third eye, which is right in the center of your forehead.
0: And you know what? We'll come up on a break. And when we come back, though, Brother Siddiqui, can you explain for some folks who aren't familiar with the third eye, the pineal gland, how it works and how they can use it to work for them as well? Because, you know, sometimes you say some phrases, and I know you think that most of us are conscious and most of us understand. But we got a lot of folks, new folks who are listening, people who are listening. People are just wondering some of the terminology that you use. So if you can break them down and give us some examples, I'd appreciate it. Mm-hmm. Family, you two can get in our conversation with Brother Siddiqui Bakari. He's a futuristic researcher. This morning he's unlocking the secrets of spiritual technology in the age of thought warfare. What are your thoughts? 800-450-7876. We'll get you in. We'll take your phone calls next.

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0: And Grand Rising family, thanks for rolling with us on this Thursday morning at 21 minutes after the top of the hour with Brother Sadiqa Bakari. Brother Sadiqa is a futuristic researcher. This morning he's discussing spiritual technology in the age of thought warfare. Before we left the break, though, I was asking him to break down the pineal gland. Before, we used to have Dr. Richard King, who was an ancestor now, he's been on with us several times, explaining about the pineal gland. And I'm sure some of the folks have probably never heard of Dr. Richard King or heard what his explanation, what the pineal gland is and how we can make use of it. So, Brother Sadiqa, that's your chore right now.
1: Yeah, Dr. Richard King, definitely. So before I do that, Carl, just real quickly, I know we're going to do this at the end, but I know it's people listening. They're saying, Sadiqa, I'm ready to work one-on-one with you. I'm ready to be in the classes. I'm ready to take full exposure of empowered technology, the books, everything. Let me just give my email for people to be able to contact me. It's SadiqaBakari@hotmail.com. Sadiqa, S-A-D-I-K-I, Bakari, B-A-K-A-R-I, SadiqaBakari@hotmail.com. I'm also on Facebook and Instagram. So send me an email, send me a message. Let's get you a part of the Empower system, power technology system. Let's get you to the next level. Let's get you moving forward. Let's get you deprogramming and reprogramming. Let's get you tapped into these tools. Let's just get your trajectory on another trajectory. Now, in regards to the pineal gland, it represents everything that I've been talking about this entire show. All right. That's what the pineal gland taps us into. Again, creation, manifestation, the ancestral realm, universal consciousness in general, or the library of consciousness, that information, metadata, meta information that exists not only within us as a motherboard of consciousness and technology, but also outside of us. All right. So that is why it is so important that our pineal gland is not calcified. That is also why the systems outside of us in the United States and such is doing everything to make sure that the pineal gland is not operating properly, calcified. All right. So that is the reason. Obviously, your pineal gland is connected to you neurologically. It's connected to your central nervous system. It's connected to all these different things. All right. This is why all these things we need to heal, deprogram, reprogram from the programming, from the biochemical warfare in the many different ways that it comes, from the spiritual warfare in the many ways that it comes. Okay. That's why this is important. By default, let me make this very clear. If you are working on your subconscious mind, by default, you are working on the central nervous system and the neurological system. If you are working on the central nervous system, by default, you are working on the neurological system and the subconscious mind. All right? They're all operating and running together as companions. All right? This is why when people are dealing with trauma and fear, it can be so massive because all of these systems are operating in that trauma and fear. All right. So trauma and fear becomes a motherboard of technology. It becomes an operating system. It becomes a data center. It becomes all of these different things that are foreign to the essence of who we are originally, primordially, and from an archetypal perspective.
0: Gotcha. 25 after the top of the hour. Marvin's checking in. He's in Baltimore. He says he wants to speak to you. He's online too. Grand Rising, Marvin, you're on with Brother Sadiqa Bakari.
2: Hey, Carl, how both of y'all doing this morning? Look, I got something I want to say to you, Carl, and him at the same time as related to both of y'all. Look, when you started this radio show, you had said some things and you done some things that I didn't like. And the first thing you said, don't worry about it. He'll come up to speed. He'll come up to speed. That's the same way I feel about him. I got up to speed with him, Carl. So, I mean, what he's saying here, I don't know where he got it from, but he real. That's what I can say. At first, when I first heard him, I thought it was a bunch of nonsense. But right now, I came up to speed with that speech that he used, man. Some of the things that he said in there, I know about. So the man, right? But they're going to come up to speed with you, man. Don't worry about it. And when they do, they're going to be 100%. I'll see y'all later.
0: All right. Thanks, Marvin. Brother Siddiqui, you want to comment on what he just said? But that's the experience
1: you've had,
0: right? But, you know, people.
1: Say that again, brother.
0: I said that's the experience you've had with a lot of people, though, probably.
2: Yeah,
0: you know, people,
2: they don't
0: understand. And then all of a sudden, if they keep listening, then it starts to make sense.
2: Speed. That's right.
1: Yeah, absolutely. What I can say is this. That is true. But as well, there's listen, I'm grateful. I have no complaints. It's tons of people that support Empower Technology on many different

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1: Why? Because we're all beings that's having the same issues with deprogramming and programming, trauma-based programming, emotional-based programming, fear-based programming, and all the things that come with it. Self-sabotage, all of the things I've already laid out. All right? So, listen, I'm just grateful. Life is great. Life is abundant. Life is prosperous. Life is unfolding. Life is expansive. Life is limitless. It's a beautiful thing. I still deal with the external world, but I understand that what's most important is my internal world. And once we get there, we will have more power in the external world. And real quickly, let me deal with these dimensions of consciousness. All right. Third dimensional consciousness is the physical material world or realm of consciousness. Okay? Now, this is where and why it's easy for the system to program people, because most people are fixated with third dimensional consciousness, which is exoteric or outside of us. All right? So they get people distracted into that world. So people aren't dealing with their inner world, their divine essence and beingness, quote unquote, God consciousness, and so on and so forth. That's third dimensional consciousness. So you get wrapped up in the distractions, the current events and all the other things, right? The programming, the trauma, the fear. Then there's fourth dimensional consciousness. That's when a person is beginning to come out of third dimensional consciousness. So they're beginning to ask questions. They're beginning to read books. They're beginning to be seekers of knowledge. They're beginning to now their inner selves begin to open. Their intuition begins to unlock. They're able to now start tapping into their authentic self, right? But they're still having those battles that they may be succumbing to in regards to third dimensional consciousness, right? But they're on their way, okay? Then there's fifth dimensional consciousness. Fifth dimensional consciousness, now we're dealing with the person or people who now are able to master the third dimensional world, so to speak, all right? They're able to take fourth dimensional consciousness, which is the seeking, the research, the knowledge, learning of oneself, beginning to get into mastering self and things of that nature. They're able to now implement these things, all right? They're able to create and manifest these things at will. That's fifth dimensional consciousness. It's considered, quote unquote, Karaz consciousness, or what some people call Christ consciousness. It's the ability to now be able to tap into what Brother Carlos was talking about with the pineal gland, the black dot, the third eye, or the first eye, to now be being able to tap into that and to actually create and manifest the world that you envision based on your own consciousness, awareness, and mastery.
2: 29 away from the top of the hour, family, with Brother Sadiqa Bakari. He's a futuristic researcher. Brother Sadiqa, got a tweet question for you. Tuta says, really ask Brother Sadiqa, how does gambling play into trauma bonding, i.e. lottery, sports betting, bingo, and stuff like that? Thank you. That's a tweet question for you, Brother Sadiqa.
1: Well, that's an interesting question. That's an interesting question. I've never been asked that question. Gambling, that's interesting. Well, I guess it depends on how a person looks at gambling and how they're dealing with gambling. Why are they dealing with that? I think that's more of a question.

0: as far as sports betting and those types of things. And I've done it, not on the level that this person is talking about, just friendly bets within friends, never like through a system or anything of that nature. But, you know, just some friendly types of wagers type of thing. So that's an interesting concept. But I'm sure those who are pathologically dealing with that, there's some issues there with trauma. There's some issues there with lack consciousness, poverty consciousness, and that type of thing. But then there's a flip side where you could look at it from a standpoint of it depends on the intention of it, because it can also be seen from a standpoint of abundance and prosperity. It just depends on the intention of the person and why it's being done, right? Because normally when you think of sports betting and gambling, it's a negative thing. But you can also look at it on the other side of the coin, too, which is something we got to start understanding better, too, is we have to be able to look at things from with balance and understanding what it is, you know, that we're dealing with. Now, I know definitely when you deal with sports betting, it's definitely been used now in professional sports to demonize certain brothers. That's for sure, because we understand that Black people, we don't have the power in these systems to create what's being created in those systems. We're pawns in those systems. But oftentimes when we see the demonic aspects of those systems, they put our face as the poster child for those systems. All right. So that's what I have to say to that. We can go on, brother.
1: Yeah, I want to ask you to give us an update on transhumanism. I always ask you this because, and if you could, for some of our new listeners, explain what transhumanism is and where are we? How close are we to, you know, this being a reality for the rest of us?
0: Okay, so first of all, transhumanism is already a reality. There's different levels and tiers of transhumanism. Now, first, what is transhumanism for the new listeners? Transhumanism is the merging of man and machine. Obviously, you've already been merged with man and machine. All of us have, because you have a digital phone that you're interfacing with. You interface with the computer. You're dealing with social media and all these different things. For some of you, ChatGPT, Claude, operating systems, those types of things. People are already interfacing with those things. That's a lower tier of transhumanism. Then there's transhumanism when transhumanism literally, physically and biologically becomes part of a person. Now, that is already happening as well because of the Dragon Serum is what I call it, or the COVID-19 jab, overt 19 jab, all right? So because of self-assembling nanotechnology and mRNA technology, transhumanism already exists in those people. It just has to be activated, all right? So mRNA, real quickly, mRNA rewrites your DNA. That's the purpose of mRNA, all right? So it is programmed to have a certain operation, because it is an operational system, to have a certain type of operation and what it does to your DNA, your cells, so on and so forth, all right?
1: Wait, hold that thought right there. So you're saying that the jab was deliberately given to us because of what they want to do? There's some sort of control mechanism they're going to use for the folks who took the jab later on in life?
0: Well, yeah, that's one of the reasons. It's called eugenics. It's called mRNA depopulation technology. Yes, it's well documented in regards to the mRNA technology, as well as the self-assembling nanobot technology as well. And those nanobots can be called many different names. They're also called neural dust, smart dust, nanoparticles, nanofibers, molecular robots, microcomputers, quantum dots, and many other names. These are things that you can't see with the human eye. Okay. So yes, these things are real. Just so everyone is clear, these things are real. So again, the war is on and for
1: Right. I'll tell you what, hold that thought right there, because we're going to step aside for our last break. When we come back, though, you know, because you were one of the ones, earlier ones, along with Dr. Bowles, who was with us on Tuesday, urging folks not to take the jab. People took the jab. Now that she's a scientist and also a medical doctor, physician, and they're asking her what to do now they've taken the jab. What can they do? So I'm going to ask you if you know anything, because a lot of folks who took the jab, brothers, and they're concerned about their future. So maybe you can help us out when we get back. Family, you got questions for Brother Siddiqui? 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

0: And Grand Rising family, thanks for sticking with us on this Thursday morning with our guest, the futuristic researcher, Brother Siddiqui Bakari. Before we go back to him, let me just remind you, tomorrow's Friday. We want to hear from you. You know, free your mind and join us. 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We begin promptly at 6 a.m. Eastern time right here in Baltimore on 1010 WOLB. Also in the DMV on 1450 WOL. All right, call Brother Siddiqui, along with Dr. Bowles, who was one of those cautioning us about taking the jab, so to speak, back in the day. I know a lot of people were coerced in doing it. If they were, you know, their job was on the line, they could go to certain places. So they took the jab, and now they found out, especially a few weeks ago, Dr. Fauci was on the questioning by the Senate, and kept taking the fifth. But you guys have been telling us that it was problematic. And the question I have for you, Brother Siddiqui, because the question they posed for Dr. Bowles earlier this week, what can they do? They were talking about, and she says, well, basically, because we don't know what's going to happen. Where do you stand on that? Did you think there's something, we're in uncharted waters here, we don't know what's going to happen? Because a lot of people took, not only did they take the jab, they took booster shots as well, because the fear mechanism, which you talk about, made them do that. So what lies ahead for them? Have we lost Brother Siddiqui, Kevin? Wow, she's on a lot of buses. This is an interesting family because, you know, cause I know quite a few folks who've taken the jab, and he said they were disconnected. They don't want to hear what Brother Siddiqui has to say about this, but he was one of the early ones. Jeannie was also another person who said, you know, who said a warning issue about people taking the shot. Some people took it, because out of fear, this is what Brother Siddiqui talks about, the fear concept. That's why people do it. But some people, you're told you can't come into the building unless you can't work here unless you take the jab, all that kind of stuff. And people, you know, did it because they felt it would make them secure, make them safe. So Brother Siddiqui, as I mentioned, you know, that Dr. Bowles was telling us that she really doesn't know, and people really don't know what's going to happen in the future with those folks who took the jab and the booster shots.
1: Yes.
0: Out of fear. But from where you stand, where do you see what's the problem? Because I keep getting the question all the time. I didn't know there's so many people who out of fear took the jab. So what can you tell those folks?
1: Well, what I will say is she's correct. There is a lot of unknowingness, so to speak, but there's also some things that we do know. But let me say this, for those who did take the jab, number one, be honest with yourself that you were fear-based and emotional-based programmed. Once you do that, you will be able to unlock the parts of you to be able to now take the next steps. Okay? Now, in regards to the jab, the first thing you're going to need to do, which you probably did not do because you were in fear in 2020, is you're going to research what is in the jab, number one. Specifically, that mRNA, you definitely want to research that. And you want to research nanobots or nanotechnology in its regarding the jab or the dragon serum, all right? But you want to research the ingredients. Once you research the ingredients that's in the shot, then what you want to do is research the side effects of those ingredients and how it relates to your body, okay? You're going to do that. Once you do that, it will help you to understand the issues that you may be having with your body because you took the jab. Okay, so if you're not willing to do that, then you will succumb to the consequences, and you still may succumb to the consequences. Now, let's be clear, it's easily documented and verified that the many different things that I talked about in 2020 did come to pass, and I said in 2020 that time would corroborate and validate the things that I was saying that could not yet be documented because of time. Okay, we needed to go through the process of a year or 2 years or 3 years or 5 years. So now that we've gone through that process, it's been heavily documented that the jab did cause turbo cancer, right? So cancer is up 300%, 400%, 500%, strokes, heart attacks, all these things are up 300%, 400%, 500%, like I said it would be in 2020, as far as miscarriages. Up over 1,000%, okay? Miscarriages, as well as just other issues with women's wombs and things of that nature, as well as men's sperm or the man's womb as well. Parkinson's, all those things that I discussed then has been documented and proven by science that they definitely have turboed beyond 300%, 400%, 500%, even into 1,000% or over 1,000%, depending on what we're talking about, blood clots and things of that nature. Like, the list is epic. The list is hundreds of things on that list. All right. So you want to do that research, and then you'll be able to figure out from there what you need to do in order to deal with the things that you may have inside of you, because you have computers inside of you that can be activated. OK, and what I mean by activated can mean many different things. It can be to use you as a conduit for different types of AI technology. And they do have the patents for these things, just so people don't think I'm just this creative person that's making these things up, that has a great fictional mind. These are patents that's regarding remote control patents, central nervous system manipulation patents, remote neural monitoring patents. All these things are related to the nanobots and how they will be activated and turned on from data centers and things of that nature. This is really what the data centers are for. I know the conversation is about water, and that's important. But primarily the vision for the data centers is to implement 5G and 6G technology, and you will be the conduit that's used as the energy for 6G technology.
0: Wow. So you're saying this, the 6G technology, you're saying that's already here, and instead of using, what are they using? These antennas, these structures, to broadcast them. And that when we saw around, we saw that it killed all the birds were dying who flew around them and all these other animals. And now this is going to be inside the people who took the jab? The same energy?
1: Yes. Yes, that's what I'm saying. So 5G is already here. 6G exists, but it's not an infrastructure. 5G is an infrastructure. So when you deal with the data centers, that's more so really to deal with the infrastructure of 6G as far as here in the United States. If you go to China, they own 10G, all right, as a network. But here, we're dealing with 5G, but 6G is really what these data centers are being built for. And people, you are now the digital phone. You are now the computer. You are now all these different things based on what's coming with the 6G technology. And again, the patents exist. Just like people say, follow the money in regards to political things as such and conspiracy. Well, when we deal with technology and science, follow the patents.
0: You know, I turn away from the topic. And it was always suspicious because the homeless people didn't take the jab, and they're still homeless, and nothing happened to them. And we saw that worldwide. And there's a lot of people, you know, like yourself, who didn't take the jab. But those who took the jab, this is interesting that they're using this new, what you meant, these new data centers that they're springing up around the country. But what's the bottom line, Brother Siddiqui? What are they trying to achieve with all of this?
1: The bottom line is to take the programming that I've been talking about for years on this show to another level, right? And not only to do that, but to get people to consent to it. See, that's the interesting thing, to get people to consent to ChatGPT, Claude, the operating systems, to get people to consent to the data centers, to get people to consent to smart technology, to get people to consent to all of these different things as far as technology is concerned, and as many different levels to the technology. Even though what I'm talking about seems deep to people, it's really just the foundational aspect of it. Like, it gets much deeper when we get into other aspects of these technologies, right? Because understand that you are 50 years behind. Whatever technology you're dealing with is an old technology. We need to understand that, all right? It's an old technology. So the warfare that they're using on your mind and things of that nature, people have no idea what those technologies are. This is why I talk about algorithms and I use the language and the terminology so people can get used to the language and the terminology and understanding how the language and the terminology is being used on an everyday basis to to deal with our pathologies, our behaviors, and things of that nature. All right. So even algorithms, the government itself is moving towards an algorithmic government, which is called algocracy. People don't know this. People still talking about the simplest thing of voting, but not understanding the process of voting. So now what does voting look like? It looks like algorithmic. That's what it looks like, an algorithm. So now an algorithm is processing votes or not processing votes.
0: Well, let me ask you this, Ed, away from the topic, Brother Siggy. Is this also a global PSYOP operation then? Create a problem and then come up with a solution, and the people are happy with the solution because they want to get away from the problem? Is this, and who's behind this, if that is?
1: Yeah, it's all of that. And it's many people, many corporations, many occult societies, so to speak, that's behind these things. So you can't really say one person. You can't really say one group. You just have to connect the dots in regards to certain aspects of it. But I have talked about FNC3 warfare, and just to corroborate what you're saying. So that's dealing with the United States, Israel, and England. So that, or Britain. So that's what that's dealing with. So that's a three-tier type of warfare, which is mind control warfare. FNC3 is basically dealing with mind control warfare, just so people understand what it's about. So it is about trauma. It is about fear, fear-based programming, trauma-based programming, emotional-based programming, hormonal-based programming. It's about all of that, predictive programming, using media, using it, many other aspects to instill.
0: Right.
1: This type of programming.
0: I'm going to throw it there because you're racing the clock. And this tweeter just says the Brother Sneaky need to be a little bit more specific about what the next levels are so people can understand what you're talking about. What's the next level?
1: What I need people to understand is this level first. See, we always want to get to the next level, but we don't understand the level that we're actually on or in, right? So it's just like people want to talk about things that's outside of this planet, but don't understand this planet, right? So we need to understand first just what it is that you're dealing with that's right in people's face, because most people don't understand that, all right? So understand that when I'm talking to a group of people, I have to understand that that group is a group of many different levels of consciousness. Now, I throw these things out there for the people who may be ready to go to the next level. But see, those people are going to be consistent. Those people will attend the classes. Those people will deal with the books because that's where the information is, right? And it's not something that I really can discuss on an interview, right? Because it's so expansive, all right? So people are going to have to study. People are going to have to research, all right? That's what that's about in regards to going to next levels, because one thing I'm clear about is people aren't ready for certain things, and I don't want to damage people psychologically and emotionally because they're not ready to deal with things that I may be talking about. So
0: is it safe to say that, though, that it's on an individual basis because we're all at different levels of consciousness? So the response that you would give them?
1: Yeah, absolutely, and that's the reason I do the one-on-one consulting, just because of what you just said. And as well, the system can deal with whatever these levels are. All right. So that's the beautiful thing about what it is that we're doing. It's not like the educational system where they just put you in one system. This is what you learn. This is what you do. Period. That's not what this is. This is catered to the individual. All right. So I'm going to know, based on that individual, exactly what that individual needs moving forward for them to go to the next level, right? Whatever those fears are, whatever the traumas are, I know exactly what they're going to need for us to go to the next level with their consciousness, with their awareness, with their beingness, what tools, all those different things, right? So that's the beautiful thing about Empower. It's catered to the individual's authentic self, authentic being, unique tapestry, and things of that nature.
0: So we want to take it to the next level. How do they reach you?
1: Reach me. Just contact. I'm Siddiqui Bakari. I'm on Facebook and Instagram. Siddiqui Bakari. This is how you email me. Siddiqui, S-A-D-I-K-I. Bakari, B-A-K-A-R-I. Siddiqui Bakari hotmail.com. Send me an email. This is for one-on-one consulting. This is for the classes I have coming up. This is for the books as well. I taught From Trauma, A Motherboard of Technology, and also the Technology of Ritual book, The Human Blockchain. So I'll be offering those books for those who email me. If you're ready for the one-on-one, let's get it. If you want to attend the classes as well, let's do that as well, because that's going to take what we've learned today to another level. I appreciate you, brother. You are phenomenal, brother.
0: All right. Thank you, Brother Siddiqui, and family, and thank you for sharing part of your morning with us. The class is dismissed. Stay strong. Stay positive. Please stay healthy. We'll see you tomorrow morning, 6 o'clock, right here in Baltimore on 1010 WOLB, and also in the DMV on 1450 WOL.
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3: Good morning. 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Still pretty slow on 295 northbound from the 11th Street Bridge up to Benning Road, southbound on 295 under speed from Burroughs Avenue as you make your way down to East Capitol Street. You'll find it slow on South Capitol Street inbound at the Douglas Bridge, where a broken down vehicle was cleared away. New York Avenue inbound, still heavy South Dakota Avenue to Fenwick Street, and then from 4th Street Northeast to the 3rd Street Tunnel. When you get into an accident, call 911 first, then call Attorney Big Al, 1-800-HURT-123. That's 1-800-HURT-123. Now your WOL weather forecast for today: mostly sunny, high near 92 degrees, partly cloudy overnight, down to 71. Tomorrow we could see some afternoon showers and a high near 85. Right now, D.C., sunshine and 84 degrees. 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
7: Ladies and gentlemen, welcome to another exciting episode of Mick Unplugged. And today we're joined by a transformational speaker, an amazing coach, and an author who's dedicated to helping people uncover their true selves. Please join me in welcoming my guy, Mr. Rocky Garza. Rocky, how are you doing today, brother?
10: Man, I'm doing wonderful, Mick. Thank you so much for having me on the show.
7: Rocky, man, been a huge fan of yours. Wanted to tell you personally, thank you for being the human being that you are. You do so much good for corporations. You do so much good in your community that you're an example. And I'll just be honest, man, like I like following your lead on the example that you set. So I just wanted to personally tell you, thank you, bro.
10: Thank you. Thank you. I really appreciate that, Mick. I think it's something I am learning and I probably will the rest of my life. Two things. Number one is to say thank you. I tend to not want to say thank you, not because I don't appreciate it, because that means that I might acknowledge that it's true. And I think oftentimes in our lives, our hesitation to accept a compliment isn't because we don't believe it. It's because of we're the unknown that comes from what if we do. And I think the second part of that is, you know, it's been a work in progress, just like you. It's taken decades to try to really hone in on what is that. And I'm just now, probably now more than ever, which I hope I get to say this for the rest of my life, now feel like I'm really dialing into what it is I can bring to the world that I can do that allows me to stay in my lane, to trust my gut, to do those things while simultaneously creating environments for other people to do the exact same thing, and recognizing that the overlap of the Venn diagram is so small if we'll stay in our lane that we can create a picture collectively that we could never just do by ourselves.
7: One of the things that I appreciate about you is something that you said and alluded to that I'm going to ask you to elaborate on. What I heard you say essentially is success doesn't happen overnight. And the reason, and I'm just going to say it, these are the words of Mick and Mick only, so don't yell at Rocky for saying this, but the reason that most people don't get the success that they're supposed to get is because at some point they stop along the way. What Rocky has done, he never quits. Doesn't matter the highest of highs or the lowest of lows, you never quit, because that great win that you just had yesterday. And I don't know about you, Rocky, but I'm not in a spot where I can just like let last week's success be the end, because my legacy, not financially, my legacy depends on the work that I'm going to continue to do. And so I'd love for you to elaborate on that. Just success doesn't happen overnight, bro.
10: No. Well, and I think not only does success not happen overnight, but success is not a destination. Like, I think that's why most individuals stop, or even you and I occasionally have the moment we think we should stop, or we think we might stop. Why? Well, because we are obsessed. And I say we, like collective human beings, in my experience, we are obsessed with the idea of arrival, that we think if we could get there, and if I can get there faster than you, then I could stop quicker than you, which means I could have more time to do what I want, because I don't do what I want now. Therefore, if I could get to the place I could do what I want, then I would finally have arrived. And so we call that success. And I think there's a moment where if we allow ourselves to note that, to your point, the only thing that I can guarantee that happens tomorrow within my capacity of human understanding is the sun's going to go down tonight, and it's probably going to come up tomorrow. And when we go to wake up tomorrow, everything you did today will either have been a block added to the home you are building, or it will have been a hammer to the block previously that will be gone. The reality of both what is possible and what is true is today. That's what present is. Present is all the possibilities of what could be and what is actually occurring. So I think if we can remove the idea of success from being singular, if we can remove it from destination, if we can remove it from the idea of this mountaintop, and if I could just get to that mountain, then the view there will be so great that will be so great after that view and your Cliff Bar and your sandwich and the photo you take and the Instagram you did, you're going to walk down the mountain, my guy. You're going to go back to the valley, and life is lived in the valley, but the valley's not sexy. The day-to-day is not sexy.
7: Ladies and gentlemen, you're going to get a glimpse into the conversations that Rocky has, the methodologies that he teaches, the principles that he provides for those that are around him. Rocky, where did this start?
10: love, let me be very clear when I start, love my mom, love my dad, love my grandparents, love my family, aunts, uncles, cousins, everybody who was a part of the process. And, okay, A-N-D, it's a very powerful word. And you can live a life where you have all of your material needs and recognize that there are many things in life that are missing. My parents got divorced when I was young, right before I turned two. Never lived with my dad growing up. Love my dad. Have the best relationship my dad today I've ever had. My mom's been married and divorced quite a few times, 4 or 5 times. So I went to 13 schools before I graduated high school. Most of those pre-seventh grade, because I moved in with my grandparents in seventh grade, and I actually went to the same junior high and the same high school. So all those schools are happening pre-seventh grade. You know, I didn't realize the term first day of school didn't mean first day at a school until seventh grade. I didn't realize it was a time of year. I thought it was a phrase that we use because this is our first day at this school, which I was always confused why that seemed to happen for everybody else only once. And it seemed to happen for me 2 or 3 times, right? And so I say all that again, this is not sad, not a sob story, not a woe is me. Like I'm 41, been to a lot of therapy, have a lot of coaches. Like I'm feeling okay today. And A-N-D, we're going to come back to that again. And, you know, where I sit today is both a result of every day stacked up over the last 41 years. And, you know, I think we all have a decision daily with work, with practice, not in isolation. We have a decision to say, will I make my past pain a mechanism to protect myself from people, or I use my past pain as a mechanism to propel myself in the direction of my purpose? And I think it's a question we have to ask her. It's a question I have to ask myself daily, today, daily. Been married 16 years, got a 9-year-old, got a 6-year-old, good friends, a great community, spent a lot of time, effort, and energy building friendships. And I have to ask myself daily, the guy that gets on Instagram every day and says, you got this, let's go, let's do it. I have to ask myself daily, Rocky, why did you not express to your feelings to your wife? Is it because you were trying to protect yourself because you're afraid if you're honest, she will leave like everyone else? Or are you going to express how you feel because you want to propel yourself in the direction of your purpose, which is to build a committed relationship with someone unlike anything you have ever physically witnessed in your own life? But that's a decision I have to make. That's a question I have to ask myself. No one else is responsible for that other than me. And so I think I look back on my life and go, why was it always so much easier to find value, worth, and fulfillment from strangers than it was from the people that I love most? Mm-hmm. Is that a problem with them? Or is that a result of my inactivity and my inability to allow myself to be present and fully show up without having the fear that they were going to run away? And I think all of those are parts and pieces of the questions we sort of have to ask ourselves, at least me regularly. Maybe for somebody else, you only have to do it quarterly. I tend to have to do it daily to go, what are those things? And so as I look back over my life, I graduated high school. I was going to go play football. Then I realized like right before I graduated, like, I don't even like football. I'm about to go do this for 4 more years. This is a terrible idea. And so then through a slew of events, and I'm going to junior college for a couple of years, and I transferred to Texas A&M. I graduated from there. I went to a place out in East Texas called Sky Ranch. It's a summer camp for kids. And I worked there for 4 years. I came back to Dallas. I joined a pastoral staff at a church for about 4 years and did that. So I was in full-time ministry for about 8 years right out of college. Got offered a teaching pastor job in 2010. Big church, a few thousand people, said, hey, 26, one tattoo, faux hawk. You think you're God's gift to people? Why don't you teach 25 weekends a year? And I said, why don't we not do that? Because that sounds like a bad idea. And so I said, no. They said, what do you want to do? And I said, you know, of course, I want to be a wedding photographer. And that was more like, it was a hobby my wife and I had. She had just quit her job. We just got married, had an apartment, no debt, no kids, one dog. Let's start a business. Why not? This is pre-Instagram. This is pre-Pinterest, pre-personal branding. Like we got so lucky. So we rode that wave, sort of our entrance into entrepreneurship. And then I started this business about 11 years ago. We found out we were pregnant with our son. And, you know, my wife said, if you could do anything for the rest of your life, what would you want to do? I would love to be a people expert. If I could marry my life experience, which is like the reality of what was, with 8 years of ministry, which is the reality of the deeply caring for the human being, for people. And at this point now, marry that with 15 or so years of entrepreneurship, or we'll call that business or commerce, right? If you could marry history and your past, and you could marry that with a deep care and desire for a human with the capacity to take that into the market to say, what shall we do? If I could marry all those things together, if I could be an expert at anything, I'd want to be a people expert. How could I do that? And so a little over a decade ago, started coaching individuals and saying, hey, I had this business. Do you want one? They're like, oh, I'd love to have that. And I was like, hey, I'll show you how. And inside, I'm like, how are we going to show them how? Oh, no, it's never going to work. And you know, you fast forward a decade and you go, I get methodologies and identity mapping, the confidence method, and the influence appraisal, and all these sort of ways. And I think for me, what has helped me in all of that is for me to say daily with my clients, and every time I get on stage, I start every keynote the same. If you leave today knowing more about me than you know about you, then I failed you. I'm not going home with you. you're going home with you. So buckle in, do the work, show it for yourself. I guarantee you can leave here with something that might actually change your life. Let's get going.
7: Rocky, I love that, bro. And I want to unplug, no pun intended, a few things there. So, you know, the moving, the first day of school. Wow, like that's so wild. And to hear it from that perspective, because we all had Rockies growing up, right? Like we always had the kid that was here for the first part of the year and then not there the next part of the year. Maybe 3 years later, they're back for a little bit and then they're not there again. Did that make you sheltered? Did that make you, not that you didn't trust people, but it was more of, I don't need to get close because this is temporary. Right? Like, was that a rocky feeling?
10: Yeah. I realized about the age of 30 that I was very good at disclosure and very bad at vulnerability. I was very good at giving you what you thought was vulnerability. But for Rocky, it was simply disclosure. I could recount my story for the first probably 5 or 6, 7 years as a keynote speaker. No matter what keynote I gave, every keynote started the same. So I was born in 1983. I was born in Kansas. I only lived there for about a week. Came back to Dallas and I would recount my history because I felt like if I couldn't recount everything that occurred, I didn't have the credibility to be on a stage for you to hear what I had to say because I didn't think I had the credibility or expertise in my credentials and or my resume, right? I always joke I'm the only corporate keynote speaker that's never had a resume. Why? Well, because that wasn't my life. My resume is not the certifications I have. Not knocking a certification. They're wonderful. Your boy didn't have any. Why? Because I didn't know that was a thing for me to do at the time when I should have or could have done it because I was in survival mode. I was in disclosure mode. I was in tell the same thing you need to tell to make them go, man, that guy is open, while making sure you don't tell them anything because they will use it and they will get you. And so I think as the kid that moved around a bunch of kids to go into school, like vulnerability now is my number one personal value. It's one of the values in our organization, our business, not because Rocky's an expert at it. Because if I don't do that, I know what life will become. Because if I'm not committed to saying I create the opportunity to see and be seen by others, I will make sure you don't see me and I will absolutely see you. And I've lived that life before and it was lonely and it was isolating. And as much as people in my life loved me and cared for me, it wasn't until I got married and had my own children that I was at the same house for Christmas more than 1 year in a row. There was no such thing as tradition. There was no such thing as a space where you belonged. You just went where you were allowed.
7: One of the things I probably appreciate the most is the last thing that you were talking about in the first part of the story, which is, again, I'm going to interpret this. You went from vision to action to business. So you just said, I'm going to go do it, right? Like you and your wife, hey, I'm going to go start this business. You could have easily college degree, go work for someone, right? Go build up the skill. But the mentality that Rocky Garza has is, hey, I am the opportunity. So let's talk about that. How do you take vision and then put it into action?
10: Yeah, great question. Number one, and some of you are not going to like this answer. You start by recognizing that you're probably not the person that has the vision. So let's throw out a number, right? In your area, there's 100 businesses. Let's say every one of those businesses at minimum, which we know is crazy, has 100 employees, right? So that's 10,000 people that are employed within 100 businesses. So out of 10,000, 100 of those are asked to be the visionary. You may not be the visionary. So the reason that you are stuck in inactivity is because you are attempting to be something that you were never made and designed to be because you think it will be sexier for you to be the person that has the vision. But out of 100 companies, and there's 100 employees, 99 of those are executors, integrators is what their job is. And for whatever reason, there is a singular, maybe two if we're getting wild, people who have a vision and their job is to empower and equip people to take said vision and then go execute it because they don't know how. Now, the difference between you and I in those instances is that we chose the path of most resistance, which was let's be visionaries and then figure out how in the world we're going to make it happen until we can make enough money to pay somebody else to actually do it for us because we realize we don't know what we're doing. And so that's just a part of what we would call entrepreneurship, right? Now, we chose the path of most resistance. So for most leaders, it's identifying, why don't I back up a second? What is the path for you of least resistance? It is to let go of the mentality that you think you are supposed to carry a vision and discover how can you use your unique gifts and skills to execute the vision. Even inside your own organization, my job today is to take the vision we have to best highest use of Rocky's time and everything else somebody else should be doing. Not because I'm selfish, not because I'm arrogant, not because, oh, I think I'm somebody that I don't have to. You don't want me to be in charge of the schedule. You don't want me to plan the curriculum. You don't want me to create the most dynamic booklet we're going to need to really get you. You wouldn't get one. We wouldn't have a booklet. That's a bad use of my time because I'm not good at it. So I think for leaders to take a step back and go, number one, you don't own the vision. Now, if you're listening, you're a business owner and you do own the vision, you should ask yourself this question. Am I actually a visionary or do I just have a good idea? Two very different things. I know a lot of integrators who have great ideas, but they're not visionaries. An idea is something that we haven't done yet that's going to solve a problem. A vision is something that most people can't see that changes a generation. Which of those spaces do we want to be in? Not good or bad, not right or wrong. One is not better. One is not worse. What does it make you more valuable? One doesn't make you. Don't put yourself on a chart comparing yourself apples to fish. It doesn't work.
7: Those that aren't going where they need to go. It's because you have a title, and that title usually is CEO, founder, president, insert the highest level for your company. You're not the visionary, and you don't allow others to be that. The head of a certain department with a very nice title is not a visionary, but because of the title, they feel like that's their responsibility. But because you won't let that go, and you feel like if it's not your idea, I love that you broke down the difference between idea and vision. Because it's not your idea, you're never going to let said employee or said vision happen. The biggest reason that most companies don't grow is because of that. You hold the title, but then you also hold all the cards and you won't play the hand.
10: I want you to imagine if you're a leader currently and ask yourself if visionary and integrator rubs the wrong chord with you. And you're thinking, don't tell me what I am, what I'm not. Let's give it an analogy sense because we all like a good analogy. CEO has a vision. Let's say they, in fact, are the visionary. Wonderful. CEO gets together with all their SLT, ELT, vice presidents, whatever your company calls it. And he casts the vision. Here's what I'm thinking. Here's what we're doing. Now, in that environment, that visionary is tasking all of you in that room to become architects. Go to your unique departments. Go to your areas. And draw, create, show them the plan. I'm talking CAD renderings, electrical, plumbing, where it goes, how it stays up, what's the foundational aspect. You've been given the vision, but your job in operations and sales and management and HR and people in training and development, your job is to go architect now the drawing for your people to execute on so that they can then go and say, let me get the plugs. Let me get the wire. Let me go find the electricians. But here's where it breaks down. You walk away from that meeting and you say, I'm now going to go to my team and I'm going to go be the designer. And I'm going to see if they can become the architect. Yet we've created a system of accountability, whether you're in Rockefeller Habits, you're in EOS, you're in pick whatever it is, the systematic way that you're going and you're approaching your business. Many of us, number one, aren't the visionary to begin with, and we're trying to cast vision and doesn't work. Let's assume that you are. I'm going to ask you to go ask your key leaders, the top 5, 6, 7 people in your circle. Are they leaving your office and trying to go be the designer next? Or are they leaving your office to go do their job, which is to go be the architect? I guarantee you, if you will skip that layer and go to your senior director level and ask them if their leaders are coming to them with plans or with thoughts, 90% of the time, if you have a problematic organization and you're not growing the way you think, it's because your leaders leave the meeting with you. They go into a meeting and they take your plan, your dreams, they turn it into their own dreams in their own way. They're not actually building plans. So your directors have no idea what to do, and the lack of communication, the lack of lateral leadership, and so on. So I could not agree with you more that we want to hold the cards because we think it's going to make us important. When we have to ask ourselves, are we willing to play the hand? Because ultimately we're trying to win the game.
7: How important is creating a winning culture for an organization? Again, these are the words of Mick and Mick only. I see so many times where it's on to the next project, on to the next task, on to the next problem. And as entrepreneurs, we get in that grind because that's who we are. But remember, everyone on your team isn't an entrepreneur. That's why they work with you, right? So I learned early on to celebrate wins for my team. Even if I'm not a person, like honestly, I don't need to celebrate a win. Like, my thing is, if I'm in the game, I'm supposed to win. However, the game isn't about me. The win is never about me. And so if I didn't celebrate that and create winning cultures and create even small situations where people can get the confidence to win, right? Like, I personally think that's problem number two with most businesses. Again, I don't care the size. I can go to another Fortune 5 company where the mentality is on to the next one. But the companies that celebrate small success usually have a much better culture.
10: Yeah, totally. Let's go back to our phrase earlier. Culture is not what you pontificate. It's what you tolerate. That's Rocky's fancy word because I like rhyming. Culture is not what you say it is. It's what behavior you allow. Now, I think in order for us to sort of go to that place, let's redefine the definition of tolerance, meaning what do we tolerate? Because I think oftentimes we default to tolerance is the lowest, least common denominator. What will I tolerate? That's the least amount of effort. Well, I've never been inside a thriving organization. And I'm not talking about just top line revenue. I'm saying thriving culturally, community driven, giving back. People want to be there. A low attrition, high retention. Pick a category that we want to say we measure a company's success. I've never been to one that was doing that, where what they tolerated was the bare minimum. What they tolerated was excellence. Is celebration tolerated, or is celebration the level of tolerance by which we expect? See, I think we need to take the same word and it's the way we use it to go, we don't tolerate that, or we only tolerate. Oh, wait, all of a sudden, one just became terrible and negative and the other one just became empowering. Hey, just so you know, we're an organization that we absolutely tolerate celebration. We tolerate excellence. We tolerate meeting our metrics. We tolerate daily behavior, daily activity. We only tolerate you being on time. That's what we do here. We expect you to join us in that because this is not just who we say we are. You should be able to tell by the actions of people in our organization. This is exactly what we do. And so I think so often in times, to your point, we go to places and we go on to the next one. Let's get to the next thing. All right. We crush that project. What's the next project we have to do? And in all of that, I'm not wanting to slow us down at all. I love a good metric, a KPI. What gets measured gets accomplished. I mean, we've heard a million times. You can go see 1,000 memes on today. We understand that. And A-N-D, not but, get rid of that word. A-N-D is the third or fourth time I've spelled that word out for us today. If you're listening, hope you caught on here. And do I check the box of tucking my kids in bed because they have to go to sleep? Or do I only tolerate the behavior in myself? It is to lay in bed with my son, to tell him how proud I am, to remind him that his father loves him. And no matter what happens, dad is always going to be in your corner because that's the behavior for myself that I will tolerate nothing less. One of those says, good night, son, go to bed. One says, this is the level by which I operate because I will tolerate nothing less in my life. And I use an example about kids or family or wherever you are in your life, because I find we so often, especially as coaches, especially as speakers who spend a lot of our time in the business space, we are so quick to use a business example that is forgotten. But if you can use a personal example, it will almost always translate into business. Because I can tell you what I think about most days, not business. What's the behavior you tolerate when you wake up? What's the behavior you tolerate when you go to bed?
7: Man, Rocky, could talk to you forever and a day, as you know. Last question I want to ask you, actually there's two, but the first one is the importance of self-awareness. You're one of the most self-aware people that I know. And I always tell people you can't be relatable with others if you're not self-aware. How important has that been for you? And more importantly, how important should it be for others?
10: I mean, I think it is paramount of importance to be self-aware, because that allows us to, when we are aware of ourself, we will reflect others back on us and assume it's about us. That makes you relatable, right? Like we'll go forward and we'll do a little theory we have called the upside down. When I am self-aware, it means I'm aware of myself, meaning I can go into an environment with another human being and I can be exponentially more aware of you and what is unique and specific and distinct to you, not what is a reflection of my own fear. So when I know that I am confident in me, I can see you for you. No pun intended. I don't have my glasses on today, but I can see you through your glasses. Where we lack self-awareness, though, we view everything through our glasses. And so every action was about me. Everything you said was about me. Every decision you made was about me. the issues you have is because you're unaware of yourself and you think it's their fault, right? And so self-awareness is not, I think currently it's not deemed, I don't deem it as valuable and important so that I can sit in a room and look in a mirror and go, yeah, that's me. I mean, that's a component of it. I want to be able to look in a mirror and recognize myself. Yes, but I want to be able to get in front of you and look at you and recognize you, not see it as a reflection of me. And I think that self-awareness really asks us to, let's make it really simple. Just ask yourself, you're listening, ask yourself this question. Do you spend more time at the window or do you spend more time in the mirror? And most of us spend more time looking out the window, trying to find the reflection of anything valuable and hope that it was us, because we haven't been willing to get in front of the mirror to say actually what it is.
7: Love it. Love it, man. Last question for you. What is Rocky's because? What's that? Man. What's that deeper purpose that's deeper than your why?
10: Yeah. Yeah. I have, and probably will, up until this point, spent my life discovering

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10: Good morning, everybody. Welcome to Everything Co-op. I'd like to start off by talking to you about my life. For almost 14 years, we have had the privilege of interviewing some of the most remarkable people in the cooperative movement. Leaders from housing cooperatives, credit unions, worker cooperatives, food co-ops, electric co-ops, and many other sectors. They have shared their stories, their successes, their challenges, and their visions for building stronger communities through cooperation. Today, I'm going to do something different. This is the first time I've shared the full story of how my own life led me to the cooperative movement. People often ask me, Vernon, how do you become so passionate about cooperatives? That's a fair question. The interesting thing is, I didn't start out looking for a cooperative. I was searching for another business model. I wasn't trying to become a cooperative leader. Looking back over nearly 80 years, I've realized something. I spent my life searching for ways to help people have better lives. I spent my life searching for ways to help people have better lives. Along the way, I discovered learning, I discovered caring.

ring, I discovered integrity. And many years later, I discovered that cooperatives bring those ideals together in a very practical way. So today, I'd like to sit down with you as if we were having a cup of coffee together and tell you a few stories about my life. More importantly, I'd like to tell you what those stories taught me, because I believe every life is teaching us something. The question is, are we paying attention? So I grew up in Bluefield, West Virginia. There were six children in our family, and like many families of that area, we didn't have much money. But I never felt poor. What we had was something much more valuable. We had parents who believed in education. My mother had tremendous influence on my life. One of my earliest memories is seeing her study. After all of six of us had gone to bed, sometimes she would get up before daylight to read and study while the house was quiet. I would get up with her and study. I didn't think much more about it. I just knew that's what my mother did. Many years later, I realized she wasn't just studying, she was teaching. Without saying the words, she taught me that learning doesn't stop when you leave school. Learning is a lifelong discipline. That lesson has stayed with me for almost 80 years. I still consider myself a student. Sports also played a major role in my life. My high school football coach was Merle Gaynor. He wasn't simply teaching football. He was teaching character. He had two sayings that I still hear today. The first was, a winner never quits, and a quitter never wins. The second was, when the going gets tough, the tough gets going. Now, those sound like football sayings, but they turn out to be life lessons. Coach Gaynor also believed something that has become very important to me over the years. He believed that values only matter if you're willing to live by them. One year, he dismissed his best player from the basketball team because the young man was smoking. Coach's rules were very simple. No smoking. It didn't matter if you were the star player. The rules applied to everyone. Another time, a wealthy booster wanted his son to start on the football team, and Coach Gaynor told him, I play the best players, not the richest, not the most connected, the best. That took courage. Coach Gaynor taught me that integrity sometimes costs you something. But if you're unwilling to pay that price, then integrity isn't really integrity. He also insisted that every player maintain at least a C average. Academics mattered. Athletics mattered. Character mattered. Everything worked together. Years later, I realized that Coach Gaynor wasn't just preparing us for football. He was preparing us for life. Another experience I had was at Bluefield State College. Although at the time I didn't really appreciate it, I majored in mathematics. Math became natural to me. Some of my students, my classmates, struggled when I could help them understand a problem I did. It never occurred to me that I was doing anything unusual. About 10 years after graduation, the chair of the math department, Professor A.A. Lawrence, told me something that surprised me. He said one of the things he remembered about our class was that we helped one another learn.
He said that wasn't common. I had never thought about it that way. Helping one another simply seemed right for me, the right thing to do. Looking back now, I realize that was probably my first experience with cooperation. Not cooperative business, just people learning together. One student helping another succeed. Nobody lost because someone else learned. In fact, we all became stronger. Years later, when I discovered cooperatives, that memory came rushing back to me. Maybe cooperatives had been part of my life long before I knew there was a word for it. Another thing happened to me that helped to change my life. I became student body president at Bluefield State College at the time. Now it's called Bluefield State University. Actually, I became president in an unusual way. I had run for president against my friend James Green. James won the election, and then he did something remarkable. He asked me to serve as his vice president. There was no bitterness between us. We didn't run a negative campaign. We respected one another. Unfortunately, during a period of student demonstration, James participated in a protest that led to his expulsion from the college. I had encouraged him not to take the risk because I believed the administration was looking for reasons to remove students. When James was expelled, I became student vice president. That experience taught me something about leadership. Sometimes leadership isn't something you seek. Sometimes leadership finds you. And when it does, your responsibility is to serve as well as you know how. As I look back on those early years, I can see something that I couldn't see then. My mother was teaching me to love learning. Coach Gaynor was teaching me perseverance and integrity. Professor A.A. Lawrence was teaching me that learning grows when people help one another. Bluefield State was teaching me leadership. At the time, I thought these were separate experiences. Today, I know better. They were all preparing me for a future I couldn't yet imagine. I often say that life is our greatest teacher, but life rarely hands us the lessons before the experience. Usually we have the experience first and the understanding years later. So I was a student body president at Bluefield State, was majoring in mathematics and chemistry, and life seeming to be opening doors everywhere. I had a 4-point average in mathematics, not in those reading subjects and writing. I had already completed all the requirements for math. I only needed to finish my chemistry requirements and a few general elective courses in order to graduate. And for the first time, I had choices. IBM had offered me a position in Maryland. The federal government had offered me a position as a research chemist. I had completed the academic requirements for a naval flight training. And Penn State had offered me a full fellowship to pursue a doctorate in mathematics. For a young guy from Bluefield, from Tank Hill, those opportunities seemed almost unbelievable. I was looking forward to graduation. Then something happened that I did not expect. I enrolled in a course. It was a sophomore course called Appreciation to American Literature. Now, math had always come naturally to me. Literature, reading, writing did not. This professor, Appreciation to American Literature, was a white lady. From the first day, I felt something had never
I felt something I had never experienced in a classroom before, and that something was fear, real fear. Every class began with a quiz. I studied for hours before class. I'd walk into a classroom determined to do well. Then the quiz would be handed out, and my mind would go blank. I couldn't think. I was prepared. I was afraid. And looking back, I can say something I didn't have the words to express back then. I could not learn while I was afraid. One by one, students dropped the course. We started with about 40 students. By the end, only 13 remained. I stayed because I had to graduate. But inside, I was coming apart. For the first time in my life, I began drinking. A friend of mine on the basketball team and I would borrow money to buy a bottle of Thunderbird wine. It cost about 90 cents. We would borrow money, panhandle, get enough to buy a fifth. And most days we drank the whole thing, sitting out in the student parking lot, not going to classes. I knew I wasn't trying to enjoy the wine. I was trying to escape fear. And that's a dangerous place for anybody to be in. One afternoon, Professor Isaac Robinson, the chairman of the chemistry department, called me into his office. Professor Robinson had become one of my mentors. He knew me. He knew what I was capable of. He looked at me and said something I'll never forget. He said, "Vernon, the white man has you exactly where he wants you, in the gutter." Now, some people listening may react to those words, but I want you to hear what I heard. He wasn't telling me to hate anyone. He wasn't telling me to get up. He was saying, don't let fear define your future. Those words shook me awake. I stopped drinking. I finished a semester. I had pulled like 4 A's and 2 B's the first semester. The second semester, I earned 2 C's, 1 D in personal hygiene, a freshman class, a 1 credit class. I made all A's in all the tests, but I stopped going to class. And I failed both American literature and French. And the first time in my life, I had failed. That summer, I enrolled in American literature at a small college in Charleston, West Virginia. So I walked in, I was sitting in the classroom, and I carried all of this fear with me. And this white, tall professor came in. He was tall, he was bald-headed. And he asked, "What do you see the strange up here?" Nobody answered. He pointed out somebody. Then another. And I said, "Oh, God, here we go again. What's wrong with these American lit professors?" He looked irritated. Finally, he smiled and said, "The light reflecting off my bald head." Everybody laughed. To be honest, I thought it was a pretty corny joke, but I laughed too. And something happened that changed my life. That fear disappeared. That professor had done something remarkable in less than a minute. He had made a classroom safe. Once I stopped being afraid, I could learn. At the end of that semester, I had earned an A in American literature. Not because the subject had changed. Not because I had suddenly become smarter. The environment had changed. The teacher had changed. And because the teacher changed, I changed. That experience stayed with me for the rest of my life.
Years later, whenever I stood in front of a classroom, whether I was teaching mathematics, marketing, or working with cooperative leaders, I remember those two professors. One taught through fear, one taught through encouragement. And I made a promise to myself. If I was going to teach, I wanted my classroom to be safe, where learning could flourish. There was still one problem, though. I had to pass French. I had already accepted a teaching position in Cleveland, Ohio, and I enrolled in the final French course during the semester quarter. On the first day, I went up to the professor and said something like this: "Professor, I need to be honest with you. French has been difficult for me. It's the only course I need in order to graduate. I'll do every assignment. I'll work as hard as I know how to. I'm not asking for an A. I'm asking for an opportunity to earn a C." That's exactly what happened. I worked, I completed every assignment, and I earned the C. I graduated. Looking back, that was the first time in my life that I could actually document persistence. Until then, much of my success had come from ability. This time, ability wasn't enough. Persistence carried me through. And I've discovered something since then. Life doesn't ask us whether we're talented. Life asks us whether we'll keep going when talent isn't enough. That lesson has helped me through the loss of loved ones, through disappointments, through organizations that didn't live up to their values, through businesses, through leadership, and through every major challenge I've faced. Coach Gaynor said, "A winner never quits and a quitter never wins." But then I thought he was talking about football. Now I know he was talking about life. And the beautiful thing is this: the people who helped me through that difficult period didn't just save my education. They shaped the kind of teacher, leader, and mentor I would become. Because one caring teacher, one caring mentor can change the trajectory of an entire life. Mine certainly did. You know, being a teacher, a mentor, a friend is one of the greatest things that one can do. People sometimes compliment me on things I've accomplished. They say, "Vernon, you've had an interesting career," or, "You've done a lot for the cooperative movement." And I appreciate those statements, but they leave something out. Nobody builds a life by themselves. I certainly didn't. When I look back over my life, I don't see one person, one teacher, one coach. I see mentors and family members and friends, people who believed in me and still do, before I believed in myself. So if there's anything worthwhile in my life, it's because so many people invested in me. Let me tell you about a few of them. You know, it started with my mother. She never gave speeches about education. She just lived it. She studied after all six of us were asleep. Sometimes before daylight, she taught me something that has stayed with me my whole life. Learning is something you never finish. Learning is something you practice. I think that's why, at almost 80 years old, I'm still a student, a very active student. Coach Merrill Gaynor taught me something different. He taught me character. He believed excellent wasn't an accident. It was a habit, and he was one of the winningest coaches in America at his time. He expected discipline, preparation, teamwork, integrity. Looking back, I realized Coach Gaynor wasn't trying to just win football games.
He was trying to help young men become better human beings. I have carried those lessons into every leadership position I've ever held. And then there was Professor A.A. Lawrence, chairman of the math department at Bluefield State. He told me something after I had graduated. He said, "Vernon, one thing I remembered about your class is that you always helped each other." I never thought that was unusual. Helping another student understand mathematics just seemed natural and right. But Professor Lawrence noticed. Years later, when I became involved with cooperatives, I realized he had seen something before I did. Cooperation, learning together. Nobody loses because someone else succeeds. Everyone becomes stronger. And at Bluefield State, there was also Professor Isaac Robinson. He saved me, literally. And I don't use those words lightly. He didn't save me from solving my problems. He saved me by reminding me who I was. Sometimes that's exactly what people need. Someone who sees beyond today's struggle. Someone who refuses to let you define yourself by your lowest moment. I've tried to be that kind of person for others because someone was that person for me. Hear all of these professors? Well, there's another one. Years later, Dr. Lawrence A. Johnson, he went by Larry. He hired me at Howard University to teach marketing. And eventually he became the dean of the School of Business and later asked me to coordinate the MBA program. Larry taught me something he called simplistic living. It was remarkably simple and it took discipline. His first thing he said was figure out what your basic needs are. Mine was food and shelter. Then figure out how to pay for them. How you can get enough income to pay for your basic needs. The third thing he said was, everything above that you receive, you invest. And what he said to change my life was the fourth statement. Save enough money so the interest from your savings will pay for your basic needs. He called that ultimate freedom. Ultimate freedom. He said, black folks want freedom. You have freedom when your time is yours. Not because you become rich. Because your decisions are no longer controlled by fear. You have choices. Larry also taught me always to buy quality. That was his fifth principle. It lasts longer. It costs less over time. Simple ideas, profound impact, transformed my life, and I've lived by those principles ever since. And you know, there was Stanford University. What did Stanford teach me? It certainly taught me business, strategy, finance, marketing, leadership, organizational behavior. But it taught me something deeper. It taught me how to think in systems. Instead of looking at isolated events, I learned to ask, how do these things connect? How do they work together? That was a way of thinking, changed everything. Years later, when I discovered cooperatives, I wasn't simply looking at another way to organize a business. I was seeing an entire system, a way of aligning ownership, governance, leadership, education, and community. Stanford gave me that lens, and Stanford changed my life also. I don't say that lightly. It's one of the reasons I recently made my first significant gift to the university.
not because Stanford needed my money, because I wanted to say thank you. Many years after graduation, another Stanford graduate entered my life in a new way, Professor George Parker. George and I had both become recognized as Stanford GSB Centennial Catalysts. We happened to sit together at breakfast. We started talking. Eventually, I told George something that surprised him. I told him that Leland Stanford had believed in cooperative principles should be taught at Stanford. George had never heard that. So that conversation led to George appearing on the radio show. It also led me to being thinking about what eventually became this larger vision. How can universities help students not only get jobs, but learn how to build communities, create ownership, and help people flourish? That breakfast began the beginning of another chapter in my life. So, none of these people try to make me better. They simply gave me another piece of myself. We're going to take a break. We'll be right back to talk about the rest of my life. Please don't touch that dial.

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3: Welcome back, everybody. This is Vernon Oakes, and the program is Everything Co-op. We've been on the air for 14 years now, I think. And NCB has been our main sponsor all of these years. NCB's mission is to support and be an advocate for America's cooperatives and their members, especially in low-income communities, by providing innovative financial and related services. When we left off, I was getting ready to tell you about an African proverb that says, if you want to go far, go alone. If you want to go fast, go alone. If you want to go far, go together. I found that to be true. Nobody gets very far alone. Even those people that say that they do, they have a group of people that is working with them. We're all standing on someone else's shoulder, and that's one of the reasons I love cooperatives so much. They start with a very simple idea. We can accomplish more together than we can separately. Interestingly, I was learning that lesson long before I ever heard the word cooperative. I just didn't know it yet. And the first, I want to keep going to say, if somebody had asked me when I graduated from Stanford, and if they had said, Vernon, one day you'll spend the rest of your life talking about cooperatives, I probably would have laughed because I didn't even know what a cooperative was. I had not learned anything about cooperatives in any of my formal education. After Stanford, I joined Cummins Indian Company. It was a wonderful opportunity. I traveled the world doing marketing studies. Eventually, I became president of Cummins Puerto Rico. I learned at Cummins about manufacturing, international marketing, finance, leadership, managing people, managing change. Those experiences were inevitable or invaluable, but you know, so I got bit by the entrepreneur spirit. I had the opportunity to purchase Cummins Puerto Rico. It's a great opportunity. It didn't work, so I moved to D.C. And in D.C., I started a property management business I called Oaks Management, Inc. For more than 20 years, I managed residential properties in D.C., and the DMV. Now, if you had asked me then, where did you really learn about corporates? I tell you, it wasn't in a classroom. It wasn't while managing. It was while managing housing. So housing taught me that people just don't need a place to sleep. They need a place where they belong. I watch ordinary people do extraordinary things in cooperative housing. People who had never managed budgets before learn to read financial statements. People who had never chaired meetings learn to lead boards. People who had never hired people learn how to supervise staff. People who had never thought of themselves as business people became owners. That fascinated me. Not because they were running the buildings, because they were growing. The cooperative wasn't just managing property, it was developing people. And I thought, why don't we teach that way? Now, you know, I was teaching kind of this way when I was teaching mathematics, using examples, everyday life. I was definitely teaching this way when I was teaching marketing at Howard and later at GW, when I would have people in groups, students in groups, and they would go out and do a marketing study for a real life, live business or a idea that they had to start a business. The more I learned, the more I realized that all of these lessons I've been learning since childhood, they were coming together. My mother had taught me the importance of learning. Coach Gaynor had taught me the discipline and integrity. Professor A.A. Lawrence had shown me the power of helping one another learn. Professor Robinson, Isaac Robinson, had restored my confidence. Professor Dr. Larry Johnson had taught me financial freedom. When you have control over your own time, when you wake up in the morning, you can say, do I want to talk to this person or that person? Do I want to do this task or that? But you have the choice. Stanford had taught me systems thinking. And now cooperatives brought all of those lessons together in one place. That's when I realized I hadn't been teaching for cooperatives at all. I hadn't been searching for cooperatives. I've been searching for a way to help people become the very best version of themselves in everything that I had done. Cooperatives simply happened to be one of the best ways I've ever seen do that. I started thinking, if more people knew about cooperatives, what difference might that make? And eventually that question led to Everything Co-op. October 2012, Pat Thornton and I launched what became Everything Cooperative Radio. Our goal was simple. We wanted to give cooperative leaders a place to tell their stories. We wanted people to know there was another option. We've had the privilege of interviewing hundreds of cooperative leaders around the world. Every individual interview taught me something. Every guest reminded me that cooperative isn't an abstract theory. It's people, real people, working together, solving problems together, building businesses together, building communities together. One experience had particularly profound impact on me. I became involved with the National Association of Housing Cooperatives. And eventually, I had the privilege of serving as president of the association. That experience deepened my understanding of cooperative governance. It also reminded me that cooperatives are made up of human beings, and human beings aren't perfect. We disagree. We make mistakes. Sometimes organizations experience conflict. Sometimes leaders disappoint one another. And I experienced some of that myself. Those experiences were painful, but they also reinforced something I'd been learning my whole life. No organizational structure, no matter how good, can substitute for integrity. Cooperatives work best when the people leading them honor their word, tell the truth, and put the long-term health of the community ahead of their personal interests. That lesson applies to every organization, not just cooperative. whether it's a fraternity or sorority, a church, a Mason organization, a capitalistic business, it doesn't make any difference. Organizations work best when people leading them honor their word, tell the truth, and put the long-term health of the community ahead of their personal interests. People sometimes ask me, Vernon, what makes cooperative difference? So that brings a smile to my face because I think they're asking the wrong question. The better question is, what makes people flourish? What makes people have better qualities of life? In my experience, people flourish when they are trusted, when they're educated, when they have ownership, when they participate in decisions that affect their lives, when they share responsibility, when they share success. That's what I saw over and over again in cooperatives. I wasn't watching different ways to organize a business. I was watching a different way to develop people. One of my favorite saying, tell me and I may forget. Teach me and I may remember. Involve me and I learn. When Benjamin Franklin actually said those words, they expressed exactly what I believe. Cooperatives involve people. You don't sit on the sidelines. You must engage. You must participate. You make decisions. You solve problems. You make mistakes. You learn. That's education. Not just information, but transformation. As I continue to work with cooperatives, I realize something else. They don't simply create stronger businesses. They create stronger families, stronger neighborhoods, stronger communities. Because people who learn responsibility in one part of their lives often carry those lessons into every part of their lives. Leadership isn't something you turn on and off. It becomes part of who you are. That's why after all of these years, I continue to believe so deeply in cooperatives. Not because they're perfect. They're not. They're made of humans. But because they create opportunities for everyday people, everyday ordinary people, to discover extraordinary abilities they didn't know they possessed. And I don't want that education to go unnoticed, to go unlearned. As I look back over my own journey, I realized something that surprised me. Everything that I've been learning since a boy on Tank Hill in Bluefield, West Virginia, had prepared me to recognize the power of cooperatives when I finally encountered it. The pieces fit together. Learning, caring, integrity, ownership, responsibility, community. They aren't separate ideas. They have become one philosophy, and that philosophy has guided my life ever since. So as I reflect on my life's journey, I've come to realize something that I never understood when I was younger. When I first became interested in cooperatives, I thought I had discovered a different way to organize a business. Today I see something much bigger. I believe the greatest institutions don't simply produce products or services. They produce people. They either encourage people, help people to grow, or they extract from people and leave people broken. They help people to become more capable, more confident, more responsible, more caring, more resilient. That's what great institutions do, at least. And that's why after all of these years, I'm so excited about the conversations I'm having with universities. A couple of months ago, I had the privilege of spending several hours with Dr. Darren Martin, the president of Bluefield State College, now a university. It's where I learned mathematics. It's where I learned leadership. It's where I became student body president. It's where Professor Lawrence and Professor Robinson invested in me. It's a historically black college, and those were two very strong black men. So in many ways, going back to Bluefield, even thinking about Bluefield State, it felt like coming home. So during my conversation with Dr. Martin, something happened that really excited me. Dr. Martin brought up part of Bluefield State's history, and I really had not expected him to know this. So he told me that in the 30s, students operated a cooperative on campus. It wasn't called a bookstore, but it functioned very much like one. The students owned it. They managed it. It was successful enough that it generated profits and funded scholarships for other students. Think about that. In the 30s and 40s, they were running a business that created profits and they funded scholarships. Long before I knew anything about cooperatives, and I did not know this history about Bluefield State until I read Dr. Jessica Gordon Nimard's book, Collective Courage, because she had that and many other stories of cooperatives in black communities. But black students at Bluefield State were demonstrating what students can accomplish when they're trusted with ownership and responsibility. Eventually, the state changed its policies, which brought the cooperative to an end. They said it couldn't have those kind of businesses on campuses that they were funding. But hearing that story reminded me that cooperatives isn't something new. It's not something new we're trying to invent. It's something valuable we've forgotten. As Dr. Martin and I talked, he shared a vision that immediately captured my imagination. He talked about Bluefield State becoming a center for cooperative development, a place where students and community members could come to learn how to start and operate successful cooperative businesses, not just reading about them in a classroom, but actually learning by doing, by creating them, by running them, learning how to prepare a budget, how to read financial statements, how to govern democratically, how to resolve conflict, because conflict will happen where you have two or more, how to raise capital, how to market a business, how to serve customers, how to build trust, how to build wealth, both individual and community wealth. And he described that vision. I found myself smiling because I realized we weren't talking about starting a center. We were talking about developing people, both students and community leaders. Several years later, I came very close to creating a student housing cooperative, Bluefield State. This was before Dr. Martin's time. I had negotiated to purchase a formal hotel that was about 215 units that the university had purchased for a dorm. I was going to invest $300,000 of my own money, and I was trying to secure $1 million finance. I had scheduled meetings on campus with students, representatives from the North American Students of Cooperation were coming to Bluefield to explain how students' housing cooperatives work. Then just 2 days before these meetings were scheduled, the university canceled them. I was angry. I was disappointed. But I see that the dream had not died. It simply waited for another conversation, the one I'm having with Dr. Taylor now. And maybe that's what dreams do. So I've been asked, why am I interested in student housing cooperatives? Well, there are a lot of them mainly in the north and like places like California. Even at Stanford, they have 7 housing cooperatives. But I'm not so much interested in housing as I'm interested in education. Imagine what students would learn if they owned and managed their own residence. Budgeting, leadership, governance, maintenance, planning, conflict resolution, food prep. There's so much that they would learn. Every student would have a role. Every student would contribute. Every student would build their confidence, their dignity, their self-worth. And that's education. Not just reading about leadership, but living it. So I've also had conversations with other universities. I had a conversation with Dr. A.I. Frederick at Howard, where I did teach marketing at one point before he was there. We were both attending a public hearing about building 2 big box stores, grocery stores, and then renting them out to major stores like Safeways or Giants or Harris Teeter. But in that hearing, I suggested the possibility of creating, instead of 2 stores, 4 smaller food co-ops in both Ward 7 and 8. So if we invested that money in food co-ops that were owned by the people who lived in those neighborhoods, Dr. Frederick understood these co-ops because he grew up in Trinidad. He understood the idea. In Trinidad, co-ops seem to be much more familiar. So these ideas are not limited to one community, one university, one country. People everywhere want the same basic things: opportunity, dignity, ownership, hope, trust. And then there's Stanford. I recently connected with the dean, Dean So, a new dean at the Stanford Business School. And I started out talking about teaching a course there, as I did at Bluefield State and Howard. That's just too small. The real question is, how can universities prepare students not only to succeed professionally, but how to build institutions that help people flourish, that help people have better qualities of life? Cooperatives are one answer. But the larger conversation is about education. It's about developing leaders who understand ownership, responsibility, community, and service, helping families to become stronger. I learned a lot from Coach Gaynor, Professor Lawrence and Robinson at Bluefield State, Larry Johnson at Howard. I learned a lot at Stanford. They helped develop me. Today, I want to spend the rest of my life helping people, helping build institutions that do the same thing for others. Develop people. So as we come to the end of this program, I'd like to leave you with one final thought. It's not just one thought, though. It's the lesson I've spent almost 80 years learning. When I was young, I thought success meant getting good grades. Then it was getting a good job. It was like becoming a better manager, then a good executive, then a good consultant, a good teacher, a good radio host. Today, I think success means something much simpler. Success means leaving people better than you found them. If someone spends an hour with me, either listen to this show or in person, I hope they leave with a little more hope, a little more knowledge, a little more confidence, a little more determination and joy and happiness. Then that's been a good hour spent. People sometimes ask me why I continue doing Everything Co-op. After these years, after hundreds of interviews, why do I keep doing it? It's simple, because I still believe people can learn from one another. Every guest I've interviewed has taught me something. Every cooperative I visit has taught me something. Every listener has taught me something. I have never stopped being a student, and I hope I never do. One of the greatest lessons of my life has been discovering that learning and caring belong together. Knowledge isn't enough. Intelligence alone isn't enough. Business success alone isn't enough. If what we know doesn't improve the lives of other people, then we miss something important. My mother understood that. Coach Gaynor understood that. Professor Robinson, Larry Johnson definitely understood that and lived it. The best teachers I've ever known simply transfer knowledge. They develop people. That's what I've tried to do. As I've looked back over my life, I also see disappointments, projects that didn't happen, organizations that lost their way, people I trusted who disappointed me, dreams that took longer than I expected, some dreams that still haven't happened. The Student Housing Cooperative, Bluefield, the Cooperative Development Center, the Stanford course, those dreams are still alive. And I've learned something about dreams. Sometimes they aren't waiting for the right idea. Sometimes they're waiting for the right time or the right people or the right generation. I've stopped asking, will I finish this? Instead, I ask, will I help more? Will I help move it forward? Because none of us finish the work. We simply carry it for a while and then hand it over to someone else. I've also learned about leadership. It's not about having the answers or all of the answers. Leadership is asking better questions. Questions like, how do we educate people instead of merely training them? How do we build communities where everyone has an opportunity to strive? How do we create wealth without leaving people behind? How do we develop institutions that make people stronger? How do we help the next generation become wiser than we are? Those are the questions that keep me awake at night, keeps me happy in thinking about them. Those are the questions that excite me. And as I reflected on my journey, I've come to believe that the greatest resources any community has isn't its money. It isn't its building, its technology. It's its people. When people learn, communities learn. When people lead, communities grow. When people care for one another, everyone benefits. That's why I believe so deeply in education. That's why I believe so deeply in cooperation. Not because they're ends in themselves, because together they teach people to flourish. My life mission is to help everyone, every person who hears my voice have a better opportunity to enjoy a better quality of life. That's why I teach. That's why I consult. That's why I mentor. Why I started everything cooperative. Why I'm working with Bluefield State, with Stanford. That's why I continue to learn. How do what I do or say help somebody to have a better quality of life? So when you want to know who I am, it's Voice, V-O-I-C-E, V Vernon, O Oaks, I Inspires, C Community.

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2: Ladies and gentlemen, welcome to another exciting episode of Mick Unplugged. And today we have a dynamic force in the sports industry. He's a former Marine and Army veteran. He's a current NFL agent and the founder of Forever Athlete Management. With a relentless drive and commitment to excellence, he represents top-tier athletes, guiding them to success on and off the field. Please welcome my guy, someone who's turned into one of my best friends in the world, the tenacious, the visionary, the dedicated, Mr. Damian Knight. Damian, how you doing, brother?
3: Man, I'm good. Thank you for having me on today.
2: Dude, I appreciate the human being that you are. Like, I've learned so much about you, like, obviously through social, following your path, but then just, you're just an overall great dude, man. And like, I just appreciate you for being the dude that you are. I want to start with your military background.
3: I wouldn't trade it for anything else, right? It taught me a lot of lessons. I joined super young. Like, I graduated high school at 16 years old, thought the military was my way out. You know, I had to get out of town. So joined the Marine Corps and early on got identified to be part of this like nuclear reaction team where, you know, I had to go through this big selection and everything was super, a lot of red tape to get into, like realistically, right? Made me grow up really quick, especially for a 17-year-old kid, you know, and then very quickly was put in charge of people and assets and seeing things that people only see in movies. And it was awesome. I feel like it made me mature a lot quicker than my peers. You know, I would go back home on leave and I'm 18 years old telling people to be careful and be responsible and this and that. And all they're thinking about is the party on Friday night or whatever's right. Next. So I made a lot of really good friends, lifelong connections there at my first duty station in South Georgia. And then I had a couple options of where to go after. And California popped up as one. And I was like, man, I've never been more west of like Mississippi.

0: this point in my life. So I was like, let's do it, man. Jumped in, ended up getting stationed in 29 Palms, California. I always told people it's in the middle of nowhere, but in the middle of everything. You know, everything in life is what you make of it. And I was about 2 hours from Vegas, 2.5 hours from LA, 2.5 hours from San Diego. So if you wanted to do something, you were in the prime location. You know, one thing that I did early on was take in a lot of guidance and leadership from everyone. I just wanted to learn. I volunteered for literally everything, even the things that going back, I wish I wouldn't have volunteered for. I learned a lot and was able to develop myself as like kind of a servant leader. And that's something that I transition into this NFL space of like, how can I best lead these high level athletes that they don't always have it all together, right? So they need that mentorship and that guidance and that what's next planning. And that's what I feel the military was able to help me really transition into the space.
1: I appreciate that so much, man. Like I said, you know, I'm definitely thankful for the service that you put in. And more importantly, the servant leadership that you have, right? To not let it stop there. But I want to unpack something you just said, man. So you graduated at 16?
0: I had a mission. My mission was to get out of town, right? So I went to my guidance counselor my junior year of high school, and I was like, how do I get out of here? And they're like, well, if you want to, you could take night school, right? So I was going to school normal, like 9 to 4 o'clock every day, whatever it was. And then I would go work. I had a job. I was working at Zaxby's. I was working there from about 5 to 8 every day. And then I would leave there and go to the technical college in town and take school with adults that were trying to get their GEDs. I was taking like a couple extra English classes and math classes just to check the boxes. And I ended up graduating with like a 2.7 GPA, but I got out of there, man. It was a super busy senior year. You know, everybody has these stories of their senior year, how wild and crazy it was, man. I started grinding right away. I was trying to get out of town.
1: All right. So now let's fast forward to you're now officially out of the military. What led you to the path of sports agency life?
0: There was like multiple things that kind of led me into this path. And, you know, I got out of the Marine Corps, didn't know what I wanted to do with my life, but I knew how to shoot guns, right? So I started working at these gun ranges and at gun stores, just trying to make it make sense. After about 4 or 5 months, I was like, man, I need to be back in the military in some capacity. So I joined the Florida Army National Guard to try to become a Green Beret, actually. I went through this thing called a Special Forces Readiness Evaluation, where I actually got selected through this process to be able to continue training. And then I started college kind of simultaneously, definitely bit off a little more than I could chew. It was great, man. I started playing rugby in college, doing all this stuff. I was in probably the best shape of my life, trying to do all these things at one time. And I remember I was working at a gun store. I ended up meeting an athlete who played for the Jacksonville Jaguars, who's now actually one of my best friends. And I just kind of seen how he was treated by agents along the way and kind of like forgotten about here and there. And it reminded me of the military and all those times where I was forgotten about or kind of treated like a number when I knew like, hey man, I'm the guy. Like, why are you treating me like a number? You know? Yeah. And so I wanted to take that and apply it, you know, hey, how can I help these guys? You know, during COVID, I went and I was actually a contractor for the Department of State as a sniper. There was nothing else to do. The world was shut down. So let me go make some money. And I did that for a while. I actually got stuck in Afghanistan because flights quit happening. I was supposed to be there for 3 months, ended up being there for like 7.5, 8 months. Came back, met my wife. After that, man, she kind of convinced me to start my first business doing security consulting and teach people to shoot. And obviously it was easy. It was a lot of fun. I was able to do all the stuff I liked from the military, but leave all the stuff I hated behind. And ended up teaching like a handful of NFL players. It started becoming a trend. It wasn't just one NFL player who would complain about their agent. It was, you know, this guy and this guy, or maybe they wouldn't complain directly, but they'd be like, hey man, this guy's tripping, you know, like he's got to figure this out. And I'd be like, you know, just kind of take notes. I didn't really ask many questions. I was just taking notes. And finally asked one of my friends, like, hey, do you think I should do this? He's like, oh, 100%, man, you kill it. And I was like, all right, when you hear that from someone in the space, you just got to, you know, Jesus, take the wheel. You got to do it, man.
1: Yeah.
0: And so talked to my wife about that too. It was a really big decision. And she was like, yeah, you can do anything you put your mind to. She's a rock star, man. Like without her, who knows where I'd be. And I went back to school, got my master's degree, and you know, went through the process to become an agent, which I did not do nearly enough research for.
1: Tell us about that process. What is that process like?
0: You have to have a master's degree or better, like a terminal degree. So like a lawyer, doctor, or something of that nature. And then you go through this application process, which opens up every January. And they make it sound like it's just a normal job application. You know, you pay your fee and that's it. But then you open it up and it's like 160 pages. And you're like, what am I getting myself into? I felt like I was back in the military about to try to go for a top secret security clearance. You know, you fill this thing out and it's asking you for references and everything you did. And a lot of jobs I've had I've like let people know like, hey, I'm going to put you down as a reference. There was no way in my head I thought the NFL was going to reach out to every single reference I put down. And I started getting called from Marines that I hadn't talked to in 10 years. They were like, hey, bro, why did the NFL just call me? And I was like, oh, no. So I started like backtracking, trying to get everybody up and let them know. Anyways, you do this application in January. It's due by February. And then they go like radio silent. You don't hear anything from them at all until about May. And then all of a sudden, they're like, hey, man, congratulations, you're eligible to take the test. And they send you have all these materials that are sent to you. And I remember looking at it through the same lens I did in the military, which is when I was given information, I would just memorize it.
1: Yeah.
0: But this was like 700 pages and I had 2 months and I was like, oh no, I can't memorize this. And I thought I was going to, I told my wife, I was like, I'm going to sit right here every night when the kids go to bed, I'm going to memorize a couple pages. And I opened it up and I closed it right back and I slid it aside. I was like, you know what? We have a seminar in a couple months. They'll teach me everything I need to know. I just trusted the process, man. And I really didn't open the book at all until I went to that 5-day seminar. And you go to the seminar and, you know, they're teaching you so much information. So basically you go to the seminar like 7 or 8 every morning until about 5 p.m. And then what I was doing from 5:30 p.m. until midnight was studying all the information they just taught us. And I did that for 5 days. On the 6th day, you take the test. I was hearing all these horror stories about people, because if you fail it the first time, you can take it again in a year. Fail it the second time, you have to come back in 5 years. I'm hearing horror stories. There was a lady in our class who's like, this is my 4th time taking the test. You know, I'm no mathematician, but I'm over here crunching the numbers.
1: That's a life journey right there.
0: And I was like, what do you do for a living? She's like, I'm an attorney. And I was like, oh no. I was like, if an attorney can't pass this, and this is like a very law heavy book, I was like, this is a wrap. I remember I called my wife after the test, because the biggest thing people tell you is they time out. They lose track of time because the questions are too dense. You have basically 3 minutes a question. You know, when I did my average time at the end of this, I finished it in about 40 seconds a question. And I called my wife and I was like, hey, I finished. And she was like, oh no, how was it? And I was like, I definitely failed. Like, there's no way I finished that quickly and people are struggling with time unless I misinterpreted every single question. And I really think the thing that helped me the most is that I wasn't an attorney. So I didn't read too deeply into every single question. And like, I'm very good at, from my time in the military, they give you a mission and you have to sift through a lot of BS, you know, to find out what you actually have to do as a unit. So it's the same thing. I just went through and it may be a 1,000 word question that you're only looking for 8 words, you know? And so like, I'm pretty good at skimming that and finding what I needed. And you take this test in July and you don't even find out. Again, it goes silent until October. So I finally got the call in October that I passed and hit the ground running, man. Never looked back.
1: I love that, man. I love what you just said about, you know, you just answered the question. And that, to me, that correlates in life too, because a lot of times people, I think they feel like they need to give you more words than are actually needed, or they need to paint a picture that isn't there. But most of the time, we just want the answer, right? Like, I don't need Damien to talk to me for 20 minutes when he could have just said 5 words and I could have got to where I'm going, right? And I think that's where people miss, and especially leaders. Sometimes your team just needs the answer. Sometimes they just need the vision. Sometimes they just need to say, hey, we're going over here, so that they know, all right, we're going over there.
0: Correct.
1: So going back to that test really quick, like, what's for the common person, what's something on that test, without like going through a question, but what's something that as a sports agent, you have to know that most people don't think that you have to know, or a rule that you have?
0: You know, like, one thing that people probably don't associate with sports agents having to know is like, the benefits, like health benefits that players get, right? So obviously you expect us to know money. You expect us to know contract values, that kind of thing, because that's negotiation. But what we also have to know is, if a player gets hurt because of an injury, how do you guide them through that process, right? What does their medical recovery look like? It's not always as easy as the player is going to get help by the team. They could get released by the team and need 1, 2, 3 opinions, go on workman's comp. Now we have to navigate that state's workman's comp on top of the NFL's processes.
1: Talk to us about getting your first couple of clients. Like, I know you had some friends that asked for advice and this and that, but then when ink has to go to paper, it becomes a little bit different.
0: Right? 100%. Part of my initial thought process was like, hey, I know all these guys and they're coming up on contract years and they trust me. Like, we're boys. They're about to sign with me. This is going to be awesome. It's going to be a slam dunk. And that was just not the case. I become an agent. I'm texting all my friends like, hey, man, I made it. And they're like, cool. Like, are you going to work for a big agency? And I was like, well, you know, I reached out to a couple and I'm not going to name them, but like, their morals and ethics just didn't align with mine. Right. Mm. So for that reason, I actually met someone else through the process of becoming an agent. We started our own agency together. Right. So I have a business partner in this whole thing, Jeffrey Poe. I was like, nah, man, I'm going to do my own thing. And almost every player would be like, oh, that's bold. And I'd be like, oh, what do you mean? They're like, well, how about I make a call and you can work with my agent? And I'm like, oh man, like what am I getting my hands into? You know, I'm like, no, man, I trust myself. I know the process. Like I'm going to kill it. None of those players signed with me, but I will say that those players would check in on me through the process. They'd ask me, they'd, you know, tell me about certain athletes that maybe aren't even in the NFL. They never made it, but it was their friends. So they could kind of connect me with them. But largely, man, connecting with these athletes, it's like online dating. You're sliding into the DMs. You watch. So, you know, The Office now is, you know, Saturday watching a football game. And then you see a player who looks flashy and fast and you look up his stats and then you turn around, and you read every report that's ever been written. And then you find him on Instagram and you go, hey man, you looked really good on Saturday. You know, like I love the way that you attack the ball. Would you like to talk? You know, and it's like, right. It's really hit or miss. And obviously it's a little bit more in depth than that, but that's really what it feels like. You'll have players that, you know, they leave you on read and it kind of hurts your heart a little bit. You're like, man, I thought I put a lot into that message. And then you have players that'll immediately hit you back, or you have players that'll never, ever even open the message because they have so many followers, you get lost in the mix. You know, I got really fortunate. I guess it's a mixture of being fortunate and having a drive that a lot of other people don't. Last year, October came around and they're like, hey, this counts as one of your years, you know, being certified. You only have 3 years to sign somebody or you expire. And I'm like, oh, I'm getting somebody year one. That was my whole goal. I'm getting somebody. And so I went through and started looking at every team across America, hopefully like thinking that I could get someone in Florida that we got someone at FAMU, luckily. But like outside of that, man, Florida's untouchable for me. I'm over here in Mississippi, Auburn, the Carolinas, yeah. You name it. You know, I was able to collectively as an agency, we signed over 10 people in year one. You know, we were able to get 9 people into the NFL in year one. Out of those people, of the ones that I directly was kind of like the lead agent on, 2 of them stuck in the NFL. So I had 2 players stick in the NFL year one. And the other ones, we all got 2 or 3 tryouts for. So it's not like they had one opportunity. We were able to provide them all the opportunity, which is really our job at the end of the day. You know, I can't play football for you. You know, unfortunately, I wish I could, man. If I could, I'd be in a different tax bracket because I'd be out there.
1: I love that. So which one of you came up with the name of the agency? So Forever Athlete Management.
0: That is a good question, man. We had a list, a laundry list of about 100 names. And we hated every single one of them. And so instead of just like throwing them away, I started making logos. Like sometimes you have to see it. And nothing was sticking, man. Like nothing. And I was sitting on the couch one day, just got done playing with my daughter. I just had a beer. And I was sitting there and I was like, what am I doing here? Like, what is this agency about? And the biggest thing is I don't want a player to ever think like we're going to ditch them. Like, hey, you used to be a guy and now we're going to forget about you. Like, no, I want to help you through retirement. Even if you had 1 year in the NFL or 10 years in the NFL, I want to see you succeed afterwards too, right? And so I was sitting there and I was like, forever. And I just got stuck on the word forever. One of my boys hit me up. He texted me, he's like, hey fam, what's up? And I was like, fam. I was like, hold on, forever. And I just sat there and finally I sent it to my partner and he was like, nah, man, that ain't it. And I was like, what do you mean? Like, this is crazy. Like, this is so good. And the next day he called me up. He's like, hey, man, I was thinking about that. Like, I actually think you're onto something. And so I made the logo up and, you know, put it on a website. And we were like, oh, man, this is it. This is, you know, because it just is who we are. Like, cool. It's cool branding, right? But also, like, we treat every player like you are family. And that's not just being corny. Like, I know about your mom, your dad, your sister.
1: I love that. And I actually was going to ask you, which is a great segue, because on the podcast, we talk about your because, right? That thing that's deeper than your why, like your true purpose. And so when I see FAM, right, Forever Athlete Management, I'm like, Damon's got a because somewhere around there, whether it is family, whether it is legacy, there's a because somewhere. So this is the right opportunity for me to ask, what's your because, brother?
0: I don't think I've ever heard it worded that way. And I love that, though. Like, what is the because? And again, like, because I don't want to see guys get left behind. I don't want to see guys get forgotten about. And you hear this statistic of your NFL players 3 years after the NFL are broke. And I realized that the NFL doesn't require us to make them have a financial advisor. That's kind of crazy to me. So I don't require you to. However, I highly, highly, highly recommend it. And we've already vetted a handful of them. So I make you vet them as well as part of the process. You want to join FAM, you're joining and you have to like kind of abide by what we are going with, right? Our system. I just don't want any of these guys to call me 3 years after the NFL and go, man, you got a job because I'm broke. I need something, right? I don't want them to feel trapped.
1: So you told us a little bit about what it's like being an agent. Yeah. Talk to the common folk like me about these contracts, right? Because we see these 5-year, I mean, now I'm going to outdate myself now. 5-year, $200 million probably isn't even surface level anymore for a lot of these folks. But you see these big numbers. And then we always hear, yeah, but you got to go back to the guarantee because that's what the real contract is. So talk to the common folk about what these contracts really are. What do you look for when you go to negotiate? And then from a player's perspective, what are some things that they should be looking for in these contracts too?
0: Yeah, so that's a good point, you know, when you talk about guarantees. And in reality, you know, talking to the common people, if you take someone who's been in real estate, right? When someone has been in real estate and they go to sell their house, or someone who hasn't been in real estate and they go to sell their house, what they're going to do is they're going to look at comps in the area. How much did my neighbor sell his house for? How much was my house sold for in the past? And what does the current market look like, right? It's kind of the same thing with players. Cool. So I got a wide receiver who has these stats and he played in these years. Let me look at every other receiver who is similar in height and weight and shape and play size and the years that they played and see how much that guy got, you know? Okay. So now we have our comparison amount. And a lot of people, they'll look at it as like, hey, the Jacksonville Jaguars, they were offering me $1 million, right? But no guarantee. You know, or we'll say like the LA Chargers, they were going to give me $2 million with $1 million guaranteed. At face value, you look at it as, all right, well, if I go there, it's double the amount. And the total amount of Jacksonville is guaranteed in LA, right? Which is great, you would think. But now, dial back a little bit, we have to look at the tax rate for those cities, right? And where are you playing your games? Because a lot of people don't understand, you don't just get taxed for the state you're in. You get taxed for every single city you play in. And so if I'm on a West Coast team, I'm probably playing a little more on the West Coast, and we know those tax rates are higher, right?
1: Versus the entertainment tax in California,
0: right? Yeah, man. Yeah. And so a lot of the times when you look at those West Coast contracts, it will be a lot higher for that reason. And people are like, oh, he must just be a better player. It's like, no, in order to be there, he needed more money to survive. I would say that's kind of one thing to look at, but the guarantee is always the biggest thing. You could look at a contract and say, you know, you're getting a 3-year, $5 million contract, but 4 is guaranteed. That's awesome, you know? Or you could get that same 3 years at the same location for $15 million, but none is guaranteed. You have to really ask yourself, what do I think I'm going to get, right? So if it's not guaranteed, there's probably incentives, right? Well, we'll keep it with wide receivers. Maybe he has to have X amount of touchdowns or X amount of first downs, or he has to, you know, have 1,000 yards receiving every year to get $1 million bonus, like whatever it is. And it's not just betting on yourself. A lot of players will be like, man, I'll bet on myself. I'm the best. It's great that you're willing to bet on yourselves, but you have to look at this whole thing as a business now. And they're bringing in other receivers with similar incentives, you know, and then the coaches know the incentives. So sometimes, you know, in certain situations, quarterbacks or whoever will try to help you with that incentive. There's a lot that goes into it, man. And I would say one of the other big things to look at, and, you know, it's back on that guarantee thing, is when you're looking at a guarantee, things are guaranteed regardless of skill, injury. And if you're a guy who's had a bunch of injuries and you can get a guarantee that says, hey, even if I re-tear the same ACL I've torn 3 times, I'm guaranteed a couple million, maybe it's worth you taking some off the top to have guaranteed generational wealth. Yeah, I think it's funny that when you get into this industry, and this isn't with everybody, but when you get into this industry and you're talking to a player about $5 million and they're like, man, that's not much money.
1: I have another question. I'm going to ask it and tie it to the real world for a second. Okay. So let's just say I'm a salesperson and I get hired and, you know, they tell me I'm going to make $65,000, $70,000 a year. With incentives and bonuses, I could make $100,000. And I bust my butt and I go, I'm the number one salesperson. I make $100,000. Next year, they hire someone else and they give them a base that starts at 100. And then now all of a sudden they're making 150, but I'm still the best salesperson out there and I can only make $100,000. So now I'm going to tie that scenario to the sports world. How do you deal with the ego, right? So you sign someone or someone signs this year and they're the number one highest paid wide receiver. Well, then 6 months later, another team signed somebody and now they're the highest paid wide receiver. You've got that ego to deal with a lot with athletes. How do you manage that ego?
0: That's kind of twofold. So one, when we're going through our process of finding athletes, we try to really screen for that, you know, and that's hard because sometimes it'll come out later in life, right? But we really try to screen for that and like really do a lot of character evaluation on our players. But I would say if I was faced with that situation, you just have to be honest with the player. Be like, look, you were the best. Now you have to prove that you're the best again because you're currently under a contract. You signed, right? You know, if you compare it to the national debt, unfortunately, our debt keeps growing, right? So the budget for the NFL keeps growing every single year. And so that debt that America has, things are going to adjust according to that debt, what percentage people are taking of it. It's the same thing with a salary cap, right? Every year that salary cap grows, you are already locked in. Right? You're locked into whatever it is. And so now this player can get a larger percentage. So it's really about how do we look at this in the future and make sure you're the highest paid again. So in order to do that, you have to swallow your pride for, you know, whether it's 1 year, 2 years, 3 years, right? And go out there and show why you're better than him every single year. You know, show why you deserve to make more than him every single year. So when that day does come, it's not even a question of if he's there, if he's lost a step, if he's worth the money. They're going to be throwing the money at you. Yeah, the ego may be there and then be like, hey, man, screw that. Release me. I got to go somewhere else. But the reality of it is, a lot of times, even if you get released by that team because you feel this is a personal attack, when another team picks you up, they're picking up the same contract.
1: For everybody that's listening, what Damian is saying is keep working, right? Like, let your work be your work. A lot of times we start thinking about or comparing to others. At the end of the day, if you're good at what you do, again, I don't care what industry you're in, what position you're in, I don't care what you do. If you are good at what you do, people notice. But it's the moment that you stop and you want to compare or you want to complain, people notice that too. People notice the work and people notice the not work as well.
0: Yeah. And everybody's at a different point.
1: What do you look for in the athletes you're bringing on?
0: It's kind of a revolving door, right? Like it's constant. But I would say for me personally and as an agency, what we value, right? And I'll say it time and time again, and some people take it the wrong way, but when you really unpack it and understand what I'm saying, it's a good thing. So what I look for are great people who are good football players, because you can take a great person who's good at football and make them better at football, right? That is very possible. But if you have a person who's a great football player, they're a killer on the field, but they're not a good person, it's a lot harder to make that adjustment and make a character adjustment at 23, 25, 26 years old, right? And I'm not saying that's not something I'm willing to do. I'm willing to help mentor and guide you and try to develop you, but some of those people don't want it. Hey, I am the guy. I'm the best corner in the NCAA. I don't need to be a better person, right? Like that's kind of the attitude you'll get. The reason that I'm looking for those great people is because, for example, a guy like Swayze Bozeman, right, who played college football for 7 years, right? 2 years in junior college, 5 years at Southern Mississippi, had some injuries along the way. Such a great guy and a high work ethic that we knew once he gets his foot in the door, they're not letting him go. Like we just knew that. And the thing is, like when I went to the AFC championship game and I'm down on the field and I was meeting the linebackers coaches and defensive coordinators, they're like, Swayze Bozeman, that is one of the best people I've ever met. You know, and that's what I want to hear, right? He's obviously in the room for a reason still, right? But he's one of those people when there's an optional linebackers meeting, he may be the only person who shows up. And that goes a long way. And if you're one of those guys with an ego or a chip on your shoulder and you don't show up to that, like you said, people will notice when you don't show up just as much as they'll notice you do show up. You know, and sometimes even more. They'll be like, man, he didn't show up to this meeting today. You could have been there 29 days out of 30 of the month and you missed that one day, and everybody in the office is going to talk about the one day you didn't show up. That's what we look for, man. And a lot of the times everything else follows after that, right? You find this person who's a great person, someone who is receptive to criticism, right? And I just keep it real with these guys.
1: So for the athlete that's listening or watching this podcast, why Forever Athlete Management? Why FAM? Why should they choose you?
0: You know, you have over 1,000 agents as of this year. I don't know the exact number, but it's between 150 and 200 agents actually have people on a roster. That's it, right? So we're looking at about 20% of agents actually have someone somewhere. And if you look at myself and my partner, we have 5 people in the NFL. So we're not, it's not like, hey, we accidentally got a guy on the practice squad. Like, no, what we're doing is working, right? And we're going to keep building. And the thing is, why we're different is I'm never going to give an athlete an intern's phone number, right? Or a secretary. You're always going to be able to get a hold of me, my business partner. We have another guy who does just endorsements, another guy who just does PR, and you'll have all of their cell phone numbers. You're going to have the guy's cell phone numbers, right? It's never going to be, oh, can I take a message? Like, no, you're getting a hold of somebody, right? And that's no matter how big we get. So again, I say we've been growing. So we have guys we're doing NIL for in college, and we have our pros. We even have one in the UFL now. Like we are getting everywhere quick. And so we brought in another agent who's actually NFL and NBA certified, right? So eventually there's going to be an NBA branch of FAM as well. And that's what we intend to keep doing. As we get more athletes, we're bringing in more agents that are like-minded to keep that ratio high. So you always have someone you can reach out to, and you never get lost in the mix.
1: I love that, brother. Any final words of wisdom for the people?
0: Man, I guess if there are any other athletes out there listening to this, what I would say is the money is going to come. Don't get so wrapped up in the money now. If you focus on your education and you focus on your development, your personal development on and off the field, the money is going to come.
1: Where can people find and follow my guy, Damian Knight?
0: Yes, I'm on Instagram, NFL underscore agent underscore Damian Knight, as well as Forever Athlete Management. That's our at. We're also on X as Fam Agency. And yeah, if you guys want, you can shoot me a DM. If you have any questions, I'm an open book. And yeah, our website is foreverathletemanagement.com. If
1: athletes, slide into his DMs.
0: Yeah.
1: Slide into his DMs. He's ready.
0: Yes, sir.
1: Man, I appreciate you for taking time. I know how busy you are and I know how hectic your schedule is. So it means the world to me that you took some time to spend with us, man. So I appreciate you, brother.
0: Yeah. No, again, I appreciate you having me on here and I look forward to going back and watching this.
1: You got it, man. And for all the viewers and listeners, remember, your because is your superpower. Go unleash it.
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1: Ladies and gentlemen, welcome to another exciting episode of Mick Unplugged. And today's guest is an exceptional motivational speaker and advocate who has dedicated his life to empowering youth and communities. Overcoming significant challenges in his own life, he has become a voice of hope and inspiration for many. Please join me in welcoming my good friend, Mr. Roy Juarez Jr. Man, Roy, so one, again, honored to have you here. Man, your story is more than inspirational. Your story is so powerful. On the show, we talk about your because, that thing that really pushes you.
13: I really think my because is my siblings. That's it. Like they're the reasons why I fight as hard as I do. But when I started to fight for them and I started working with kids across the nation, I started to see all the other kids that reminded me of my siblings and my little brother and my little sister, especially.
1: Like, let's go back to how this started and what growing up was like for you and talking to the audience about that journey, not to talk to yourself, but to tell that story.
13: Yeah. I was invited to be a keynote speaker at a conference that I had snuck into when I was a homeless teenager. And I snuck into that conference to steal a meal. And I remember when I was the keynote, they invited me on stage. I'm standing at the podium And I remember glancing back to the very back of the room where I had sat as a homeless kid. And I said, man, if I could have just run to him, meaning my younger self, and tell him, don't give up. Life will get better, but you have to be here to see it. You're not going to believe that you're eventually going to be close to your mom again, that you're going to have nieces and nephews that you absolutely love, that you're going to see the things that you have seen. And I share that with kids because I also want them to know that what they're going through at that moment, there is a future. They have a future that belongs to them, not to their situation, that belongs to them, not to their family environment, not to their socioeconomic environment. It belongs to them, but they have to put in the work to get there. But they don't have to do it alone because there are people who believe in them and people want to help them get there. I became homeless officially at the age of 14. And I say officially because it all started when I was about 12. My parents were going through a very violent divorce, but 1 week my mom would take him back. The next week he would have to be gone. And so It got to the point that I started to defend my mother physically whenever I was always with her, always protecting her, always trying to be there to support her. So when my dad came home, I remember one time he said to her, you need to make a choice. Do you want your son or do you want me? Right. And I mean, that hurt, right? Because I'm Roy Wattis Jr. I carry his name. And I said, you know what, mom? I said, you don't have to make a choice. I'll leave. And I remember that in that one instant calling this woman from the church. And I said, well, please come get me. Please come get me. Please come get me. It was Easter. And she's like, okay, I'll come get you. And I spend Easter with them. But what breaks my heart is when I think about my mom, I'm sure he left too. So she literally spent Easter alone. I left, he left. And so it was a constant going back and forth. And so one day my mom finally just said, you know what? Enough's enough. I want you out. Get out. Get out. My dad was like, if I can't have you, no one's going to have you. So we had to go into hiding. And we started moving from home to home to home. And every time he would find us, we would have to take the sheets off our bed, put them on the floor, put our clothes in the middle, and we were gone every single time he found us. And around 14 years old is when I finally became homeless on my own. My mom had met a man and who was helping her. And he said, I'll help you. Come live with me. But the only catch was that he didn't want kids. And for the longest time, Mick, I thought that she just left us because she didn't want us. Fast forward many years later, after I'm an activist crossing the country, working all over the nation, I invite my mom to come with me to upstate New York. And she's with me. We're in a juvenile hall in upstate New York. And where I speak, I tell our story. And afterwards, we're all talking, me, the students, the probation officers, and one woman is talking to my mom behind me, and I can hear her talking, and I'm talking to a young girl, but I want to hear what's happening to my mom, make sure she's safe. And the lady said, how could you leave them? And she said something that kind of shifted everything in my perspective. She told that lady, you don't get it. You don't get it. He wanted me dead. If he would have found us, he might have killed all of us. If he would just find me, he's only going to kill me. So in her brokenness, her thought was getting rid of us was technically saving us.
1: Saving you. Yeah.
13: And that has changed everything. You know, parents are human. They make mistakes. They're growing up just as they have the same pains and fears and anxiety that even I have to this day. I personally don't have children. I can't even imagine what my mom was going through, knowing that her high school sweetheart wanted her dead, and now she's having to care for five kids and can't do it. And then he gets her fired from her job. She now can't do it financially.
1: Talk about that emotion. So the emotion before you knew the real reason, right? The real because. Your mother's because was saving your life, right?
13: Absolutely.
1: But 14-year-old Roy didn't know that.
13: What was that emotion? Roy was lost.
1: Right.
13: He thought he was the common denominator because his grandparents didn't take him. They took his little sister, but they didn't take him. His aunts and uncles wouldn't take him. All the families that he lived in, he could only stay for a short while, whether it be a month in some lucky cases, whether it be a night in others. So I got to the point that I was like, you know what? The only common denominator is me. I must be bad. Something must be wrong with me because nobody wants me. And the sad thing is that this happens in a lot of our youth across the nation. And I have seen it firsthand. And I've learned that kids never stop loving their parents. It was never my parents' fault as a kid. It was me. Mm. Kids only stop loving themselves. And that's what's really sad, because then they grow up with this idea that I'm not good enough. I don't deserve. Why should I even try hard? That future, that college isn't for kids like me.
1: And what was that like as a kid trying to create bonds of friendship with other kids, or was it like you didn't want to attach to people because you never knew what stability was? Like, what
13: for
1: was
13: me,
1: that
13: I
1: like?
13: Think it was the opposite. I was so hungry for someone to love me that I attached to everyone and I became what everyone wanted me or needed me to be at that moment. So if I went to a new home, I now say that I like looked in an imaginary bag and asked, well, who do they want me to be? Because if I could become whoever or whatever in some cases, which is not good, what they want me to be, then that meant that I had a place to sleep one more night. I had food to eat one more day. If my baby brother or my baby sister wanted to see me and this family would let them, I at least got to see my brother and sister for like one more night. And so I lost myself in this homelessness, in this process, in this bag full of different Roys to survive.
1: That is so deep and so uncommon, but common at the same time. And what I mean by that is uncommon because we don't get to hear these stories. And a lot of times when you're speaking to youth, they're not going to tell you everything that's really going on. But the common part is this is what's going on today still, absolutely, right? And as leaders, as adults, as leader of people and leaders of communities, it's our job to have those conversations, absolutely, to let people know that there are safe outlets. And so I applaud you for creating those safe outlets, brother.
13: Thank you. And I think that you touch on a really good point. Kids want to share, but they're scared to share. And the reason I say right. that is I loved my mom and I didn't want my mom to get in trouble. And I knew that if I would have spoken up, she probably would go to court and my brain was like, she's going to go to jail. And so my loyalty was still to my mother. I wasn't going to say anything.
1: Yeah.
13: It's not until you find a trusted adult that youth like myself will let you in to even help.
1: That's great, dude. So let's go to the hotel that you were sneaking into to get meals. So let's talk about that journey and the humbling of that, right? Like, absolutely. Continental breakfast. All right. I can go in here today. If I come in tomorrow, they may not know that I'm here or that I'm actually staying here. So walk us through that survival, dude.
13: Absolutely. Yeah. And thank you for those words, actually, survival. I think that when you grow up with a tough life, you learn lessons that can never be taught in a book. But if you can take your education and define those lessons, then there's no stopping you. Because education will not only change your life, but it will change the entire fabric of your family. And that's why education is so powerful. And at this point, I was very street smart. And so I saw this huge hotel, downtown Dallas, Texas. It's the Omni Hotel. And I thought, man, they got to have food in there, right? It's a beautiful, big, big hotel. So I walk in and I'm looking around. And sure enough, I saw this line of women about to go into this room. And I figured, they're going to probably have some type of meeting. There's got to be food in there. So I hid my bag because I learned as a homeless kid, if I was invisible, I got to stay longer. I couldn't make any waves. If I was living in a home, I'm going to wash my dish. I'm going to clean your dishes. I'm going to cut your yard. Because the happier you are with me there, the longer you'll let me stay. Kids become invisible, but no child, no kid should ever have to be invisible. Right? They have a voice and their voice matters and they have to learn how to use that voice. And it's up to us as the adults to help them learn how to use it effectively. And so I go in, I hide my bag and sure enough, they open up these doors and all these women start to walk in and I walk right in there with them. And I go sit in the very far back corner so that no one would notice me. And as I sit there, some lady comes and she serves me and I thank her and I start to eat. Well, this woman comes out on stage and I don't really care what she has to say. Like I'm going to eat my meal and I'm going to leave. But when she's talking, her words, like I'm really listening to what she's saying. And she's talking about the way she grew up on the last street in Laredo, Texas to the border. And she grew up as an immigrant. Her parents were immigrants and how she was told that girls like her don't make it. But this woman grew to be the highest ranking Latina woman in the combat support field of the United States Army. She broke all kinds of records because her father taught her to ask, why not you? He said, why not you? You go ask that counselor who said you can't make it. Go ask her, why can't you make it? And as I sat there, I had my plate in front of me. And even though I was hungry, I wasn't even eating because I had a bigger hunger. And in my mind, I was like, well, why not me? Because I used to dream. Like, why can't I have my dreams? And so after that woman spoke, I walked up to her, to her table. I grabbed her card, went back out, grabbed my bag, made my way back to San Antonio, because this was in Dallas. And I went back to San Antonio, where I'm from, and went straight to my best friend's aunt's house, a woman who had my baby brother. And I said, I need my baby brother back, because I thought I had a plan.
1: So I'm intrigued by the story because I know it. So what happens next? You thought you had a plan. So what happens next, man?
13: So my plan was, I would, by the time I made it back to Miss Carmen's house to get baby Ray, the idea of me being able to have my future was gone. It was a little bit of hope from what I heard, and then it was gone. But I thought, he will have his. My baby brother will have his entire future. I'm going to give up my entire life. I will work 1, 2, 3 jobs. I'm going to put him on a bus. He's going to go to school, and all his dreams will come true. And so we had no, I mean, I'm a teenager, so we have nowhere to live. But my plan was, if I take him to this church I knew about when I was a kid that I attended with my mom, then maybe they'll help us and maybe they'll let us live in there. So we literally went, took the bus as far as it could. We walked the rest of the way. We sat on the front porch of that church and just waited for someone to show up, because I knew it was Wednesday and they were going to have service. And sure enough, the lead pastor shows up and she gets out and she recognizes me. She goes, Roy? I was like, hi, Pastor Doris. I said, can I talk to you? And she goes like, yeah, let me open the church. So we go inside the church and I plead my case. We have nowhere to live. I just need a place to live with my baby brother. I promise you, I will take care of everything. I would do the yard. I will clean it. It'll be ready for all your services. I just need a place to live. And she says, Roy, you can't live here. You can't live in this church. And for a second, I thought I had made the biggest mistake, because baby Ray had a roof over his head. And now he would be living with me on the street.
1: And then what happened to you and baby Ray?
13: Well, she said, you will live with us under one condition. And I was scared because everyone had a condition. Sometimes they were good, sometimes it wasn't good. And so with all this anger, I was like, what do you want? And she says, Roy, calm down. Calm down. She says, all we want is that you go back to school. You can live in our home, but you will go back to school. And that's how I went back to school, to high school. And then from high school, I graduated and took off to college.
1: Yes, sir. They kept me
13: for 4 years. The only reason why I moved out of their house was because I decided to leave. Yeah. So they are my parents. They didn't legally adopt me, but they're my parents. So I have more than one set of parents.
1: Yeah.
13: And that's okay. Yeah. Because family's just not the love in your veins. Family is the love that's in your heart. That's family. We can choose family as well.
1: Yeah. So amazing, man. So amazing. And I know that the story of the speaker also comes full circle.
13: Right.
1: Because you met her later in life, right?
13: Absolutely.
1: Yeah.
13: So tell us that. I'm in community college. I'm struggling. I'm not doing very well. I didn't have a good high school foundation, right? Yeah. So if I'm going to be honest, one counselor said, I know what she was trying to help me, but she said, Roy, did you take algebra? I was like, nah, miss, like I've never had it. She said, Roy, did you take algebra? And I was like, no, miss, I didn't. And she goes, okay, good. And so I get to college. I don't know anything. Yeah. So I ended up taking college algebra 5 times before I passed it, right? So I'm having to relearn everything. So I'm in community college and I'm working for the activities department on campus as a work study. And so the dean knows who I am. So she comes and she finds me and she goes, Roy. She goes, Roy, are you coming to our event tonight? I was like, nah, miss, I'm not going to come, right? I'm walking away. And she's like, Roy, we have food. I'm like, miss, I'm just joking. I'm going to be there, right? Like, offer me food. I'm there, right?
1: Right.
13: And so I come. She goes, good. She goes, Roy, I want you to introduce our guest speaker. I'm like, yeah, who is it? And she said, her name is retired Lieutenant Colonel Consuelo Castillo Kickbush, which was the same woman who had 7 years earlier speaking in that hotel. Nobody knew my story because I was taught to be silent. You know, a lot of times we teach our kids to be silent without even realizing that's what we're doing. And it looks like, what are your grandparents going to think? What's the family going to think? That's a way to silence our kids. Or what happens at home stays at home. That is a lesson that teaches our kids to be silent and not communicate. And so I was taught, you know, don't talk about what happens. So nobody knew in my campus. And so that day I broke tradition. And as I stood there, Ms. Kickbush to my left, my dean was in there, my colleagues, my professors, the other students. And I looked at her and I said, Miss, you don't know me, Miss, but I know you. And then I told the story. Yeah. And so she was crying. I was crying. 2 weeks later, I got invited to speak at her book signing. And then 2 weeks after, I got hired in her company. Amazing. It was supposed to be a 2-month internship, and it lasted for 2 years. And that's amazing. Where my life continued to change.
1: Yeah.
13: Because she mentored me. I started traveling with her, and she was just peeling layers like an onion to try to get to some of the core issues. Because I had a lot of street inside of me.
1: But you use that, man.
13: Absolutely.
1: It fueled you.
13: Absolutely.
1: It fueled you. And now we have impact truth. Right.
13: And if we don't invest in our kids, what I had is going to come out regardless.
1: Right.
13: The difference is it going to come out in something that's be productive? That's going to add to our communities. Is it going to add to our nation? Or is it going to be something that's become destructive?
1: Yeah.
13: And so we want to help our kids see their value, understand, process, and heal from what they've gone through so they can be contributing members of society.
1: So impact truth, right?
13: So,
1: you're empowering youth now.
13: Yes.
1: And so talk to us about starting that.
13: Well,
1: and then obviously what it is and what you're doing.
13: Absolutely. Thank you. My intention was I am going to get my degree. I'm going to go work in corporate America. I'm going to make a lot of money and I'm never going to be homeless again, ever. Mm. I never wanted to have this life again. But I started taking a lot of psychology classes. And my psychology classes were mainly for me, not to learn it, but trying to figure out what the heck happened to me, what the heck happened to my family. And it really taught me to separate the illness from the person. I love the person. I can help her with the illness. And that was my mom for me. And so I remember one day driving through the middle of the night before classes. It was like 3 o'clock in the morning. And I'm driving back to San Antonio from Abilene, Texas. Mm-hmm. And I want to get to her house before she leaves for work. Mm-hmm. And I leave her a rose on her car with a note. I turn around and I'm driving back to campus. When my phone rings and I look at it and it's my mom. And I answer it and she can barely speak because she's crying. She says, how can you love me? She said, after everything I have done to you, how do you love me? You're my mom. You will always be my mom. See, life gets better if we choose to be the change.
1: Yeah.
13: So when I'm graduating college, this is my thought process now of I want to be better and not bitter. You know, I want to show my siblings that there's a better way, that we can undo some of the lessons we learned in our childhood and not pass them on to the next generation. So as I start to cross the stage, I start thinking, why me? Why do I get to make it? Why do I get to cross the stage when there's a 1.6 million kids just like me at that time? Now there's 2.1 million kids like me. We went in the wrong direction. I can't even tell you how. Yeah. And that is horrible. But at that time, I was like, why do I get this opportunity? So I said, you know what? Before I use my business degree and go work in corporate America, I need to give back. And I'll do it for 6 months. And I'm going to live out of my car. And I'm going to drive from LA to Jacksonville, Florida. And I'm going to speak for free at any shelter, organization, any place that would open up their doors. And I'm going to find the kids. I'm going to tell them, don't give up. Life gets better. But you have to be here to see it. And I dubbed it the Homeless by Choice Tour because I was homeless again. But this time it was my choice, not my situation, not my parents. It was my choice. And 3 months into it, I saw America through a lens that not very many people get to see. I saw how broken we are. And I said, I have to do more. So I decided that instead of crossing the country for 6 months, I would live out of my car and I would circle the entire nation. And I was going to give myself a goal to reach at least 100,000 kids. I ended up living in my car, out of my car for 2.5 years. No grants, no funders, a tour that ran me over $200,000, a money that I had to raise along the way, but I was able to reach over 108,000 kids. And then my phone has never stopped ringing.
1: Look at that. Perseverance, the power to keep going, but more importantly, the power to make an impact. Another pillar, another core value that I know that you believe in as well as me is the power of mentorship. And I believe for me, like that's my purpose now, right? It's to mentor because I've had amazing mentors. Talk to us about what mentorship means to you.
13: So two things pop in my head. One, mentors, if you're going to be a mentor, whoever's listening, it's about them, not about you. You're there to help guide them and direct them. You're going to struggle with your mentee, especially if you find a kid like me. I'm going to push and push and push. Why? Because every person I have trusted has failed me. Every person. So I need to make sure that you're real. I need to make sure that, you're, when you tell me you love me, you're not just saying it because you say it to all the kids you work with. You're not telling me that you're going to be there for me. I need to make sure that you're really going to be there for me. And the moment that I believe you, I never want to let you go. When I got myself fired, so I'm going to state it that way. When I got myself fired from my mentor's company, I was so devastated that I did everything I needed to get to try to get back to into her company. So she raised the bar even higher and I met it because as the broken kid, I thought, will anyone ever love me again? Because I honestly felt that she did love me.
1: Yeah.
13: And so it caused me to work harder. Now, as a mentee, I think that it's our responsibility to honor our mentors' time, their energy, their wisdom, and the and what it took them to learn it as well.
1: Yeah.
13: And so it's a growing process. And not everyone you meet is meant to be your mentor. You have to connect and click with that person. So
1: that's right.
13: Yeah, mentorship will shave years off of hard work that you would have to do in your life to get you to the next level. But then you cannot forget once you get there to turn around and help the next generation up.
1: The insights that I get from mentors, I make sure that I'm always passing through.
13: Absolutely.
1: Because I never want my legacy to end with me, right? Like it would be very selfish of me to take the wisdom that I get from a Damon John, a Robert Irvine, a Roy Juarez Jr. It would be very selfish for me to take the wisdom that you give me and let it sit right here. Like it's all about the power of being able to take what Roy gives me and now help 5, 6, 7,000 other kids or youths that went through what Roy and I went through, right? But now we can show them there is a path.
13: Absolutely. Right? Well, my thought is what would have happened to me if my parents had mentors? If my dad had a mentor and to show him how to deal with what he went through as a kid, to process it, to how to healthily release things, what would my mom have gone through? What would that situation have been like? You know, they're both great people. They were just broken.
1: Amazing, man. So we're about to go rapid fire. I wrote a few rapid fire questions out.
13: Okay.
1: So we're going rapid fire.
13: Oh, here we go.
1: Roy. The best stage moment you've had as a speaker?
13: Being at the few conference and speaking on the stage that I snuck into and heard. And by chance, or higher power, whatever you believe, mine is a higher power, my mentor, by chance, was speaking at a conference in the same city the day before. So this time she sat in the audience as I spoke.
1: I love it. What's the best way for someone to give back to youths today?
13: Find kids who need someone in their life. There are a lot of kids who may have houses, but we don't have homes. So how many homeless kids do we have in our cities?
1: For the parent that's listening right now that's like, I'm Roy's mother. How do they have that conversation with their kid? What's some advice you'd give to that parent?
13: Kids don't care if you're perfect. They just want you there. And they want you to love them, let them know you love them. And at the same time, get plugged into a school where they may be having a parent program or something so that you can learn from other parents. My dad is back in my life, my biological dad. It took 20 years to get him back in my life. I think that we're all chasers in life. We're all chasing something, a nicer title, a bigger house, you know, partner, whatever we're chasing. Yeah. My chase had always been to bring my family back together, not my parents married. Separate, they're better. but I wanted to be able to be in a room with my family. And so when I wrote my book, Homeless by Choice, I put a dedication page to each person, including my biological father. And I said to my biological dad, actually, forgive me, I put to my dad, I hope we can build a healthy relationship before it's too late. I read the entire page, threw it on social media. His girlfriend saw it, showed him, he calls me. At the time you call my business line, it would go to my cell phone, right? Not anymore. And I answered it and it was him. And I said, you dad? And he goes, yeah, it's me. I said, what do you want? He goes, I heard you wrote a book. I said, I did. He goes, I heard you

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2: Ladies and gentlemen, welcome to another exciting episode of Mick Unplugged. And I am here in New York, Times Square. Couldn't do this show without having the talented, the best, the creme de la creme. When we are talking about Broadway, we are talking about my good friend, the one and only Boss Alicia, Salisha Thomas. Oh, Salisha, how you doing, girl?
3: I'm like, I'm so happy to be here. Thank you so much for having me.
2: You know, and I forgot to say California's finest, you know, Fresno is in the building. So my wife is from California, Bay Area.
3: Right on. I love the Bay Area. It's so beautiful. It's a different vibe. I lived in Southern California for a little while and that was nice, but I like the Bay Area.
2: Yeah.
3: When it comes to California, New York is it.
2: So what got you here? Let's just go there. What got Salisha from Cali to New York? I mean, we're like old school, like East Coast, West Coast rival. Like you flipped.
3: I did. I was in college at Cal State Fullerton, barely graduated, but I did it.
2: Okay.
3: And I did it early.
2: Okay.
3: I was working as a vocalist and a princess at Disneyland.
2: Mm.
3: And I loved it. I got dropped down to one day a week.
2: Okay.
3: And I'm like, how are you supposed to live on one day a week, y'all? And there were some other things going on. I got out of a bad relationship and I came out to New York City to just visit. But when I got here, Mick, I just fell in love. I fell in love with it. I'm like, this doesn't make sense. I can't just like upend my life. I met this homeless man, sat down next to me waiting for the A train. And he said, I don't know who you are, but you need to move here and you need to do it now. I had goosebumps all over my body. His eyes were twinkling. Like

0: I'm not making this up.
1: Wow.
0: Within 2 weeks, I had gotten rid of everything in California and was and finished my last days at Disneyland and was back in New York. And the week I got here, I landed the first national tour of Beautiful, the Carole King musical. I got here and I mean, there was a little bit of time before we started rehearsals, but mm-hmm. I toured for 2 years. While I was on tour, I took a week off, ran for a pageant, became Miss California. I just was living in my suitcases and kind of flying by the seat of my pants and prepared to fail. Okay if I failed, but giving myself the opportunity to fly just in case if it did want to work out.
2: Yeah.
0: I never wanted to think, what if? Like, what if I listened to my heart? What if I took the chance? It's okay if you fail. Just try.
2: So we're going to back up again. Miss California. Whoa. You just casually, you know, and I was doing this and then I went Miss California and then I was, let's back up because I know how humble you are. But we're going to back up and let's talk about Miss California for those that don't know.
0: It was the Miss World Organization, which in America, it's not that, well, at the time, it wasn't that big of a deal. It was new to us. Mm-hmm. In the world, it's recognized, but in the country, usually our country just sends a model.
2: Right.
0: And that was one of the first 2 years that they held a pageant here in the States. Mm. And so the way they kind of did it was different than the systems usually run. And I just went as a delegate, a national delegate. Mm-hmm. And out of all the girls there, I had the highest score for the West Coast, for the California. So I ended up with the title of Miss California. Mm-hmm. And they were okay with me being on tour. And each state that I went to, I was able to like volunteer and wear my crown and meet with my sister, crown title holders. And it was really fun. One of the directors for the first pageants that I ever ran in for Miss Fresno, she became my mentor and mm-hmm. now she's my best friend.
2: Okay.
0: But at the time she was like, what's your talent? And I was like, I was just going to memorize a monologue. She goes, that in pageant world, that's code for you don't have a talent. She's like, can you sing? I'm like, I do at church.
2: Mm.
0: And so I took voice lessons for the first time.
2: You know, you again, all the humbleness in my good friend, Celicia, you highlighted. And then I was on Broadway. So let's talk about the Broadway story. So how did Celicia from Fresno, California, all of a sudden is now the star on Broadway?
0: It was a dream of mine since I was little, but it was one of those, like, what are the chances?
2: Yeah.
0: Like, what are the chances? My hometown hero, Audra McDonald, she has 6 Tonys and she's from Fresno, California. I see it and she's black like me.
2: Yeah.
0: And so I felt like, okay, well, again, I always like to give myself permission to fall flat on my face. Mm. But when I get a yes and when I get a win, it's good.
2: Yeah.
0: But people don't see all the no's that I get. But for when it came to Broadway, I toured for a year and 9 months and I loved it. I loved touring with the Carole King musical.
2: Mm-hmm.
0: And I put my notice in, not because I didn't like it anymore, but I've always just wanted to live in New York and I wanted to give it a chance. So I put my notice in not having anything lined up. And right after, I ended up getting a show called Trevor with the director who directed Beautiful. And while I was playing Diana Ross. And oh gosh, there's a great story there. But while I was playing Diana Ross in Trevor in Chicago, I get a text from my agent saying, the role that you did on tour has opened up on Broadway. Do you want it? I'm like, are you kidding me? I've been waiting for this moment my whole life. I don't even have to audition for it. I just have to say yes. And I said yes. And after I finished that run, they gave me 2 days. Mm. I moved to the city on a Monday. I rehearsed Tuesday, Wednesday, and I made my Broadway debut on a Thursday.
2: Ladies and gentlemen, that is not easy. There's a lot of memorization that has to go on. There's a lot of marks that you have to hit. And oh, by the way, you're not just talking. You have to sing and you're with people that you probably haven't been around.
0: Oh, no, I met the lead while we were doing the show. Like I see her on all these billboards and trash cans all over Times Square. And in the first scene that I was in, she came up because in rehearsal, she wasn't there. It was her stand-in. And so on stage, she comes up to me and I'm like, oh, it's the girl from the billboards. Celicia, you have to say your line.
2: Right. No fangirl moment.
0: I know. Right. I wish I could have gotten to meet her before. Like, it was so cool to me. Yeah, it was completely surreal. But to be fair, it was the same show as on the road, but a completely different cast, a very different set. Mm. I thought our set on tour was incredible by Derek McLean, who's done so many things on Broadway and like Academy Awards and Golden Globes. He's done so many things. It was a great set on the road. But the Broadway version, it was bigger, higher, more things moved. It was an operation.
2: Yeah.
0: Yeah. And so there were definitely a little bit of some learning curves for the first national tour. I set that show. So I knew where I like to stand and when I like to stand. Broadway had been open for 4 years at that point. They had their own choreography backstage. Mm. And so even though I'm used to being in the wings on this scene, they're like, no, you need to go change downstairs at this time. So that was different, but it was all fine and good once I found that rhythm.
2: So for those that don't know, walk us through a Broadway audition, right? Are you on one play like your entire life? Do you audition for other, like walk the casuals like me through being on Broadway and what that means from your perspective?
0: There are so many different ways to approach the Broadway world. Mm-hmm. I have friends who have been in Lion King for over a decade.
2: Wow.
0: They call that a government job. Okay.
2: Okay.
0: Okay. Okay. Where you get to go to work and you have a good feeling it's going to be there tomorrow.
2: Right. Right.
0: You're going to get that check. You know exactly what to do. You can make your grocery list while you're at work. It's like, you know.
2: You don't learn anything new.
0: No. Right. No, you just go to work. You do your thing and then you go home to your apartment and your family.
2: Mm.
0: That's one way of looking at it. Then I have friends who jump from show to show to show. Some of them are broke, but they've got credits and a reputation.
2: Yeah.
0: And they're shooting for that Tony. Mm-hmm. They want to get the role of a lifetime. They want to build that list of like leading roles. But because they're jumping from show to show, sometimes there's gaps in between the shows. But they
2: It's like that job hopper. And you got to explain. So. From April of 2021 to today, you don't have nothing on there.
0: Yeah.
2: Why?
0: Yeah, okay. Exactly.
2: Okay.
0: But you might know their name and their face. So that's a different approach. And then there is the chorus where you can jump from chorus to chorus and always be in a show and stack up your credits. But you might not be famous, but you're always working or you're always swinging. There's just different ways to approach it. My feelings change all the time. At first, I just wanted to be on Broadway. And that first show that I got, it was a dream come true. Better than I ever thought it could be. I was so happy.
2: Mm.
0: My cast was so welcoming and fun and loving and like people who I'd listened to on the CD for so long.
2: Mm-hmm.
0: I'm standing next to them on stage.
2: Yeah.
0: Just in awe of them. I never, ever, ever took that for granted. And the show that I did after that, boy, oh boy, was it a very different experience. I got my butt kicked. Uh-oh. I got my butt kicked.
2: Yeah.
0: I did.
2: All right. Do tell. Do tell. Do tell.
0: The Britney Spears musical. There was a lot happening.
2: Okay.
0: There was a lot happening on all angles in that show.
2: Mm.
0: Ultimately, I am so grateful for that show. I'd never taken a swinging position before.
2: Okay. So explain what a swinging position is. Because some people are like,
0: swinger.
2: What's the issue talking about?
0: Why are you swinging?
2: Right.
0: A swing is like a super understudy where you're covering almost everybody. Well, in my case, almost everybody in the company.
2: Okay.
0: So sometimes a swing can cover three roles or four roles. And a lot of times it's people in the ensemble. They had me covering 12 roles, pretty much the entire ensemble and six of the leads. That's not normal.
2: Okay. Sounds tedious.
0: It
2: was. Sounds like your brain is on fire because it's like, wait, who am I today?
0: And I ended up going on before I was expected to go on.
2: Mm-hmm.
0: So almost every new role that I went on for, I had not been rehearsed for. That is crazy. It's Broadway. You got me on stage, feeling my way around. Everyone's hoping that I say the right line at the right place. And then I sing my heart. Come on, y'all. That's a little crazy.
2: Yeah.
0: I went on they swung me on for a lot. So it was a short run. We were only open for 3 months.
2: Mm-hmm.
0: We had 123 performances. I was on for 68 of them. Again, not normal.
2: Mm.
0: I went on for one of the lead roles over 25 times. But the actual lead, it was basically Disney meets Britney Spears, all these Disney princesses with Britney Spears music. And they're finding like their feminists, like they realize they don't have to do the same stories that have been written for them.
2: Yeah.
0: Snow White and Cinderella are the two like leads.
2: So then what became your first lead?
0: My first lead, Snow White.
2: Snow White.
0: Playing Snow White in Once Upon a One More Time. That's the, oh wait, no, I went on for one of the stepsisters in Once Upon a One More Time. That was my first principal debut, I would say.
2: Okay. How did that feel?
0: Full house.
2: Yeah.
0: Extended applause. Not just for me, mm-hmm. for the show, for mm-hmm. It was such an electric night. I think it was like industry night.
2: Mm-hmm.
0: So our peers were in the audience and they were wild.
2: There you go.
0: They were wild. And I just remember feeling like I've always wanted to feel this or feel or see what it was like. And this feels great. Mm. A lot of times when I'm in the spotlight, I get nervous. I get stage fright and I'm stressed out. And so I'm not always able to enjoy the pressure until the very end. And I'm learning how to enjoy something that I've wanted for so long that has so high stakes when it begins, not just right towards the end when I'm mm-hmm. like, I think I made it.
2: Mm-hmm.
0: The life that I'm building for myself seemed to be more and more high pressure situations. And I just realized like life is too short to not have fun. Like what's the point of manifesting all this stuff or praying for it. Mm-hmm. If when it comes, I'm stressed out.
2: Yeah,
0: I don't want to be stressed out. The thing that I've been working on and with my husband too is how can I perform at the highest level? If I have to wait for a very long time for one moment in time, how can I perform at the highest level after waiting for so long and to stay relaxed?
2: Mm-hmm.
0: When those few minutes mm-hmm. come.
2: Mm-hmm.
0: Again, the high pressure situations, but just trying to stay relaxed.
2: You've said, because I've counted 5 times, you're not afraid to fail. I think that is so important for everybody that's watching this, listening. Why is that a big component? Not just for you, but something everybody should embrace.
0: I talk about it in my book a lot. It's called Why Be a 9 When You Can Be a 10. And it's a fun book. It doesn't take itself too seriously. And on the outside, it could feel like, oh, reach for perfection, but that's mm-hmm. not what it's about.
2: Mm-hmm.
0: It's about embracing all of your flaws
2: mm-hmm.
0: and showing up in this world exactly as you are. Because there is nothing better than somebody who is okay with exactly who they are.
2: Mm.
0: That puts everybody at ease.
2: Yeah.
0: Even if you're just a mess, if you own your mess,
2: yep.
0: but like it just, there's something magical about those unicorns who just are self-actualized and show up
2: mm-hmm.
0: unapologetically themselves.
2: Mm-hmm.
0: And I think part of that is embracing the parts of you that might not be pretty, the parts of you that might not be polished or completely put together. You know, sometimes I'm pretty awkward and I used to really be embarrassed about that. And now I just kind of embrace it and I don't care. Like,
2: right.
0: That's just who I am. And when it comes to how that translates in my career,
2: mm-hmm.
0: I put myself out there a lot. And sometimes I even will save the rejections mm-hmm. that I get because mm-hmm. I'm like, I can't believe I tried that. Like, who has the audacity to do? Like, I will even shock myself because I realize all it takes is one yes.
2: Mm-hmm.
0: All it takes is one major opportunity to come your way. And it's like, bam, everything's different. Just like I dated a bajillion people on the road. I had a boyfriend in every major city in America. Okay. None of them were the ones. All it takes is to find that one person who is like, oh, you're weird.
2: Mm.
0: I'm weird too.
2: Mm.
0: Let's do this together forever.
2: Yeah.
0: Just got to get it right once.
2: Yeah.
0: But you have to be okay with hearing the no, seeing the no, getting the no's. And when the stakes are high, those no's hurt extra when you're like, whoo, that one would have changed my life. But when you keep putting yourself in those positions and you're in the arena, you're in the arena of greatness.
2: Mm.
0: You're in the neighborhood.
2: Mm.
0: Getting big no's, it hurts. But you in the right neighborhood.
2: Yeah.
0: And it's just a matter of time.
2: Yeah.
0: Keep showing up.
2: I love it. I love it. And show all the way up too. Like, that's my thing. If you're going to show up, show all the way up. Like, anything you do half-hearted, is never going to make it. Like, that's why people that have side hustles, and everybody knows I say this all the time, at some point, either make your side hustle the main thing or quit side hustling.
0: Ooh.
2: Because you can't live in two worlds. That's right.
0: Why am I convicted?
2: Oh, did I touch something? Did I hit a nerve? I'm sorry.
0: I needed to hear that.
2: You can't side hustle forever.
0: You cannot.
2: You can't. And you're limiting what should be your main thing by trying to side hustle.
0: Because if it's your side hustle and it brings you joy, there's a reason why that passion is in you.
2: Then put that whole, as one of my uncles would say, put your whole ass in it then. Yes.
0: What is your favorite thing that you love?
2: You can't replace human bonding, right? Like, my thing is, I just love hearing people's stories. I love being able to let others listen to people's stories because everybody's going through something, and you never know the word that Celicia just said or is about to say is a moment that somebody needed. And there's always, like, every episode I do, I get a response from different people that's like, I needed that.
0: Mm.
2: Thank you. And that's my thing. Like, so my thing with Mick Unplug is your because. That thing that's deeper than your why. To me, your why is superficial, right? Your why is about to be your child. Should be your why. But why? What's the because? And so if I said, Celicia, what's your because right now? Like, what's that thing that's like, this is my purpose. This is my motivation. This is my accountability when I don't need it. What's your because?
0: Wow. Are you asking me for real?
2: For real, for real.
0: You know, my priorities have changed quite a bit. And, I recently went to a Tony Robbins conference and it was wild.
2: Okay.
0: Did it change my life? Yes.
2: Okay.
0: And one of the exercises that we did in the arena, there was thousands of us, was like, he turned off the lights. The kids had to leave and.
2: Oh.
0: Yeah.
2: This is water, but.
0: Right. Okay. And there was an exercise of basically seeing your life as it would be if you let all your disempowering beliefs take the front seat, continue to take the front seat.
2: Mm-hmm.
0: And we went deeper and deeper down that road, and seeing what that could look like was very painful.
2: Mm.
0: Letting your doubts, letting my doubts, and the, like, the most disempowering things I could think that I realized weren't even true.
2: Yeah.
0: What does your life look like if that is in the driver's seat? And so with my new priorities now being my family, it's always been career, career, career, career. Let's climb this ladder. And I think I will always be a career girl, but now I'm married and I love my husband.
2: Yeah.
0: I love him.
2: Yeah.
0: I love him. Like, I didn't think I could love a person like I love my husband, Andrew.
2: Let's go, Andrew.
0: He's so special in so many different ways. And I've started to maneuver differently. And now we're going to have a baby.
2: Yeah.
0: Everything just feels different. And I, there is a life that I've always wanted to live. And I've gotten to live it up to an extent in my own life. But thinking about having my child grow up with that just being baseline. It's kind of freaking cool.
2: Right?
0: Can I do that?
2: You sure can.
0: Can I, like, create a life that I've always wanted and it's just, like, normal to the, like, that would be my dream. And a challenge for me. Like, can I do that?
2: Yeah.
0: I'm not sure if that answers the because.
2: It does. It does. And here's what's crazy cool. And I don't think most parents have thought of this. I'm glad you did. You can give your children the life that you wanted. And I think a lot of times we settle and we do it the opposite way. Well, you know, I couldn't do this as a kid and neither can you, or I didn't have TV. So you're not, you know, like we get in those because I didn't. I'm going to make it tough. I'm going to raise you tough so that you appreciate. Well, you can also appreciate and have, I'm not going to say luxury, but you can have comfort and appreciate it all at the same time.
0: Let's go.
2: Right?
0: Yeah.
2: Right? It's okay.
0: I want them to be kind.
2: What?
0: I know. Like, I feel like there's like a stereotype. Like, if you grow up with something, you're going to be like this. I don't know what my kids will grow up as. I'm like, I'm not rolling in the dough, But one day I want to be. And when mm-hmm. that happens, I want my kids to be humble and kind and mm-hmm. generous.
2: That is it.
0: I hope I'm a good mom.
2: You're going to be a great mom. Stop.
0: I've never done it before.
2: Most people haven't. Most of us start that way, you know? Gotta start with one. Gotta start with one. So, Salisha, you talked about the book. What encouraged you to write the book?
0: Ooh.
2: And give us the title again.
0: Why be a 9 when you can be a 10? Mm. You know, I've always written. I have journals and journals and journals mm-hmm. of writing. And I wrote a book in the pandemic that will never see the light of day. It's completely, completely inappropriate. And I couldn't use it. I couldn't use it for public use. Mm-hmm. But I wanted to write something that I could use. And mm-hmm. that book that I'd written in the pandemic, it had a lot of good story. There was a love story in it. It was unrequited, didn't work out. And it was just, everything about it was wrong. Mm-hmm. But it tied into all these awesome stories, some of which I've told you about. Mm-hmm. And I'm like, well, where can I use these? And also, how can I get my message of embrace failure, embrace your flaws, mm-hmm. enjoy life by being you
2: yeah.
0: instead of what you think people want you to be?
2: Yeah.
0: How can I put that all together? And it just brought me a lot of joy. It actually kind of wrote itself. Mm-hmm. And so it gave me an outlet to put some of my favorite stories, like running a marathon without training on a 2-show day. Like that to me was a little bit, I did that. That was wild. I get to write it down. I get to tell, I don't actually think that's in the book. Regardless, I get to tell these stories and wrap it up with like what I think. I don't know. I just, mm-hmm. I just want it to encourage.
2: Yeah.
0: That is my goal.
2: Okay.
0: Is for when people come in contact with me, they feel encouraged mm-hmm. and they feel inspired. And if they're like, that basic girl can do it, that means I can do it. Listen, anything is possible. And it's so easy to look at people who are where you want to be or mm-hmm. somewhere where you think like that's not a thing. And just to feel like, well, that's only possible for those kind of people.
2: Yeah.
0: And that's how I've always looked at the people who I look up to. Mm-hmm. And I've been fortunate enough to start meeting the people who I've looked up to.
2: Okay.
0: Slowly, but surely.
2: Yeah.
0: And I realize they're all just people. Like that is wild mm-hmm. to me. Mm-hmm. And why is that? Why does that feel so mysterious?
2: Right. Right.
0: Like, take that filter off and stop gatekeeping.
2: Let's go. That's what I'm talking about. That's the truth. So that's the truth.
0: Figured something out.
2: Yeah.
0: How does that benefit you to not share
2: right.
0: what you learn?
2: Right.
0: Yeah. With your peers, with your sisters. Like, mm-hmm. like, let's communicate. I shared something on my blog a few months ago mm-hmm. about I think I had a miscarriage. Mm. And I feel like you're not supposed to tell people that.
2: Okay.
0: But I was like, what? If I don't tell anybody, that's like the most isolating thing in the world.
2: Yep. Yep.
0: That'll make no sense. Yep. Who made these rules, Mick?
2: It wasn't me.
0: Who made these rules?
2: Right.
0: You're supposed right. to just go through stuff by yourself and not tell anybody? Nope. That feels completely alienating mm-hmm. and isolating, like you're all mm-hmm. alone. Mm-hmm. And I wrote a blog about it. And do you know how many of my friends came out of the woodwork to tell me about their stories?
2: It wasn't just you.
0: No! My friends who I've known. Mm-hmm. And a few of them, it had happened that week for them.
2: Wow.
0: Like, hold up. All y'all was just going to hold on to all of this in pain, suffering by yourself? Mm-hmm. That is crazy to me.
2: Yeah.
0: We are literally all in this together.
2: Yeah. Good stuff, Salisha. Words of wisdom. I didn't know you were a philosopher as well.
0: Shut up.
2: You do it all. You do it all. The philosophy from Salisha Thomas.
0: Oh my God.
2: So Salisha, you've been amazing with your time. I know how busy you are. I do want you and Andrew both to know, very proud of both of you.
0: Thank you.
2: Very proud of both of you. Uncle Mick is here for you guys.
0: Uncle I promise. Mick.
2: Yes. Uncle Mick is there.
0: Thank you.
2: Absolutely. So Salisha, where can people find and follow you? Not that they don't know where to find you, but where do you want them to follow you?
0: Thank you for asking. They can follow me on at The Salisha Show on Instagram. That's the name of my podcast, my YouTube, well, I guess my new YouTube's not called that, but it's, my show is called The Salisha Show. My Instagram is called The Salisha Show and my website is thesalishashow.com. It's like by Felicia, but with an S, but it's spelled S to the A to the L to the E. Just kidding.
2: Oh, keep going. You know how to spell your name? No. You don't know how to spell your name?
0: It's S-A-L-I-S-H-A.
2: Okay. Ladies and gentlemen, this has been my good friend, Miss Salisha Thomas. Salisha, so honored to have you.
0: Thank you.
2: This has meant the world to me.
0: Thank you.
2: You got it.
0: And thank you for encouraging me.
2: All the viewers and listeners, remember, your because is your superpower. Go unleash it.
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20: Because you're raising things that you haven't thought out. 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All right, then give me the answer. 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
18: Asking the tough questions.
21: Well, see, here's the thing. I called and made a statement. Now you...
20: No, but I'm questioning your statement. You can question mine. You can question any statement I make. You can question any statement. Whoa. You can question any statement I make, but you cannot call here and tell me don't question the statement you make, brother.
22: Brother's gonna work it out.
18: 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Just keep it real. 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
1: It's Sybil Wilkes with what we need to know. Severe weather threatens millions across the Midwest and Ohio Valley today. NOAA's Storm Prediction Center issued a level 2 risk of severe thunderstorms for parts of Iowa and Illinois, while Missouri, Kentucky, and Indiana face a broader level 1 threat. Forecasters warn that damaging wind gusts are the primary hazard, following Wednesday's destructive storms that knocked out power for thousands of residents across the region. On the economic front, wholesale inflation held completely flat last month. The Bureau of Labor Statistics reported that the producer price index was unchanged in July, following a revised 0.1% drop in June. While food prices dropped nearly 1% and energy costs fell over 3%, those declines were offset by increasing costs in construction and services. The White House Press Secretary Karoline Leavitt is stepping down from her high-profile role at the end of this month. President Trump made the official announcement on his social media, praising Leavitt as one of the most trusted aides in his administration and explaining she's departing to spend more time with her family. Leavitt served as the chief spokesperson since the start of the Trump's second term, will remain in the president's orbit as a senior outside advisor, calling her tenure the honor and adventure of a lifetime. And in sports, another adventure. 9-time All-Star point guard Russell Westbrook is officially calling it a day, retiring from the NBA after 18 historic seasons. The 2017 league MVP announced the decision on social media in an emotional video narrated by actor Michael B. Jordan, capping a legendary career that began with the Seattle Supersonics and Oklahoma City Thunder. To subscribe to my free daily newsletter, please visit SybilWilkes.com. For all the news 24/7, go to News1.com. I'm Sybil Wilkes. Be informed. Be empowered.
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1: It's Sybil Wilkes with what we need to know. A tragic military aviation crash north of Austin, Texas, claimed the lives of two U.S. soldiers. Army officials confirmed that an AH-64 Apache attack helicopter stationed at Fort Hood crashed near the town of Salado on Wednesday afternoon. The Bell County Sheriff's Office reported the fatal impact sparked a fast-moving grass fire that scorched approximately 155 acres before emergency crews contained it. The cause of the crash remains under investigation as military officials withhold the names of the soldiers. Big tech is facing a major legal reckoning in California as jury selection begins in a landmark trial against Meta. The federal appeals court cleared the way by refusing to dismiss thousands of online safety lawsuits targeting social media giants like Meta and TikTok. The joint lawsuits allege platforms intentionally deploy addictive algorithms, fail to properly verify user ages, and expose young users to severe psychological harm. At the pump, American drivers are confronting record-breaking late-summer gas prices. Price-tracking firm GasBuddy reports the national average crossed above $4 a gallon after August 12th for the first time in history. Petroleum analysts attribute the price surge to ongoing instability in global oil markets as conflict with Iran continues to choke commercial shipping traffic through the Strait of Hormuz. And finally, believe this, a single lucky lottery player in Illinois is holding one ticket worth a mind-boggling $1 billion. Yep, officials confirm Wednesday night's Powerball drawing produced a sole jackpot winner featuring a lump sum cash option of over $450 million. To subscribe to my free daily newsletter, please visit SybilWilkes.com. For all the news 24/7, go to News1.com. I'm Sybil Wilkes. Be informed. Be empowered.
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1: What?
0: Can you tell? Come on now.
1: What?
0: Come on now.
1: I thought you were charming.
0: Okay, you're right.
2: I thought you changed.
0: I'm not a Laker fan anymore since Jerry Kushner has anything to do with his criminal father and his criminal father-in-law. I don't like him no more. I'm looking for a new team. Mm.
1: Is it Jared Kushner?
0: I don't care
1: or
0: who
1: Josh
0: it is.
1: Kushner.
0: I don't care what it is. They're the same ones.
1: Gotcha.
0: Their whole family. Daddy's a criminal. Their father-in-law's a criminal. I don't care. Nothing about it. Jasmine,
1: yes.
0: Tell us what's trending.
1: Well, this guy, Damon Darling. Do you know this guy?
0: Is that
1: He's a
0: porno dude?
1: Comedian of some sort. Has been banned for life from Walmart. Now, initially, people were very upset
0: by this.
1: Tragedy. I know. People were very upset. They were talking about boycotting. So, now, the video that we saw, he had been going to Walmart quite paying for food for people. And, you know, one of the managers, because apparently they have more than one,
0: How do you ban somebody for life?
1: I don't know. I'm just telling you the story.
3: For somebody food.
1: Well, wait a minute. That's what people were really in an uproar about, right? People who were fans who were like, this guy's really doing a good thing. Well, it also turns out that I guess some of his earlier videos show him in Walmart doing all kinds of things, from fake falling to opening milk and pouring it all over himself, like kind of doing silly stuff. Remember the whole thing with Jackass? You remember that? He's doing that kind of stuff at Walmart, and they had just had it. And I guess he kind of tried to switch it and say, well, now I'm just going to buy groceries. They were like, we had enough of you.
0: Well, okay. now he'll never have to see little Latin kids walking around in soccer shoes. He won't see that.
1: Wow. I mean,
0: he won't have to see Walmart.
1: Well, he went on TMZ and said, you know what? I won't even go to Walmart. I'll find somewhere else to go.
0: It's an unsavory lot.
1: He can't go to Walmart or Sam's Club.
0: Or
1: Murphy gas stations. They just banned them all together.
0: You know, I was going to defend him, but he's a goofy ass.
1: He's pretty goofy.
3: Target's looking for customers, so he can go there.
1: There you go. Anyway.
4: Easy from Friday, he just followed.
1: Yeah, he was just doing silly stuff, you know, to make people laugh. It was supposed to be all in the name of comedy, but apparently Walmart didn't think it was that
0: funny. The whole corporate, so he can't come to a Walmart.
1: He can't go
0: anywhere.
1: Nowhere. Sam's Club, none of that.
0: I guarantee.
1: Gas station.
0: Ain't nobody got that kind of database.
1: Maybe they
0: Walmart
1: have his picture.
0: Got that kind of database.
1: Remember back in the day, if you wrote a bad check, they'd take your picture and put it up there. At the front. Maybe they have that. I don't know.
4: And them greeters got eagle eyes, man.
0: It's a thousand people.
1: I mean, I'm just telling you.
0: Ain't nobody going to care if a dude walk in.
1: Yeah.
0: Nobody cares about that. Now, he might have been able to go to that Walmart.
1: I don't know. They just say all Walmarts. He's banned officially. Now, this is in Ohio. I don't know what kind of wingspan they got. They cover the country.
0: I've lived my whole life never having to go to Walmart. He'll be all right.
1: Yeah. I feel you on that.
0: It'll be all right.
1: I feel you on that. Anyway, do you feel me on this? There's a back and forth conversation about men carrying purses on social media. Because the new, I guess the, you remember when Jerry Seinfeld used to call him Fancy Boy because he'd carry a bag. Yeah. And so they talked about how times have changed so much. Like back in the day before trousers had pockets, men would carry bags to carry their things in.
0: Or messenger bags.
1: Yeah. And then came the pockets and men began to put their wallets in their pocket.
0: Right.
1: Now, I guess full circle, you know, it is a trend that men carry bags.
0: I don't like the two-strap thing.
1: Two-strap?
0: I don't like a purse.
1: The two-handle purse. You like a bag. A man bag.
0: I like a bag.
1: Yeah, like a big one.
3: Backpack. I'm good.
1: Yeah.
0: No, you can have a messenger bag.
1: I think a messenger bag is cool. I like it. If it's got double straps.
0: But, you know, I saw LeBron James, like, he has the bags y'all have.
1: A lot of them has dope bags.
3: A lot of them do.
1: Magic Johnson son.
0: Yeah, that's a big dude.
1: That's a big right there, boy. And that's what's trending. I'm just going to get out of that.
0: No, that's from a movie.
1: Yeah, okay.
0: Isn't it, Skip?
1: And that's what's trending.
3: That's it.
0: It is. You don't remember?
1: Okay. That's what's trending.
0: All right, coming up.
1: Mr. I'm
0: going
1: to
0: get a little note from the GED section. It's the D.L. Hughley Show.
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1: Americans are still expected to turn their clocks back on November 1st as daylight saving time comes to an end, even after the House passed legislation that would keep clocks forward year-round. The catch? The Senate is in recess until September 14th, and key lawmakers have questioned whether there are enough votes to pass the measure before the fall time change arrives.
2: Yeah, it was a dumb thing, like, you know, the Electoral College, like that. We don't need any of that anymore.
3: Yeah. But it's the okie doke. That's what they all do.
1: That's exactly
3: what
1: they
3: don't pass nothing. They just put some stuff through.
2: Right.
1: Well, new research suggests that washing your fruit and vegetables before you eat them might not be enough to eliminate potential harmful pesticides. Tests on apples, cucumbers, and other foods like shrimp and rice found that washing them did not eliminate traces of pesticides that are linked to liver cancer. Scientists say their findings suggest that peeling foods like apples and cucumbers is the best thing to do.
2: Yeah, I bet.
3: Yeah, I learned that
1: peel
3: a long
1: that
3: time
1: fruit.
3: Ago.
1: Yeah, me too. I don't care what they say. I'm still going to peel mine and wash it five times if I have to, especially now.
3: And eat in small chunks. I mean,
1: small chunks.
2: Thank you for that. So this is interesting. We've had this conversation before. A woman says she'll never put her husband over a child. Take a listen.
4: So you're telling me you want me to spend 9 months growing a human inside my body. You want me to have them ripped out of me. Okay, you want me to go through postpartum depression many times. Okay, you want me to spend 18 years raising that child. Okay, but in those 18 years, you want me to not put them above the person next to me who's doing it. That never sat right with me growing up. It never sat right with me because, in my opinion, another grown adult should be able to care for another grown adult. My love for my partner is conditional. My love for my children is not. I'm sorry, but at no point am I prioritizing this man wanting to have cuddles with me at night over my kids getting what they need. Is that controversial, or is that the way that we should be doing this? The math isn't mathing. Math isn't math.
2: Who comes first, your child or your spouse? That's the question we're going to pose to you. 877-242-2426.
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22: 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This is due to an accident here on the Anacostia Freeway in Southeast between the 11th Street Bridge and Pennsylvania Avenue Southeast. Also looks like jammed up traffic northbound and southbound 3rd Street Tunnel as you move around in D.C. 395 northbound and southbound moving towards the 3rd Street Tunnel is also jammed up with traffic. Suitland Parkway outbound from South Capitol towards Branch Avenue is jammed up with traffic. As we are looking at slow ups on the BW Parkway northbound out in Maryland between 450 and the Beltway. When you get into an accident, call 911 first, then call attorney Big Al, 1-800-HURT-123. That's 1-800-HURT-123. Let's take a look at your forecast. Mostly sunny for the rest of today with clouds increasing tonight and lows will actually be in the 70s. Friday, partly sunny with a chance of showers and highs will be in the mid 80s. Dre Johnson for News Talk 1450 AM, WOL, where information is power.
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0: 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And we're back.
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1: In those 18 years, you want me to not put them above the person next to me who's doing it. That never sat right with me.
0: Who comes first, your husband or your child? It should be your spouse or your child. Everybody, you know, because I would say we have an audience that people who are regular church attendees, or at least a pretty good portion of regular church. Mm-hmm. Isn't that what the book says?
3: I got right? Nothing, but yeah.
0: No, because the book says if you're calling yourself a Christian, and you want the book that everybody thumps all the time says you want a husband should cling to his wife, that type of thing, right?
3: Mm-hmm.
0: Yeah.
3: Damn these kids. A lot of things.
0: Damn these kids.
3: I mean,
0: far as wise as I think. But we're gonna take it to Jasmine. What are they saying out there in the social media realm?
3: So Mary in Nashville says your spouse always comes first.
0: Always. I mean,
4: logical.
0: If you don't like them, I mean, and trust me, pretty soon you won't like your kids either. I mean, that's just the way that goes.
3: Everybody gonna turn on you eventually.
0: So eventually.
4: Yeah.
0: But the way it's supposed to go, I never really cared. But, you know, if I ate first or you put, you know who you serve first, that kind of thing. But I think that with that attitude like that, I don't know that somebody, if it's that pronounced, that might be a problem with someone. Unless it's no big deal. I mean, depends on what putting you first means. We're going to, who do you think, who you put first, your husband, your spouse, or your child? That's the question we're going to pose to you. 877-242-2426. We got Invoke, Kalani, more of your calls are coming up. It is the D.L. Hughley Show.
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1: Years raising that child, okay? But in those 18 years, you want me to not put them above the person next to me who's doing it. That never sat right with me growing up. It never sat right with me because, in my opinion, another grown adult should be able to care for another grown adult. My love for my partner is conditional. My love for my children is not.
0: Theater of the mind, even when it's gone. What do you think, Junius? What do you think?
26: Well, logic would dictate if you don't take care of the person that takes care of the family, then the child's going to suffer anyway. So logic would say that you would take care of your spouse first.
0: Yeah.
26: Crumb Maslow's second.
0: Yeah, I think logic and families don't often coincide together.
26: Oh, never.
0: Or don't always coincide together, I should say. But what were you going to say, Sandra?
3: Well, I was going to say, I think it depends on the scenario. Like, if we're just talking about basic things like eating and things like that, of course, I would serve my spouse first. But I'm not going to lie. If I were in a life and death situation, life or death situation, and my kids were in trouble, I'm probably going to feel like this dude right here can fend for himself. We got to save these babies. You know, like if the boat were sinking or if the car was on fire, I'm reaching the kids.
0: As long as he can think the same thing.
3: Yeah, that's fine. I ain't got no problem with it.
0: Yeah,
3: if my kids are 5 years old and I'm not going to count on them being able to save themselves, I'm going to save my children.
0: At which point would you go, every man for himself? Five? Not five, right? But 20?
3: Yeah, 20 years old, you should be able to get
0: out. Yeah, we are. Let's see what we got. Yeah, you should have took advantage of them swimming lessons I was giving you.
3: Correct.
0: Nobody told you to.
26: Always going to be caveats. I mean, if your kid is a special need, of course you're going to take care of your kid.
3: Right.
26: You know, but, you know, in a regular situation, spouse first.
0: Yeah.
26: Kid second.
0: I mean, when they say put your mask on first, then help the. I put the mask on the kid with the most potential. You know what I mean?
3: Wow.
0: I mean, just like, you know, Miss Jackson was like, why Michael? Why not eat up Marlon? At least Marlon. Like, come on. I'm sure she would have been sad, but the family could go, we could lose a Randy, but we can't get on. You know what I mean? Not Michael. All right. Randy's not going to get a three-part movie. That's not going to happen.
2: So we got all the Jacksons. Oh,
0: no, not him. All right, we got to get to your calls in a bit right now.

0: That was Kehlani Folded. The question we're asking, ladies and gentlemen, who comes first, your husband or your spouse? Take a listen to this audio.
1: So you're telling me you want me to spend 9 months growing a human inside my body. You want me to have them ripped out of me. Okay, you want me to go through postpartum depression many times. Okay, you want me to spend 18 years raising that child. Okay, but in those 18 years, you want me to not put them above the person next to me who's doing it. That never sat right with me growing up. It never sat right with me because, in my opinion, another grown adult should be able to care for another grown adult. My love for my partner is conditional. My love for my children is not. I'm sorry, but at no point am I prioritizing this man wanting to have cuddles with me at night over my kids getting what they need. Is that controversial, or is that the way that we should be doing this? The math isn't mathing. Math isn't math.
0: So what do you think? I think that it you know, Jasmine, you alluded to this earlier. The ages of the children are important. The situation of the family and child, that, you know, the condition of the kids is important.
2: Yeah.
0: You know, learning disability, infant, child, not able to feel for themselves. But
3: I mean,
0: you're
3: just serving
0: kid.
3: Pot roast. You know what I mean? Yeah, the daddy, the husband, he gets
0: like
3: that first.
0: Way.
3: Or chicken. He can have
0: you
3: it,
0: can,
3: okay?
0: You can serve these kids. Well, can't nobody eat nothing, no way. You can't eat tomatoes. Can't eat cheese.
3: Lettuce,
0: can't eat lettuce.
3: Jalapenos.
0: Can't eat jalapenos. Yeah, can't eat, I mean, so, you know. If you serve your husband first, that kind of food, you want him to go. That's the thing.
3: You do.
0: I think, you know, you allude to this. It does depend on the station, the situation, the you know, predicament they find themselves in, that kind of thing. But just a, you know, regular thing, you know.
2: As a general practice.
0: Yeah, you know. And point of fact, you know, you got to say stuff like that when you... All right, we're going to get to your calls. We got music from Kendrick Lamar, Idina Howard. Your calls are coming up in about 10 minutes. It's the D.L. Hughley Show.
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0: That was Jasmine Sullivan. Pick up your feelings.
1: So you're telling me you want me to spend 9 months growing a human inside my body. You want me to have them ripped out of me. Okay, you want me to go through postpartum depression many times. Okay, you want me to spend 18 years raising that child. Okay, but in those 18 years, you want me to not put them above the person next to me who's doing it. That never sat right with me growing up. It never sat right with me because, in my opinion, another grown adult should be able to care for another grown adult. My love for my partner is conditional. My love for my children is not. I'm sorry, but at no point am I prioritizing this man wanting to have cuddles with me at night over my kids getting what they need. Is that controversial, or is that the way that we should be doing this? The math isn't mathing. Math isn't math.
0: Who do you put first? We posed that question to you. You said,
2: actually, child neglect is a jailable offense. Spousal neglect is not. It might seem like that to... It should be to the spouse that is being neglected. But again, neglecting your child, no matter what the circumstances, that's reprehensible. And you should go to jail for that. But I'm not going to neglect my child for my spouse, because again, that's probably a felony. So no, I will always put my child before my spouse.
3: A man is supposed to protect the entire family. So it's the woman's job to grab the kids and the man's job to grab everybody, including the wife and the kids, because the man is the protector. Now, the wife don't have to worry about the man because, once again, he's the protector. He's going to protect himself. Therefore, it doesn't matter what the woman do. As long as she grabs the kids and the man grabs the whole family, they're good.
4: My kids come first, no matter what. It's a thing about respect and boundaries. If I have a husband, and that's my husband, it's God, my husband, and me in that symbol. So it's a respect thing. But my kids do come first in anything. They really do. I think I always been like that, but when I was married, still is, but he's not currently with us. But when I got married, it took me about maybe a year to put him before my children. That means, like, let him be disciplining my children, let him understand how to my children, teach my children, also sit back and be a student himself while my teachers, while my children are leaders and teachers. He wanted me to put him first on every single thing. Like, he wanted my kids to be last. So it was kind of hard, but overall, to answer the question, my kids come first.
5: You should absolutely put yourself first. Your children leave you after the 18 years. I've been married 35 years. I have 3 grown children who left us, who still spend every weekend with us, but you should absolutely put your spouse first.
6: I'm trying to understand why women are making babies with men who won't also put the child first. If you're not both putting your children first, what are you doing? So I think she's right that she puts the child first, but I wouldn't be making babies with a man who didn't put my child first as well, because you're supposed to be as one. So the whole question just makes no sense to me.
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6: 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After 18 remarkable seasons, Russell Westbrook, a.k.a. the Brody, is retiring. The fourth overall pick in the 2008 draft, played for seven different teams during his illustrious career. Russ made the triple-double cool, and then he made it seem easy, becoming the only player in NBA history to average a triple-double in four seasons. No one else has more than two triple-double seasons. Not only does Russ have the numbers, but he has the flair and the spice to go along with it. You either loved him or you hated him, but no matter how you felt, you had to respect how athletic he is and how hard he played, repping LA from the beginning, 2 years at UCLA and 18 years in the league. 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

That was 10th What You Need. 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